0: meaningful way.
1: And sometimes the best way to appreciate life is to stop avoiding the topic of death.
2: I would walk to work and try and see the world through Travis's eyes and try and see all those details that you would just normally miss. Probably one of the happiest times of my life.
3: My interview with author Ben Reeves about his new novel, that story and more ahead after this newscast.
4: Live from NPR News in Washington, I'm Ryland Barton. Maine's Democratic Party says it will hold a convention to replace U.S. Senate nominee Graham Plattner if he drops out of the race. It comes after Plattner was accused of rape this week. In a statement, the party says it held a meeting with over 100 state committee members who voted to hold the nominating convention if there is a vacancy. The potential end of the truce between Iran and the U.S. has renewed anxiety over gas prices. NPR's Scott Horsley reports.
5: It's likely to mean higher prices, at least in the short run. Gas prices had come down about 75 cents a gallon from their wartime peak, but they're still about 80 cents a gallon higher than they were before the U.S. and Israel started this war with Iran. AAA says the average price of regular gas this morning was about $3.79 a gallon, and Kilduff says that's likely to bounce higher overnight.
6: The discount party at the pump is over. We're not going to see much relief. We should be going back over $4 a gallon, a national average here, pretty quickly.
5: And diesel prices are also likely to climb. And, of course, that has knock-on effects for the cost of everything that gets trucked around the country or shipped around the world.
4: NPR's Scott Horsley reporting. President Trump is taking Syria off a terrorism blacklist, paving the way for more sanctions relief. He met with Syria's president on the sidelines of a NATO summit in Turkey, as NPR's Michelle Kellerman reports.
7: President Trump is praising Syrian leader Ahmed al-Sharaa, a former militant, for turning Syria around following a devastating civil war.
8: We're proud of the job he's doing. Syria's become a very stable. I mean, it's amazing. In a short period of time, it's really been stabilized, and we're proud of that.
7: Secretary of State Marco Rubio says President Trump has notified Congress that the U.S. will take Syria off the state sponsor of terrorism list. Rubio's statement says that lifting sanctions will, quote, unlock international trade and investment and give Syria a chance to rebuild and open up a new chapter. Michelle Kellerman, NPR News, the State Department.
4: A new study from Johns Hopkins University finds gun homicides dropping years after hitting record highs during the pandemic, but a rise in other gun deaths. NPR Scott Mousioni from member station WYPR has more.
9: Researchers with the Johns Hopkins Center for Gun Violence Solutions tracked U.S. gun mortality data from 2024, and they found that while firearm homicides dropped about 16% from the previous year, the U.S. still notched the fifth ever highest total gun deaths that year. The reason's because gun suicides are reaching record levels. In total, there were about 44,500 gun deaths in the U.S. that year. The study found that black women experienced the highest increase in gun suicides over the past 10 years, with a 169% increase in the rate. Overall, gun suicides among the Latino population and Asian women also dramatically increased. For NPR News, I'm Scott Mascioni in Baltimore.
4: This is NPR News. In an open letter, Kentucky Democratic Governor Andy Beshear is asking Republican Senator Mitch McConnell to disclose more about his health condition. It's been 3 weeks since the 84-year-old former Republican leader was hospitalized with no update on his condition. That's led to rampant speculation about McConnell's prognosis and whether he'll return to the Senate when it reconvenes next week. Two streaming series, The Pitt and Hacks, are among the top Emmy nomination getters this year. NPR's Mondolito Barco reports.
10: The medical drama The Pitt picked up 25 Emmy nominations, including one for the show's executive producer and star Noah Wiley, who plays an attending ER doctor.
11: Nothing will ever matter more than what I've done in this hospital, but it is killing me.
10: The comedy series Hacks earned a record-breaking 24 Emmy nominations, including one for its lead, Jean Smart.
12: And that will be my legacy.
10: Another comedic actress, Ayo Edebiri, was the only regular cast member nominated from the FX series The Bear, but guest star Rob Reiner was nominated posthumously for his role as a businessman.
13: You beat me here. I love that.
10: The Bear is competing for lead comedy series with other favorites, including Shrinking and Widow's Bay. Mandalit Del Barco, NPR News, Los Angeles.
4: The Artemis II astronauts who flew around the moon earlier this year are back in Florida, reunited with their capsule and launch team. Commander Reed Wiseman and his crew thanked all those who helped send them on the record-breaking flight. It was humanity's first trip to the moon in more than half a century. This is NPR News from Washington.
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1: It's All Things Considered from NPR News. I'm Mary Louise Kelly.
3: And I'm Scott Detrow. At a NATO summit in Turkey today, President Trump threatened more strikes on Iran, and he warned that the fragile ceasefire was over. That came after the U.S. military said it hit 80 targets in Iran on Tuesday and carried out another round of strikes today. Iran struck a defiant note, calling Trump a, quote, criminal, and warning it could close the Strait of Hormuz. As oil prices spiked again, Trump did not say that talks to end the war were actually over. To explain how the two countries returned to open hostilities, I am joined by NPR White House correspondent Franco Ordonez and NPR international correspondent Hadil El-Shalchi in Ankara. Hey to both of you.
16: Hey, Scott.
17: Hello.
3: Franco, I'm going to start with you. Pretty stunning turnaround, considering that Trump, for a while, you know, only 3 weeks ago, was celebrating the signing of a memorandum of understanding to help end the war, repeatedly talking about this is over, it's in the past. So what more did Trump have to say at the summit?
16: Yeah, Scott, Trump not only warned that the U.S. would likely hit Iran again, but he also threatened to bring back a naval blockade. I mean, he is clearly frustrated after last night's series of strikes, and he really went off on Iranian leaders, calling them cuckoo and a bunch of liars.
8: I don't want to deal with them anymore. They're scum. You know what scum is? They're scum. They're sick people. They're led by sick people. And they're vicious, violent people.
16: Now, the big question is whether calling off the ceasefire is actually a change in policy or simply a negotiating tactic. But Trump did say during the press conference that this would not lead to full-scale fighting again and that anything that happened would be over quickly. I mean, to me, the whole press conference was kind of this swing through so many issues, from Iran to the relationship with NATO, artificial intelligence, oil markets, and even some domestic politics. I mean, he railed, for example, about the number of Democratic socialists running for office, who he described as communists.
3: Hadil, at least as far as Iran is concerned, how did we get to this point?
17: Well, there's been a ceasefire for the past few months, but there's also been flare-ups. This time, the stakes were a little higher because the two sides had come to a memorandum of understanding, which actually appeared to provide a framework for ending the war. Iran's been hitting tankers using the Strait of Hormuz from the Omani-controlled channel. Oman is right across the strait from Iran. And this was seen by Iran as an attempt to get around their control of the strait, and they saw it as a weakening of their leverage in the talks. So they appear to be sending a message to the U.S. Stop using the Omani route, and the U.S. attacked back. CENTCOM said they hit radars, a naval installation, some small boats, and the U.S. also revoked the oil licenses that would have allowed Iran to sell oil on the international market. Trump was asked at that press conference today, is this the start of the war? And he quickly said, no, this is a flare-up, and we met force with force. And the memorandum of understanding was considered a favorable deal for Iran. And in fact, Trump got a lot of criticism over it from hawks, especially because it included the unfreezing of assets that would have given Iran billions of dollars.
3: Yeah. Hadil, sticking with you, oil prices, as we mentioned, rose sharply after Trump said that he didn't want to talk to the Iranians anymore. Is there any incentive for the two sides to figure out some sort of way out of this dramatic escalation?
17: I mean, Trump has been getting a lot of pressure from the West and NATO to get the strait open, and the memorandum of understanding was favorable to Iran. They saw it as a benefit, and so Iran sees a benefit in de-escalation. We've actually seen a muted Iranian response after these strikes, and the revocation of the licenses deprives Iran of tens of billions of dollars in potential oil revenue and unfrozen assets they would lose, and they would also lose a $300 billion investment fund to build.
3: Franco, I want to ask you about NATO. President Trump went into the summit, and during the first few days of meetings and public events, he had a lot of criticisms, a lot of complaints about NATO, hostile at times. And then he comes to give his press conferences, and his comments were, I mean, like warm, I think is the best way to describe them. What do you make of that change in tone?
16: Yeah, I mean, I'd agree. And it was really quite a shift considering, you know, all that criticism about the alliance. I mean, as we know, Trump's long been frustrated with NATO leaders over their lack of support for the U.S.-led war against Iran. But he also made several complaints about them, about defense spending. Trump even stoked those tensions in the beginning when he insisted early that the U.S. should again have control of Greenland instead of Denmark, a comment that he knows and even admitted kind of that hurts his relationship with Europe. But at the press conference, Trump really flipped the script and showered NATO leaders with praise.
8: Just again, if you could have seen the respect and the love in the room, and it's love really for the country, for our country. I don't want to say me because you'll say, oh, he's so conceited. He's such a conceited person. But they do.
16: Now, interestingly, Scott, Trump even seemed to back off comments that he made earlier in the day about Spain, who he called a wasted cause and threatened to cut off all trade. He again backed off a bit during the press conference, though, after signaling that Spain would increase its defense spending.
3: Hadil, you did a lot of reporting in the run-up to the summit about concerns from other NATO allies. How did they feel that this summit went?
17: Well, really, allies came into the summit with a main goal: keep President Trump engaged and happy and show him that Europe is really stepping up. Turkish President Erdogan pulled out all the stops for Trump when he arrived: a military ban, flyover, a personal greeting at the airport. And then NATO Secretary General Mark Rutte really gave it his all. He announced billions in new military contracts, made remarks about unity, and even called the Iranian strikes necessary to show solidarity with Trump. And all of this may have contributed to Trump's more warmer departure.
3: And Franco, one other geopolitical issue to get to real quick. Ukraine, of course, the ongoing war with Ukraine and Russia. Fair to say Trump and NATO members are actually on the same page here?
16: Yeah, Trump actually said that the U.S. would be granting Ukraine a license to manufacture Patriot air defense missiles, something Kyiv was long wanted. It's a really move that could have a big impact on Ukraine's ability to defend itself. It really almost appears that Trump's newfound support has kind of fostered a new sense of camaraderie with NATO leaders.
3: That is NPR White House correspondent Franco Ordonez and NPR international correspondent Hadil Alshalchi in Ankara. Thanks so much to both of you.
16: Thank you.
17: You're welcome.
1: The freedom to choose when you work and how much you work. That's a luxury most people don't have, especially if you work in an industry like manufacturing. But attitudes toward work are changing, and more companies are trying to build a more flexible model. NPR's Andrea Hsu reports from Northwest Georgia.
18: 68-year-old Ruth Ransom thought she was retiring 7 years ago when she quit her job at an Amazon warehouse. She went traveling with her husband, lots of cruises. But back at home with both of them sitting around,
19: it was a lot, you know.
18: She found themselves asking each other,
19: well, what you want to do next? It got old. I'm like, oh, I want to go work.
18: Ransom learned of an opportunity at a nearby appliance factory building ovens and ranges. They weren't asking for a big commitment. She could sign up for four-hour shifts.
19: Whenever I wanted to come to work, which was the best thing I'd ever heard.
18: Now, some weeks she works nearly full-time. Other weeks, like when she's caring for her 95-year-old mom, she takes the whole week off. She also gets to decide if she's feeling up for working on the assembly line, which is faster paced, or in quality control, which is less taxing. Either way, she likes getting out of the house.
19: I gotta keep moving. I gotta be physical. It just keeps me going.
18: This plant where she works is called Roper. It's owned by GE Appliances. They started taking on part-time workers after COVID out of necessity. Tony Gabbard is director of manufacturing operations.
20: People were buying appliances in record numbers. It was a great time, great problem to have when you're just selling products so fast that you can't hardly make them.
18: The not great problem was that they had lost a lot of workers during COVID. Gabbard remembers telling his boss, "We got to try something new." He had learned about a staffing agency called My Work Choice. They'd vet a pool of part-time workers who could be trained to fill open shifts. Workers would choose shifts through an app. His boss's response?
20: Tony, you are crazy for trying that.
18: His boss, Bill Good, remembers that conversation well.
20: I did say, this is crazy.
2: Good is GE Appliances' Vice President of Manufacturing. He's been in the industry for nearly 40 years. His mantra has long been, you need consistency to build a quality product. And so for generations, the proposition to workers was simple.
21: We have a 40-hour job. We will pay you this amount. This is your benefits. You show up every day, and that is a non-negotiable.
2: And most manufacturers have strict attendance policies. You get points for missing shifts. Too many points, and you're out. So allowing workers to come and go as they wish?
21: I'll be the first one to say I was very skeptical.
2: But now Good says he's been proven wrong. The flexible workers are getting the job done. They've helped enormously as GE Appliances has made new investments and added hundreds of jobs in Georgia. Today, the plant has more than 900 trained workers ready to jump in to cover absences and whenever demand is up. I meet Kwame Crockett on the assembly line.
22: So what are you doing back there?
23: I am plugging wires.
2: Yeah. He started out working 20-some hours a week to supplement his other job, managing and remodeling properties in a mobile home park. But right now, he's putting in about 40 hours a week. I ask him, why not become a full-time employee, which is an option. He'd earn more per hour and have benefits, including paid holidays, on-site health care, even a 401k match.
24: I've thought about it, but like I never know when my other remodeling or anything might kick up, so I might need a little time off, you know.
2: For him, the flexibility is worth the trade-offs. And then there are people like Doris Hamby. She had worked at the plant full-time for 35 years. After her husband died, she might have retired. Instead, she went part-time.
25: That way I can spend time with the grandkids, and my mom is real sick, so I'm having to take care of her, too.
2: Her boss got her back on the same line, so she's doing the same work, although for less pay.
25: I was making 17-something, almost 18 when I quit. Now it's 15-30.
2: But she says being free to set her own schedule makes it work.
25: People ask me, when you going to retire? When you going to quit? And I say, well, this was last year. At the end of the year and then this year, when you going to quit? Maybe the end of this year.
2: GE Appliances would be happy for her to stay for a while. Experience like hers is what keeps the factory humming. Andrea Hsu, NPR News, Lafayette, Georgia.

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1: 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Hello, boys and girls. Thanks for being with us. 518 at 89.9 KCRW. We're glad you're with us. We've got all kinds of information for you coming up. Straight ahead, you're going to hear from Penn Jillette of Penn and Teller, the comedy and magical duo celebrating 50 years of performing. They have a show outside of their residency in Las Vegas coming up here in Southern California. You'll hear from Penn Jillette in just a moment. Stick around for that. Thanks for spending your day with us. We've got more information as well. Trump accounts, they're called Trump accounts, are a new option for parents and philanthropists and the government to invest in American kids' futures. What families should know when considering signing up for a quote-unquote Trump account. That's yours. Many other stories as well as we finish out the hour and get into Marketplace with the latest global news of the day. Stocks down, oil prices up. That's about the the headline of the day there, and we'll get you more information on that at 6 o'clock tonight as you hear Marketplace first in the evening on 89.9 KCRW. Some headlines making news. L.A. County says it'll pay two people arrested outside a Lancaster grocery store in 2023 $3 million to settle a federal lawsuit. The plaintiffs allege L.A. County Sheriff's Deputy Trevor Kirk used excessive force when responding to a possible robbery. Body cam footage shows Kirk throwing J.C. Houston to the ground and using pepper spray after she started recording him. A federal jury later convicted Kirk of a felony charge of deprivation of rights, and a judge sentenced him to 4 months in federal custody, 1 year supervised probation. However, in an unusual move last year, the U.S. Attorney's Office, right after President Trump took office and assigned a new chief prosecutor, sought to dismiss the felony indictment and reduce the charge to a misdemeanor. Kirk supporters say they want the president himself to intervene in the case. The Hollywood Burbank Airport says it'll open a new $1.3 billion terminal to replace its two concourses in October. The new terminal will still have 14 gates, but they'll be stretched across a space that's about 50% larger than the current layout. Officials say the more than 350,000 square foot terminal will be more spacious and better equipped with the latest technology for safety and efficiency. Again, the new concourses opening up sometime in October. You're listening to the news. Hot days and heat advisories up. Lows tonight, 60s. Tomorrow, back into the 80s to low 90s. Might even touch 100 in some parts of the valleys and the IE. It's 520. To celebrate the decades of entertainment that Penn Jillette and Raymond Teller, now just Teller, you have to go back and listen to how Penn described to David Letterman what exactly it is that they do, or at least did then.
2: We get blamed for doing magic an awful lot. Mm-hmm. We started out with a magic background. When you're like a kid, you like read a biography of like Houdini,
3: sure,
2: or anything?
3: Yeah. I was very intrigued by the notion.
2: And he'd like pick up needles with his eyelids and swallow stuff and barf it back up and get out of chains and things. Yeah. And that's what we thought magic was, you know, when your kids growing up. And
3: then do people call you guys magicians?
2: Sometimes.
3: Do you like
2: not
3: being
2: around
3: called magician?
2: Not at all. Because now magicians always seem to be like, you know, greasy guys in tuxes with lots of birds and aging hippies who shove women into boxes or something. I don't know.
3: And you don't do any of that?
2: We don't do any of that. No, yeah. Everything that we do is always to ourselves.
1: Yeah. To ourselves. That was 1985. What you can't say is that for 50 years, the duo has been wowing crowds both on stage and on screen. They have a show next Wednesday, that's July 15th, at the Cerritos Center for the Performing Arts, and famously, Teller doesn't speak, at least not a lot. So Penn Jillette, the spokesman of the duo, is with us right now. Hey, Penn.
4: Hi, how you doing, Steve?
1: I'm doing well. Everyone assumes Teller doesn't talk on stage. Is that just part of the act? Does he really speak, or not speak?
4: The gag is pretty much he doesn't talk much on stage, doesn't stop off stage. Teller's essentially the director of the show. So if you were to be at any rehearsal, you wouldn't hear me say a word. It would just be Teller bossing people around.
1: Are you magicians?
4: Sure, of course we are.
1: You said you weren't then, right?
4: Well, I was going to explain that to
1: all
4: you.
1: All right.
4: Well, we started out the image of a magician was, as I said, you know, a greasy guy that tucks torturing women in front of Mylar, a bad ripoff Motown music, you know? And it was these guys like half dancing around and doing really, there was an underlying misogyny, and there was this old boys, you know, old white boys club. And we really needed to separate ourselves from that. But over the past, I mean, that clip you played is what, 41 years old?
5: 1985, yeah.
4: Over those past 41 years, magic has opened up a lot. The guys who did that greasy, unpleasant, misogynist magic have moved on. I mean, the magic circle in London did not allow women in until the 90s. You know, it was always this very closed off group of you know, kind of this coven of unpleasant old men. And we, you know, we've worked hard. We did Fool Us for 14 years. We're going to do another season coming up. And we aren't allowed to know who's going to be on, because that would be cheating, of course. For someone to come on and try to fool us when we know where they're going to be. But we have given the directive to the producers to get as many people who look as different from us as possible. And because of the internet, it's wonderful. You can go on the internet and find out how every magic trick is done. And that has been fabulous for magic.
5: What do you think of places like the Magic Castle? Have you played the Magic Castle before?
4: Well, you know, back in, I think before that clip, we played the Magic Castle for the last time. And the only time. It was not really our style then. It was, you know, it was a bar for those magicians I described. But, you know, it's been bought and changed. And the vibe, they're getting, you know, different magicians in and different kinds of magicians. And it's really become rather pleasant. As a matter of fact, I'm going to be there in August for my first time back since whatever it was, 82.
5: How did y'all begin? Now, I understand Teller, Raymond Teller, was a Latin teacher. Is that right? And you were a student?
4: I was not his student, but I was a student. Teller's 7 years older than me. So the whole time I was in high school, he was teaching it. What I find a little bit interesting is that the year Teller left to join up with me and start doing magic, the day I pulled him away from being a Latin teacher at Lawrence High in New Jersey, a young man had signed up for his class and was very disappointed not to be taken Latin with Mr. Teller. And that man was John Stewart, and has always blamed us that he's a comedian instead of a Latin scholar.
5: Now that's some comedy right there, right? How has magic changed? I mean, you know, I hear the word magic kind of thrown around, and now I hear illusionist. I hear, you know, exhibitionist, well, things like that. And magic really isn't the word du jour anymore.
4: Exhibitionist is someone who shows their genitals in public. an illusionist is worse. Illusion is a particular branch of magic which has to do with optics, and it has no intellectual content. It's pushing a box out on stage and the box does the work. I believe that magic trick is the real noble thing, because if you want to speak about it in perhaps pretentious terms, what magic is, it's a playful epistemological study. We go in and discuss how we determine what's real. And that is the most important issue of our lives. We're seeing it very much in politics nowadays, to determine that there is a shared reality. And what magic does is let us playfully explore the ways reality can be distorted. And it's all done together. I mean, a real magic performer does not ever claim real powers. You don't ever claim to be doing stuff for real, because the fun is in seeing how humans can be tricked and how humans can discover the truth.
5: And the humans like that, right? The humans are entertained by that.
4: Sure. I mean, it is one of the most important things to think about. It's why you have so many love stories. Well, people like to look into love stories because love is the most important thing. And determining a shared reality is right up there with love and getting food. Because if we don't share a reality, we're not sharing anything.
5: Well, the reality is the baseline, right? There's a baseline, right? The truth. And as you say, these days, especially in politics, but in, you know, in our beings, in our nation, in our world, the truth is kind of hard to come by.
4: There is a strong tribalism that is overcoming truth. And we also have algorithms that are set up so that people make more money if people are angered and outraged than they do if they're really seeking the truth.
5: Penn and Teller still going at it with a show next Wednesday, July 15th, at the Cerritos Center for the Performing Arts. Penn Jillette, good luck to y'all. Thanks for coming on. Keep it going.
4: Pleasure talking to you. Thank you, Steve.
5: 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Today, tonight, we'll probably stay in the 60s tonight. Tomorrow, back into the 80s and 90s. Might touch 100 in some parts of the valley and the IE. And of course, 110. Or higher in the desert. 5:30 right now.
6: Live from NPR News in Culver City, California, I'm Dwayne Brown. Another setback in efforts to end the months-long war with Iran after several false starts toward a peace deal. President Trump says that shaky ceasefire with Iran is over, and he has no interest in further talks after both sides resumed attacks in the Persian Gulf. Here's NPR's Greg Myrie.
7: Clearly, there are all these unresolved issues, starting with opening the Strait of Hormuz. He also said, I don't think it's going to start again. So while he's talking about additional U.S. Military action or strikes potentially again tonight in the wake of last night's overnight attacks, he seemed to be playing down the possibility or likelihood that it could resume as a full-scale military operation.
6: NPR's Greg Myrie. Oil prices jumped 5% today following Trump's remarks. That could lead to higher gas prices again, just as drivers were seeing those record-high prices come back down. Testing from Consumer Reports finds dozens of rice products contain arsenic, which of course can be toxic at certain levels. Here's NPR's Maria Godoy.
8: Arsenic occurs naturally in soil and water, and rice plants seem to soak it up from the environment more than other grains. Consumer Reports found that in 42% of rice products examined, the average levels of arsenic present were high enough that an adult eating just one serving a day over time would have a significantly increased risk for skin cancer, bladder cancer, and type 2 diabetes. Arsenic levels varied greatly by brand and type of rice. Basmati and sushi rice had the lowest levels, while brown rice consistently had higher levels than white rice. Testing also revealed that cooking rice in boiling water for 5 minutes, draining it, and then cooking it in fresh water reduced the arsenic content by at least half.
6: This is NPR. A company owned by Africa's richest man has started work on a second oil refinery in Africa. This comes barely 3 years after launching one of the world's largest refineries in Nigeria. NPR's Emmanuel Akinwotu reports.
9: The Dangote Group, owned by Africa's richest man, Aliko Dangote, says preliminary work has begun on a 700,000 barrel per day refinery located on Lamu Island off the Kenyan coast. The refinery is expected to take 3 years to complete and will supply refined petroleum products to countries across East and Southern Africa. The project comes amid plans by the Dangote Group to expand its other refinery in Nigeria, which is already the largest on the continent. Dangote's refinery projects have been praised for reducing Africa's dependence on imported fuel, especially during the US war in Iran. But critics in Nigeria have also accused him of building monopolies in cement and fuel. Emmanuel Akinwotu, NPR News, Lagos.
6: Lots of big-name performers are scheduled to hit the stage during the final World Cup halftime show on July 19th in New Jersey. Shakira, K-pop heavyweights, BTS will be there along with fellow headliners, Madonna, Justin Bieber, and Burna Boy, among others. FIFA says the Super Bowl-style halftime show will support its Global Citizens Education Fund to help children access education and soccer. 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
0: It's All Things Considered from NPR News. I'm Scott Detrow.
14: And I'm Mary Louise Kelly. Americans have a new way to invest in their kids' futures. Trump accounts launched over the weekend, and for some children, the accounts come with $1,000 already inside. So what should parents know as they decide whether to sign up their family? Here to help answer that, NPR's personal finance reporter, Stephen Bessaha. Hey there, Stephen.
15: Hey, Mary Louise.
14: Okay, tell me more. What are Trump accounts? How will they work?
15: Yeah, think of them like retirement accounts. But instead of being for like adult saving for retirement, it's kids saving for their adulthood. The money is invested and tied to the stock market. So as kids grow and the stock market grows, the investment grows. Any American citizen under 18 can be signed up, and they can use that money once they turn 18. Lots of people can contribute to these accounts, from family to even philanthropists and governments. In fact, the federal government's putting $1,000 into these accounts for at least some kids.
14: At least some kids. Which kids?
15: Yeah, any baby born between 2025 and the end of 2028, regardless of their family's income. Now, kids born before 2025 are not completely out of luck. Millions of them under the age of 11 will still get $250. That comes from more than $6 billion donated by Michael and Susan Dell of Dell Technologies. And I should mention here that Dell Technologies, it is a financial supporter of NPR. Mm-hmm. And to qualify, those kids have to live in zip codes where the median family income is under $150,000.
14: Okay, what if you don't live in one of those zip codes? What if your kids are a little bit older and they don't qualify for either of those things you just described?
15: Yeah, well, you still might be eligible for some money from other groups now and in the future. You could sort of think of these Trump accounts like a digital donation bucket. Not only do you have the federal government and philanthropists like the Dells putting money in for some kids' buckets, but companies and employers are also donating for other kids, like the memory chip maker Micron. It's giving $250 to 1 million children living near some of its work sites as a way to support the local community and workforce. And those sites are in states like Minnesota, California, and New York. Micron also said we'll match employee donations for their own kids' accounts. So will MasterCard, Uber, and Visa. And some smaller companies are doing this too. I was talking with Luke Delorme, who co-owns the financial advisement firm Tableau Wealth. And he mentioned his company will also be making donations for his employees' kids' accounts.
16: We're going to try it out. You know, I mean, we said, you know, okay, we'll jumpstart their long-term savings and maybe it'll fit into their financial picture in the future in some meaningful way.
14: So I'm hearing we have the federal government, we have companies, we have philanthropists. They're all putting money in these accounts. Do financial advisors advise that parents should also invest their own money?
15: Yeah, it depends, mostly on if you've already fully taken advantage of what could be better options. So Carrie Joy Grimes is the CEO of a nonprofit personal finance company called Work Money. And she said one of those options is actually investing in your own retirement.
17: If you are not maxing out your own retirement accounts, then do that first before any of these things. Because what happens is we put money into our kids' stuff and then we end up needing help in retirement. And that is a way worse financial stress on our kids.
14: And quickly, what are other options that parents could consider?
15: Yeah, well, 529 accounts generally give you better tax breaks, like no taxes on the growth in those accounts. But generally, they can only be spent on education. TRUP accounts are more flexible, can be spent on more things. Parents can still have both. And for lower income families, the benefits is less about the tax breaks and more about these donations. Really helping kids start their lives with thousands of dollars they otherwise might not have had.
14: And Pierre Steven Bissaha, thanks very much.
15: Thanks for having me.
18: Advocacy organizations are calling for a full and independent investigation into a Tuesday morning shooting. Immigration and Customs Enforcement agents shot and killed a Houston man during a traffic stop. Houston Public Media's Bianca Seward joins us now. Bianca, welcome.
19: Hi.
18: What do we know so far about what happened yesterday?
19: Right now, we know very little. ICE released a short statement yesterday saying agents attempted to arrest Lorenzo Salgado Araujo as part of a targeted enforcement operation in Houston. But they say he attempted to evade arrest. The agency says he was attempting to run over an ICE agent when the officer fired his weapon in what ICE characterizes as self-defense. According to ICE, Salgado Araujo was an undocumented immigrant from Mexico. Salgado was shot in the abdomen and was taken to a hospital where he died of his wounds. At a press conference today, President Roman Palomares of the League of United American Citizens, LULAC, called ICE's account into question. He said videos and photos shared on social media of the incident don't support ICE's version that Salgado Araujo weaponized his car.
20: It is un-American to use lethal force against a human being, then lock away the evidence, hide the video, silence the record, and expect his family, the people of Houston, and the American public to simply nod and say, we believe you, because we don't.
19: Palomares also says ICE's account of what happened in Houston is similar to the description of the events that led to the fatal shooting of Renee Good in Minneapolis.
18: So that's just one of many people, advocacy groups, local politicians who are speaking out. What are they calling for?
19: Yeah, these organizations and other Texas lawmakers are asking for a full independent federal investigation of the shooting. They want all of the evidence to be preserved. Democratic Congresswoman Sylvia Garcia, who represents the area where Salgado was killed, demanded transparency.
21: We need independent investigations. We need body cameras, clear identification, no masks, and an end to paramilitary style immigration enforcement in our streets. These are very basic, basic standards of accountability.
19: ICE has not yet responded to our requests for comment regarding public criticism of their account of the shooting or to the calls for an independent investigation.
18: Okay, so no further response yet from ICE, but you spoke with the family. What did they tell you?
19: Yeah, I did. I was able to speak with Ronaldo and Lorenzo Jr., two of Salgado Araujo's sons, this morning. They were incredibly emotional. Ronaldo saw a video on social media of the shooting, and he said it took hours to find out where his father had been taken and to learn that he had died. We also learned today that Salgado Araujo was driving to work with three other men, including Salgado Araujo's brother. They were all detained.
22: All three men were rounded up. I have not heard from them.
2: but I hope that they are able to provide their own statements to prove that my father feared for his life as unmarked cars followed my dad, who only wanted to get back to work and back to us.
18: What else do we know about him, and also what do we know about what happens next?
19: Yeah, Ronaldo said the family had been in Houston since the early 90s. His father worked in construction and recently began the process of getting his own work permit. Ronaldo described his father as a hardworking man pursuing the American dream. The family has been here, as I said, since the early 90s, and his father made a living building homes in the area for decades. The FBI said on Tuesday they're investigating the shooting. Today, Houston's mayor, John Whitmire, said they will leave the investigation to federal authorities.
18: That's Houston Public Media's Bianca Seward. Thank you so much.
19: Thanks for having me.

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1: It's 89.9 KCRW. I'm Steve Chiotakis. Right now, we want to tell you about some things to do around Greater Los Angeles, something that we call Sounds Fun.
2: We are young, we run green, we are friends, see the sights, feel all right.
1: You can find all of these and more in our weekly Things to Do newsletter right now. KCRW's Adria Cloakey, our doyen of doing, is here with some of this weekend's things to do. Hey, Adria.
3: Hello, Steven.
1: Let's talk about some of the things to do. And boy, do we love a market in LA.
3: We really do. Maybe it's because we have so much wide open space, but we love a market. But we've got a great market option for you right now, particularly because it is hot outside.
1: Yeah, it is. It sure is.
3: We are really under this heat dome right now. So this is a good one because it's happening at night.
1: Under the moonlit skies.
3: Indeed. So this is LA's newest night market, and it's kicking off. It's right in the heart of Hollywood. This is their first time ever, and it's two nights. It's on Friday and Saturday, and it's all about food. They're going to have over 15 food vendors, so you can kind of, you know, explore the various cuisines, along with live music, local merch, drinks, and here's something I really love. You ready?
1: What?
3: Free admission.
1: Okay.
3: That's not it.
1: Okay.
3: Free parking.
1: Oh. Free parking?
3: Unbelievable.
1: That's like winning the lottery. Wow. Free parking. In Hollywood?
3: In Hollywood. Yeah, it's in the heart of Hollywood. And this is their inaugural event. So let's go support it. It's on Friday and Saturday night.
1: Sounds fun. What else sounds fun?
3: Another free option for you, this time down in Long Beach. We have a music festival for you.
1: Okay.
3: You know what, Steve? Pick a genre. What do you think this might be?
1: Well, I mean, it's L.A., so maybe, you know, alt-rock or something, or country, maybe country?
3: How about bluegrass?
1: Bluegrass?
3: We got a bluegrass festival for you.
4: One, two, three, four.
1: Nothing like a little pick end of the mandolin or banjo.
3: Yeah, banjo, yeah, maybe.
1: Yeah.
3: I know, sounds fun. So we got a day of live bands, instrument workshops, community jam sessions, and square dancing.
1: Square dancing.
3: Right?
1: Have you ever square danced?
3: Yes.
1: No. Have you really?
3: I'm sure I square danced at some, but, you know, in Cotillion I did.
1: Yeah. Wow. You're really taking
3: I'm
1: me back
3: myself.
1: Now. Oh, my goodness.
3: No.
1: I remember my Cotillion days when I debuted. Anyway, let's debut. What are we talking about, like, from picking all the way to puppets now? Because we've got puppets in the park, don't we?
3: Oh, my gosh. We sure do. Thank you for that. We have the Bob Baker Marionette Theater. We love them here in L.A. and on KCRW. And you love them, too?
1: Yeah, yeah. They're amazing.
3: I mean, how could you not? This is an L.A. classic. This is just, it warms the heart. And you can see them. They're doing Puppets in the Park. And this is at the Barnstall Park at the Hollyhock House.
1: This is Frank Lloyd Wright's house, right?
3: That's right.
1: On top of Barnstall Park over there off of Hollywood Boulevard. It's Sunday?
3: This is Sunday morning, yes.
1: Okay, all right.
3: And you get to enjoy that beautiful vista from up there. It's a really special place. And we're keeping this free thing going with this week's Sounds Fun. This is also free.
1: It's also free, so no strings attached. Yeah.
3: Only on the puppets.
1: That's a lot to do this week. It's not even a holiday weekend.
3: And there's even more to do. This week's newsletter, I'm telling you, you got to check it out. There's so much more. We can't cover it all in Sounds Fun. We have a French fry festival. We've got a wiener dog race. We've got a goat party.
1: Oh, my gosh. A French fry festival?
3: A French fry festival. I've got to be
1: if
3: at this
1: French fry festival.
3: If there is a festival
1: that I need to be a part of, it's the French fry festival.
3: Right? How many different varieties of French fry can one eat? We're going to find out at this French fry festival, I'll tell you what. But we can't cover it all here. But if you want to get the details, you can. You just got to go to
1: KCRW.com/newsletters, and it will get you to the root of all of this. See what I did with the potatoes? Yeah. KCRW's Adria Cloakey, our doyen of doing. Adria, as always, thanks.
3: Thank you, Steve.

0: 548 at KCRW. Thanks for being with us on our way to 6 o'clock and the Marketplace business program coming up in just a few minutes. We've got more information for you on the global economy. Obviously, a lot going on today. Price of oil did go up after President Trump's remarks about the ceasefire with Iran being, quote-unquote, over. You're going to hear more about that. And that, of course, caused stocks to drop today as well in fine form. We will talk more about it. Corporations have been issuing a lot of new equity or selling brand new shares to raise some capital. Look at this wave of new equity and what it says about the broader economy as well with Marketplace. Yours at 6 o'clock, about 12 minutes from now. Exactly 12 minutes from now on 89.9 KCRW. Glad you're with us. Steve Chiotakis with you, giving you the information you need to get you through the afternoon and evening hours and some local headlines making news across Southern California. A family in Canoga Park is suing the city of L.A. after an LAPD officer shot and killed their Saint Berdoodle dog last month. The suit is seeking damages for what it describes as undue use of force. Two officers were responding to a call from the family's neighbor who said they heard screaming. When the dog owners opened the door, the dog escaped and ran toward one of the officers. That officer then fired four shots. The LAPD has not commented on the suit, has not released the officer's name, citing threats to his life. If you live in L.A. County, your sales taxes are about to go up temporarily starting in October. The L.A. County Board of Supervisors officially authorized that 0.5% sales tax bump from Measure ER, which passed back in June. It's expected to raise about $1 billion per year, offsetting the Trump administration's federal funding cuts at county hospitals and clinics. It does, however, expire in 5 years, and it exempts groceries, prescriptions, and medical equipment. The news rolls on. It's 5:50.
1: It's All Things Considered from NPR News. I'm Scott Detrow.
2: And I'm Mary Louise Kelly. The death of a teenager along the Gulf Coast is capturing national attention. Nolan Wells was 18, would have turned 19 next month, an athlete, wide receiver on his college football team. He disappeared after boating to Horn Island, Mississippi, with friends on the 4th of July. A park ranger found his body Monday morning. The fact that Nolan was black is raising questions on social media. So to hear more about what is and isn't known about this case, I want to turn to Anita Lee. She's a reporter with the Sun-Herald newspaper based in Biloxi, Mississippi. Hi there. Welcome.
3: Hello, Mary Louise.
2: Hey. So as I said, Nolan Wells went missing over the long holiday weekend. What else are investigators saying about what they know?
3: Well, they're not saying a lot because they don't know a lot other than Nolan went out to Horn Island, which is about 6 miles offshore from Ocean Springs, Jackson County, where he left, with some friends on a boat. There were hundreds of people on Horn Island that day celebrating the 4th of July. He was last seen around 3 or 4 p.m., didn't return on the boat with the group he went out with. And that evening, his mother called to report him missing, and the search began for Nolan.
2: Right. I do want to take a minute to remember him, who he was. You've been talking to people who know him, who grew up with him in Ocean Springs. What are they telling you?
3: Well, it's just heartbreaking. They were just describing an exceptional young man. He was a very calm person, and these friends of his, they were a very tight-knit group. They played basketball, football. He was a superior athlete in any sport he tried. And he also was a swimmer. He had even taken lessons with his friends at the Y to be a good swimmer. But this was not the same group he went out to Horn Island with.
2: Okay, so we mentioned his death is getting a lot of attention on social media, and I want to dig into that. But first, just the direct question. Have investigators said there is any evidence of foul play in this death?
3: No.
2: And just to spell out the questions being raised on social media, Wells was black. He was out with a group of white friends. Those friends all came home safely. How is that playing into all of the interest in this case?
3: Well, that all started on Facebook. There's some suspicion that something nefarious happened to Nolan, but again, no evidence of that. We do have drownings off the tip of Horn Island. The currents are very strong in that area. I've been to the islands a lot myself and would never attempt to swim in that area. We did not report the race in this situation because we don't really want to report what goes on social media. We finally mentioned that when the family hired Ben Crump as their attorney, and Ben Crump sent out a news release about that.
2: And Ben Crump is a prominent civil rights lawyer who now says he is representing Nolan Wells's family. What is he saying? What is the family saying, Anita, about what their concerns are, why they want a lawyer?
3: The immediate family is not saying anything. They have not talked to us. Ben Crump says he is going to insist on transparency and being able to gather all the evidence, including autopsy reports. So maybe his involvement would calm some of the concerns about there being a fair investigation.
2: Yeah, I'm looking at a statement from Ben Crump, which reads, "His family deserves answers. They deserve the truth. We will not rest until every fact about what happened to Nolan on Horn Island is brought into the light." We've been speaking with Anita Lee, reporter with the Sun-Herald in Biloxi. Thank you very much.
3: Thank you, Mary Louise.
1: Two HBO Max shows emerged as the most recognized series in the 78th Emmy Award nominations announced today. Hacks was the most nominated comedy, and The Pitt was the most nominated drama. The Pitt, which is centered on a Pittsburgh hospital emergency room, also got the most nominations of any TV series with a whopping 25. One of those was, of course, for star Noah Wiley, who plays a troubled ER physician on the show.
4: You know how they say that a part of you dies when you lose someone you love? I'm not convinced that a part of you doesn't die every time you see a fellow human pass. And I've seen so many people die that I feel like it's leaching something from my soul.
1: Now, Wiley's nomination was widely predicted, but there are a lot of other snubs and surprises among the Emmy nominations. So we have NPR critic at large Eric Deggans here to talk us through it. Hey, Eric.
5: Hey, it feels like the World Cup for TV nerds, man. This is awesome.
1: I just got to say, I first heard about The Pitt when I talked to you about it for All Things Considered, and I was a little skeptical during that conversation, and I was so wrong.
5: I'm happy to bask in my success.
1: So obviously, this conversation begins and ends with The Pitt, but who were some of the other big nominees today?
5: Well, like you said, the Pitt is a real TV phenomenon, and Hacks also did really well in its fifth and final season. They got 24 nominations and set a new record for most nominations in a single year for a TV comedy. But I'm really excited that two brand new shows also got a lot of nominations. So Apple TV has got a science fiction show, Pluribus, in which most of humanity becomes a giant hive mind. They got 18 nods. Another Apple TV show, the supernatural thriller comedy, Widows Bay, got 19 nominations, and it debuted in April, and it's so new that some of the episodes aren't even eligible for this year's Emmys. So it proves that the voters in the TV Academy are probably paying attention to new shows a little bit more.
1: Interesting. So that shows. What about

0: KCRW sponsors include Sony Pictures Classics, presenting Gail Daughtry and the Celebrity Sex Pass. Celebrities, paparazzi, Italian assassins, and nonstop laughs from director David Wayne and starring Zoe Deutsch, John Slattery, and John Hamm. Only in theaters July 10th.
1: 15 slots available for Best Supporting Actress and Actor in a Drama total, and the pit got 7 nominations out of them.
2: We promise surprises, we promise snubs. Let's talk about them.
1: All right, well, the restaurant dramedy The Bear, it's seen its popularity in award shows really go down. It was nearly shut out of acting categories, and star Jeremy Allen White in particular was not nominated. Matlock star Kathy Bates, nominated last year's Best Actress in a Drama, not nominated. Netflix's Stranger Things got nominated, but not in major categories. And in a poignant moment, we saw director and actor Rob Reiner, who was killed in his home with his wife in December, nominated posthumously for his guest starring role in The Bear.
2: That was a really sweet role that he had in that last season. Did you see any trends that could tell us something about the state of TV today?
1: Well, we're seeing Apple TV really do well with new shows and not so much attention to Netflix shows. So maybe there's a sense that quality is going up at Apple TV and it's dipping a little at Netflix. Diversity-wise, I was glad to see non-white performers nominated in almost every major acting category. Stephen Colbert's Late Show, which was canceled by Paramount in a move that a lot of critics saw as appeasing the Trump administration, got 9 nominations, including Best Talk Show. So they're showing support for a performer who was seemingly targeted for his speech.
2: NPR critic at large, Eric Deggans. Thanks so much, Eric.
1: Thank you.
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4: 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Marketplace is yours. Coming up, we had a pretty much down day on Wall Street today. We'll get the sad music in just a few moments. All the day's business news, too. We'll talk about the price of oil going up, commercial energy use expected to outpace personal energy use this year, and why businesses are expected to suck up even more power than households. That's yours coming up on 89.9 KCRW. Stick around as we give you the news from the world of business. The world of weather, well, we're here right now, and it is hot outside with highs today, 80s, 90s. We'll dip tonight, probably not below 60, though. It'll stay pretty warm tonight. Tomorrow, back into the 80s and low 90s. Here's the bell.
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6: In Los Angeles, I'm Kai Rizdahl. It is Wednesday today. This one's the 8th of July. Good, as it always is, to have you along, everybody. The president is...

0: On his way back from that NATO summit in Turkey. Before he left, though, he did say the ceasefire was over. And both sides, according to reporting as of this moment, are shooting at and or bombing each other. And for those of us for whom the economy is our concern, I mean, here we go again. We've gotten Robin Brooks back on the phone to talk things over. He is a senior fellow at the Brookings Institution. Robin, thanks for answering the phone when we called.
1: Yeah, of course. Great to be with you, Kai.
0: Last time we had you on talking about the subject at hand, you said at one point in that conversation, you know, I think traders have to get their risk premium realigned. They're not pricing in the eventualities, as it were. And congratulations, I guess.
1: Yeah, you know, when you and I last spoke a couple weeks ago, I think we said oil needs to trade in a range of $80 to $90 a barrel. And of course, it fell quite a bit below that. Before the most recent flare up, we were all the way down to $70, $72 a barrel.
0: Yeah.
1: And I think the reality is the world is a complicated place. This peace deal is a complicated peace deal. And so, yeah, better to be cautious.
0: Crude today, either one of your main benchmarks, Brent or West Texas, up 6.5%, 7-ish%. Going to go up a little more, right? Crystal ball this for me.
1: So the big issue is that we don't really know when we are negotiating with Iran who we are negotiating with.
0: Yeah.
1: And the big problem is that there are hardliners in Iran who think that they can extort more from the United States. And so this is basically about cash and about control of the Strait of Hormuz. And the most recent rockets or drones or what have you that were launched at oil tankers trying to transit the strait, that's basically about exacting leverage. So I think we are on the verge of going back to a hot war, and that obviously will push oil prices up.
0: Let's go to the offhand-ish remark I made up in the open, the economy would like a word. Obviously, oil prices will trickle out through this economy. Consumer spending will be hit by it. I mean, you know, play it out for me.
1: You know, when we started all this, oil prices, or rather prices at the pump for drivers in the United States, we were around $3 a gallon on average in the United States. We went all the way up to 4.5. We've been at 380 roughly on average in the United States. And obviously, this is going to push the price at the pump back up, right? So it's not good for the U.S. consumer, and it's going to feed resentment and fears over affordability. So that's not good. I think there's going to be a lot of pressure to try and cobble a deal back together. My recommendation to the U.S. is, you know, the blockade that we did on Iran was highly effective. I've written about that a bunch on my Substack, and there's many ways to show that it did work. And in the end, if the problem is that there's hardliners in Iran who think they have a ton of leverage, well, it's time to hit them back again. And I think there is a way to make the blockade even harsher and tougher. And I think you just got to go that route if these guys don't stick with a peace deal.
0: Let me just ask you, though, you know, we talked last time about how you had great perspicacity in your prediction that oil was not going to go to $200 a barrel for reasons that you laid out in your Substack. Are you still that sanguine? You got like 30 seconds.
1: Yeah, I think the shock is basically the same. So if you think back to the worst moments that we've had, oil basically topped out around $125, $126 a barrel. I think that's the top that we'll see now, too, if we really go back to a bad conflict again.
0: Super quick, and this time I really mean it, 30 seconds. Fed minutes today, some insights into what happened behind closed doors at that last meeting. Very interesting to me that there were some people on that committee who said, yeah, you know what, maybe we ought to raise rates now. This was like a couple of weeks ago. Make sense of that for me. Again, 30 seconds.
1: So someone really famous I know named Kai Ryssdal tweeted after the Fed decision on June 17th, hey, wait a minute, this hold was unanimous.
0: Yeah.
1: And so actually it wasn't as hawkish as people thought or have thought since then. And I think the minutes kind of lean in that direction, Kai. So you win this one. I don't think the minutes were that hawkish either.
0: All right. Fair enough. Robin Brooks at the Brookings Institution. Thanks, Robin.
1: Take care.
0: Wall Street on this Wednesday. Oil we talked about. Equities could have been worse. Actually, bond traders not all that happy. Details, numbers when we get there.

0: As Robin and I just spent 4 or 5 minutes talking about, 5 minutes and 2 seconds, actually, by my stopwatch, there is a lot up in the air right now with the war and interest rates and inflation and oil, all of that. But retailers still do have to take their best guesses as to what their economic future holds, because even though summer's in full swing, right about now is when companies are preparing for the holidays. Marketplace's Kristen Schwab made some calls.
1: One of the foods trending on social media right now, dot cakes. Single-serving desserts in cups covered with rainbow sprinkles. And Aaron Calvobacci can't make enough dot cake peanut butter cups to keep up.
2: Our nonpareils are suddenly very popular. We have seen a 40% spike, which is insane.
1: Calvobacci owns CB Stuffer, a chocolate treat maker in Massachusetts. She says a trend she's less excited about, one that unfortunately seems here to stay, is inflation in key ingredients like peanuts.
2: We've received word that that price is going to increase.
1: Shipping is going up. Also, the boxes CB Stuffer ships candy in. So to avoid paying extra, Calvobacci has ordered ahead. She's bought enough containers to get her through the end of the year. It means she's dedicating a lot of warehouse space and a lot of cash to packaging.
2: It's become, okay, fine. What additional cost am I facing today?
1: Most of the business owners I checked in with say business conditions are more certain than they were a year ago, when trade policy seemed to shift every day. But they're still operating on eggshells, so a lot of them are ordering ahead. Containerized freight rates have reached their highest prices in nearly 2 years, in part because business owners are trying to rush in holiday inventory before new tariffs are expected to begin.
3: I was really just afraid of another erratic, unexpected tariff coming, so I stocked up.
1: Greg Sugar at Bowties of Vermont now has enough fabric to get him past the holidays and into 2027. It means leaning into more standard designs like the classic black tie.
3: We try to make it a little interesting, adding either different fabrics like a grenadine silk or velvet. But men's neckwear trends, fortunately, don't change too drastically, too quickly.
1: Sugar has recently had to raise prices. So has Ashley Sims, who owns Humans Before Handles, a jewelry brand in Atlanta.
4: We have, but we've done our best to still stick to our motto, which is everything under $50. I kind of have a running joke, like we're bougie on a budget.
1: Sims says online sales are down, but in-person events are performing well. Her next ones are back-to-school pop-up shops at nearby universities.
4: People are making a lot more conscious buys, so people are stretching their dollars right now, and in person, people are still very excited to shop with us.
1: Business owners tell me they're getting mixed messages from consumers, and they're trying to decipher what that means while also trying to sort out the future of trade policy and the economy. Aaron Calvobacci at CB Stuffer says you just kind of have to put your head down, drown out the noise, and keep working.
2: It's a really great business philosophy. It's called a wing and a prayer. That's what I'm using right now.
1: In reality, it's mostly lots of planning ahead and maybe a little luck. I'm Kristen Schwab for Marketplace.

0: Mitchell Hartman did a setup piece for us yesterday about second quarter earnings season and how, by and large, publicly traded companies are expected to have done pretty well April through June, despite all of the geopolitical, you know, messiness. Also, and related, a lot of companies have been issuing a whole lot of new equity, selling brand new shares to raise capital. Marketplace's Justin Ho has more on this wave of stock issuance and what it might mean.
1: Up until this year, companies were hesitant to issue new shares.
2: This has been a fraught couple of years when it comes to a changing environment in the markets, a changing political environment.
1: Kriti Gupta is a senior strategist with JP Morgan Private Bank. She says this year, demand for stocks picked up since markets have been rising.
2: This is companies that are buying back shares. This is households and retail investors that are getting more excited about the stock market gains that they're seeing.
1: Companies also need the money, in part for mergers and acquisitions, which have been booming this year.
2: That process takes fundraising. And we're in an environment where consolidation is something that corporations have been encouraged to do.
1: Issuing stock isn't the only way companies can raise money. They can also sell bonds. But Drew Pascarella at Cornell University says that requires companies to pay back the money they borrowed over time, which can be risky. So by issuing shares instead?
3: They're taking less risk in that they don't have to pay it back and they're not burdened by that eventual need to return the capital by contract to the investor.
1: Pascarella says that's why companies in the AI sector have been issuing a lot of stock, because they don't want to be hamstrung by the need to pay back bondholders.
3: And they're looking for investors to believe in their story and take on additional risk by becoming owners in the company.
1: Healthcare and real estate companies have been issuing new shares too, along with companies with ambitious expansion plans, says Matt Kennedy with Renaissance Capital.
4: I mean, we had a quantum computer company go public recently, a developer of next generation geothermal energy.
1: Kennedy says their plans are long term, despite all of today's geopolitical uncertainty.
4: Some of these companies are targeting 5 or 10 year timelines.
1: And Kennedy says investors are more comfortable making those long term bets because the stock market has been holding up. I'm Justin Ho for Marketplace.

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1: More drops and more drops and more drops. And eventually you're filling up the bucket with something different than what you started with.
0: Well, you know, when it rains, it pours. But first, let's do the numbers. Dow Industrial's down 576 today, 1.1%, finished at 52,348. NASDAQ crept up 51 points, about 0.2%, 25,870. The S&P 500 down 21 points, 0.3%, ended at 74.82. Just to give you some numbers on the oil thing that Robin Brooks and I were talking about, Brent crude, $79 at one point today. That's per barrel, obviously. West Texas Intermediate, $74 a barrel. Retailers, you ask, after Kirsten Schwab's piece? Walmart gained 1.4% on the day. Target improved 3.8%. The budget retailer Dollar Tree added 0.8%. Bond prices went down. The yield thus went up. 10 years at 4.57%. 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
0: This is Marketplace. I'm Kai Rizdahl. We're going to do energy in the second half of the program, electrical energy to begin with. The Energy Information Administration was out with some new data today. Electricity use in the United States hit a record high last year. It's going to hit another record high this year and probably again next year too. Data centers, yes, of course, but commercial power users more broadly, really, which the EIA says will for the first time on record use more energy than homes this year and odds are next year as well. And as Marketplace's Kaylee Wells reports, it is going to keep on being that way for a while.
6: There are two big reasons behind this shift. Let's start with the reason coming from the residential side. AJ Chandra is CEO of the energy consulting firm Baker & O'Brien.
7: Electrical usage in households has basically been flat for a number of years.
6: Household power demand peaked in 2010. Then came better insulation and more efficient appliances and LED bulbs. We just got better at living comfortably on less power and less space.
7: Now people are probably re-examining that to a certain extent. You know, we don't need, 5,000 square foot houses if your kids have, grown out of the house.
6: And while residential use stays flat, commercial use boomed after the pandemic, which brings us to our second reason.
8: I think the central piece of the story is data centers in terms of growth.
6: Akshay Jha teaches economics and public policy at Carnegie Mellon University. He says the shift in demand is because of an AI-driven boom in data centers, but also in how the energy from those data centers is being recorded. Everyday people using AI shows up on the residential side as the electricity needed to use your laptop, but that's a teeny tiny fraction of the power AI requires.
8: Let's say you're putting a prompt into ChatGPT. ChatGPT, on the back end, is using data center compute in order to give you an answer to your query. And that is commercial demand.
6: So it's recorded as commercial energy use. Now, energy use in both sectors is expected to keep climbing. On the residential side, even as electric appliances keep getting more efficient.
9: You may have a Tesla in your drive and a home battery and a heat pump or something like that.
6: Energy economist Caspian Conran at Baringa says less gas and gasoline at home means using more electricity. And on the commercial side, Conran says the U.S. has arrived at a fourth industrial revolution.
9: We're in the age of electrons. We are in the age of compute. And energy availability and power demand is a core component of that.
6: As long as the data center demand holds, the forecast says commercial power use will increase faster and keep outpacing the residential side. I'm Kaylee Wells for Marketplace.

0: All right, energy of a different sort now, not how we power our homes and our businesses, rather how we get airplanes into the sky. Back in 2024, after the Biden administration created a bunch of clean energy programs, we spent some time looking into sustainable aviation fuel, SAF in the shorthand, an industry that the federal government, back then, was hoping to jumpstart. It's made from things like vegetable oil and beef tallow. It's cleaner than traditional jet fuel, but comes at something in the neighborhood of 2 to 5 times the cost, and it is, give or take, less than 1% of all the jet fuel used worldwide. So the government's series of tax credits and grants was meant to make SAF cheaper for both customers and its producers.
1: Government's critical, and it's neither just the government or just the private sector. It's the government and private sector working in concert that is going to enable us to decarbonize aviation.
0: That's a guy named Gene Gabolis back in 2024. He's the founder and CEO of a biofuels company called World Energy. Their customers are mostly big businesses, think Microsoft big, that pay World Energy for decarbonization credits that they get for paying for that more expensive but environmentally friendly jet fuel. Today is emphatically not 2024. The second Trump administration has ended all kinds of clean energy programs, and in part as a result, we are hearing way less about companies trying to be carbon neutral. So we got Gene Gabolis back on the phone to talk things over. Mr. Gabolis, it's good to have you back.
2: Oh, it's terrific to be back. Thanks, Kai.
0: It's been a couple of years since you and I spoke, and I guess the first thing we need to do probably is sort of an update on the status of things in the world of sustainable aviation fuel and I guess, to World Energy's point now, the decarbonization industry.
2: Well, I think we had talked right after an election and right before an inauguration. So to say things have evolved, it would be putting it lightly.
0: Fair enough. Go on.
2: Well, yeah, it's a very different environment that we're in today in some ways. But in many ways, it's very similar. So you may remember that we sell primarily to corporations who are focused on decarbonizing their activities. And most of those corporations are carrying right along with their activities. So our business is strong and things are good, but certainly the broader environment is quite different.
0: You know, just on that topic of the broader environment and government involvement, you said when we spoke, and this is you, once it's really rocking and rolling, you don't need as much government intervention, but you do in the early going. Are you guys in the industry rocking and rolling yet, or are you still in the early going?
2: Well, I think it's somewhere in between those two. But what is happening is markets are playing a bigger role in decarbonization than ever before. And so in our work, companies that have made a commitment to do what they can do to decarbonize their activities are increasingly doing what we offer, which is a tool called insetting, which enables them to take the benefit from low carbon fuels to apply to their aviation activities. So that's very much growing, and its applications go far beyond aviation. And so, I'd say that part of things are very much are rock and rolling.
0: You know, it's just insets, just on the wordplay this here, just is as opposed to offsets, right?
2: Yeah, very much so. People know about carbon offsets, and those have been around for quite a while. The difference between an offset and an inset is insetting happens in the sector that you're decarbonizing. So if you're focused on aviation, in our case, we focus on the aviation fuel, and the decarbonized activities relate to lower carbon aviation fuel.
0: Gotcha. You know, it was interesting to me that some, you know, reading up on you and World Energy and what you guys have been doing the last couple of years, some of your clients, some of your customers are upfront about what they're trying to do with decarbonization. Others are not so upfront, but they're still doing it sort of behind the scenes, which strikes me as interesting.
2: It strikes me as interesting, too. I can't tell you how many times we've taken on a new client who said we're happy to do this work, but at least for the time being, we'd rather do it quietly. And you know, in some ways, that's not a horrible thing. I think that years ago, there was a bit too much talk and a little too little action. And now, to some degree, we've got and really an increasing amount of action, but less talk.
0: Yeah, Yeah. Can we talk geopolitics here for a second? What effect has the president's war on Iran and all of that had on you guys? I mean, oil is more expensive now, which, you know, has to be good for you guys.
2: Yeah, in the near term, obviously, when conventional energy goes up in cost, ours become relatively more affordable. But it turns out for a whole bunch of reasons that continued reliance on fossil energy forever is not sustainable. But the work that we're doing is on domestically produced energy that is inherently more sustainable, not only on a climate basis, but on a national security basis and in a whole bunch of other areas. So, yeah, no, in the near term, yes, the changes in various commodity prices has been impacting us to the positive. But I think more importantly is there this ongoing reminder of the need to transition to cleaner and more domestic forms of energy.
0: Can we talk about the sort of theoretical drop in the bucket here? I mean, SAF is like less than 1% of all the aviation fuel that we use on this planet, or maybe in this country. I don't know, but it's a drop nonetheless. So you guys, by definition, sir, you have to be playing the long game. I hear your deep sigh there.
2: Yeah. No, it's obviously it's a question that you have to wrestle with. And of course, it's a drop in the bucket, and it's meaningless in the volumes today. But nothing's going to make much of a dent in the near term in an 150-year-old industry. So, yep, it's a drop in the bucket, but it's a small drop. And that drop, more drops and more drops and more drops, and eventually you're filling up the bucket with something different than what you started with.
0: With the understanding that it's your job to be optimistic but realistic for your company, are you holding on until there's a change of tone in Washington?
2: Well, the good news is our customer base is largely international companies. Mm. They play in lots of different environments. They don't play for any particular election cycle. Look, we live in democracies. There's always going to be change. I think it would be foolhardy to think that we're always going to get in any particular jurisdiction the government that is 100% supportive. So it's not much of a business if it depends on a particular election cycle. And so, we're carrying on.
0: Gene Gabolis, company's World Energy. He's the founder, the chair, also the CEO. Mr. Gabolis, thanks for your time, sir. I appreciate it.
2: Thanks, Guy. I appreciate it. It's been great to be back with you.

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1: This final note on the way out today, a quick aviation fuel addendum coming out of Gene Gabola's there. Saw this via the Associated Press. Data from the Bureau of Transportation Statistics about airlines and their jet fuel spending in May. $6.66 billion. That's up, and you probably don't need me to tell you this if you bought a plane ticket lately. Airlines jet fuel spending up 84% in May from a year ago. Our media production team includes Brian Allison, John Folkey, Montana Johnson, Drew Jostad, Gary O'Keefe, and Charlton Thorpe. Alex Simpson is the manager of media production. And I'm Kai Rizdahl. We will see you tomorrow, everybody. This is APM.
2: President Trump says the ceasefire with Iran is over. The U.S. launched retaliatory strikes on Tuesday, and Trump is threatening to hit the country again.
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5: 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After her fiancé sleeps with his celebrity crush, Gail Daughtry journeys to Hollywood to try and sleep with her celebrity pass, John Hamm. 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
6: Remember Snapchat? The app best known for being the place to send disappearing photos and videos to your friends? Well, Snapchat was back in the news recently, but this time it was not about disappearing photos and videos. It was about smart glasses that you put and keep on your face. Snapchat was trying to get in on the game with a pair of black, horn-rimmed looking spectacles. Think the pair that the old man in Up wears, but like three times thicker, and with a price tag of $2,195. Ah! Photos of Snap CEO Evan Spiegel wearing his specs, that's what they're called by the way, specs, were all over the internet, and not in a good way. People were laughing, and they laughed all the way over the stock market where Snap took a hit. But as you're going to hear on Today Explained from Vox, Snap's playing the long game with smart glasses, and the rest of big tech is too. Smart glasses are officially here, so we're going to talk about them and worry about our privacy on the show today.
7: Live from NPR News in Culver City, California, I'm Duane Brown. President Trump says the Iran ceasefire is over as the U.S. military unleashed another round of strikes tonight against Tehran. This follows attacks by Iran on commercial ships in the Strait of Hormuz. President Trump wrapped up his final day at the NATO summit in Turkey, telling reporters he doesn't think this latest escalation will result in long-term military action.
3: But when they hit, we hit. You know, it's what we use their language. We speak their language. No, I don't think so. I think anything that happens is going to be over very quickly, and we'll only make it safer, including for oil. Oil is going to be very free, very easy, and it's going to happen very fast.
7: Oil quickly jumped 5% today after Trump's remarks, moving back above $78 a barrel. The cost of the gas pump could also move higher again if the strait remains closed. In Milwaukee, a former judge who was convicted of obstructing immigration agents has been ordered to pay a $5,000 fine. From Wisconsin Public Radio, Sarah Lear has the story.
8: In April 2025, Hannah Dugan led a man through a side door of her courtroom after immigration agents showed up to arrest him. In doing so, federal prosecutors said Dugan had abused her power as a judge and deserved a, quote, serious sentence. During sentencing, however, U.S. District Judge Lynn Edelman pointed to Dugan's lack of a criminal record and her history of public service. Edelman said prison time would not be warranted. Dugan's attorney, Jason Lusak, told reporters that was the right call.
9: She's lost so much throughout this process. The collateral consequences to her were great, and we appreciate that the judge took that into consideration.
8: Dugan resigned from her judgeship following her felony conviction.
7: You're listening to NPR News. In Washington, D.C., a federal appeals court has denied President Trump's request to stop the removal of his name from the Kennedy Center. NPR's Anastasia Tsiolkos has more.
10: A federal appeals court on the D.C. Circuit has denied all of Trump's arguments, which sought to halt the removal of his name from the Washington Arts Complex. The signage on the building has been covered with tarp and scaffolding since June 13th, and the center's executive director told the court last month that Trump's name had been removed. Now, the appeals court has ruled that Trump failed to prove his claim that the center and its future fundraising would be, quote, irreparably injured if his name were taken off its signage and digital materials. The presiding judge, Christopher R. Cooper, has ordered that the center provide him with a status report on the center's operation and programming before the end of this month. Anastasia Tsiolkos, NPR News.
7: The HBO Max Emergency Room series The Pitt led all nominees today as the Primetime Emmy nominations were announced in Hollywood. The Pitt leads with 25 Emmy nods, followed by the HBO comedy series Hacks, with a record-breaking 24 for its final season. The Pitt is also nominated in 4 of the 7 acting categories this year. The Emmy Awards will be held on September 14th right here in Los Angeles. I'm Dwayne Brown. This is NPR News.
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13: Sean Ramos-Firm here with Victoria Song. She's a senior reviewer for The Verge. She's been writing a lot about why smart glasses are back, even though Google Glass flopped over a decade ago. Wow, that was over a decade ago.
14: Google Glass, I would say one of the big reasons it failed was the design. If you've ever watched Dragon Ball Z, it looks like a power scouter that they would wear.
15: Vegeta, what does the scouter say about his power level?
16: It's over 9,000!
14: Something super futuristic, easy to pick people out on a street for. And what Meta did was they partnered with EssilorLuxottica, which owns brands like Ray-Ban, Oakley, very popular, very stylish. And they made these glasses look like an average pair of glasses, something that people wouldn't feel too weird wearing. I'm wearing a pair right now of...
13: I was going to ask, because you are wearing, Victoria, I mean, I don't know you personally, but I am looking at you, and your glasses look very thick.
14: They do.
13: Is that because they're smart glasses?
14: Partly it's because they are smart glasses. So smart glasses have to actually house a lot of tech components inside of them. These have a camera in the hinge and also a privacy LED light in the hinge. If I take them off, like, you're going to see that there are speakers and there are, you know, battery components in the actual arms themselves. They're quite thick. But, you know, it also is the style for a lot of, you know, chunky glasses have been stylish for a while. If you think about the Brooklyn hipster aesthetic, you know, it's not anything too out of the ordinary there. Like, I actually have several smart glasses on my desk.
13: Oh, my gosh. You're holding, like, 6 cases for spectacles, it looks like.
14: Yeah, I am.
13: Thank you for bringing props to this interview.
14: I'm bringing props to this interview, but, you know, I have another pair here. They're called the Even Realities G2, and they're a lot thinner.
13: Yeah, those I might not even notice.
14: So I'm wearing these glasses, but these don't have a camera, which means they can be much slimmer in terms of how they look, but there are speakers that you can hear things off of. So, you know, these devices have different feature sets. Like, if you want to see a pair that's even thicker than the ones I have on now.
13: Yes.
14: These are also by Meta. These are called the Meta Ray-Ban Display, and there is, like, an invisible display in the lens here. So they come in a lot of different styles. I call it the spaghetti era of smart glasses because they're just really throwing everything at the wall to see what sticks, but none of these tech giants has really figured out what the absolute killer use case is so far.
13: I want to talk about what's going on right now, but while we're on this train and talking about your specific experience, can you just tell us what you use these Ray-Bans that you're wearing right now that are smart glasses for in your day-to-day? Because it sounds like you actually wear them.
14: Yeah, I got to test this technology. And I would say probably the thing I use the most for is listening to TikTok audio privately.
13: Huh. So like around your house, not like on a subway or something.
14: Around my house, there's headphones basically built into the temple. So, you know, it's not obscuring your ear. So you can take calls from your glasses. You can just use them as a pair of like open ear headphones. There are also cameras built into this particular pair of glasses. So if you're a content creator, you could get first person footage very easily. There are a pair of like Oakleys, which are really wild looking. They look like Oakleys, the kind of the jabroni glasses that you see. And they're great for, you know, if you're a cyclist and you want to get footage of your run, like, or your bike ride, that's primarily what a lot of people use that for. I don't really take footage in public because it's a little bit awkward. I don't like doing that. But in my own house, do I act as a film paparazzi for my cats? Absolutely, I do. Some people say that that's what they do with their children and on vacations. And then in particular, you know, I've done interviews with a lot of low vision and blind people who say that this technology has really changed their lives because there is a Be My Eyes integration. And what that is it connects what the blind person or the low vision person is seeing with a sighted volunteer through a phone call.
17: Hey, Meta, call Be My Eyes.
14: So you have POV footage that they can see, or they can use this feature called Live AI, where the AI will describe like a menu for them. And so then they can independently read a menu which may not have Braille.
17: I have some mail here, and I'm wondering if you could just help me sort through junk mail and real mail.
18: Sure, I can help you with that.
19: Hi, I'm calling because I need help finding some items in my pantry.
20: Okay, no problem.
14: Certain versions of the display glasses can put live captions over people when they're talking. So for people who are hard of hearing, they may be able to have a better sense of what people are saying with them. You can also get live translations with these devices. They are very finicky in certain respects, but you know, those are just some examples of how people are using the technology currently.
13: I'm glad you brought up AI, because I think when we talk about tech on this show, most frequently lately, we are talking about AI. We're talking about software. But here we are, once again, talking about hardware, which almost feels like passé at this point, because so much of our nation's focus has turned to artificial intelligence. But you're saying that all these big companies that are developing AI are betting big on these glasses. Is there a boatload of money to be made on smart glasses?
14: You know, I think the very cynical take of it is that, yes, they're going to put a bunch of cameras on everyone's faces, just like how they put a bunch of cameras on everyone's smartphones. And they're going to get a bunch of data that way that they'll then use in their ad businesses. I think that's totally valid to be suspicious of the companies for wanting to do that.
13: So but you're just going to see ads like half an inch away from your eyeball all the time?
14: I think that's the dystopia that the people dream are worried about, or the dream in terms of ad dollars from big tech. Let's just put it this way. They're looking for a killer use case for these glasses, just how like fitness and health tracking alerts were kind of a killer use case for smartwatches, because in the beginning of smartwatches, everyone was like, well, why do I need that? I have my phone. The Meta executive team, like we're talking Andrew Bosworth, who is their CTO, and Mark Zuckerberg even, they have been like very vocal about how they view AI to be the killer use case for these glasses.
21: Now, glasses are the ideal form factor for personal superintelligence because they let you stay present in the moment while getting access to all of these AI capabilities that make you smarter, help you communicate better, improve your memory, improve your senses, and more.
14: Because you can take the assistant with you in the ear, and it can see what you see. They call this multimodal AI, meaning the glasses camera can look at the world around you, and then you can interact with an AI about what you're actually seeing in real time. And the examples they give are like, oh, let's say you go to a museum and you want to learn a little bit more about the painting in front of you.
22: Hey, Meta, what is this artwork?
0: Comedian by Mauricio Catalan, worth $6.2 million.
18: What?
22: These Meta glasses, the only thing I say, hey, Meta, explain the history of the fossils in front of me, and the Meta glasses will explain to you the history.
14: You could theoretically ask the AI, oh, what's next on my calendar, and see a little calendar notification pop up in your eye. And so the idea is you don't have to take out your phone. You can just ask the AI and have it show up in your glasses. And, you know, it's a nice thought.
21: So I think our call will be coming in any moment now.
23: Boss, WhatsApp video call.
21: There we go. Uh-oh. Let's see what happened there. That's too bad. I don't know what happened.
24: Hey, Meta, translate this sign.
25: Translation from Spanish to English.
24: No, it's not in Spanish, Meta. Hey, Meta, translate this sign.
14: The tech is not fully there yet, but that's the future that they're trying to sell to everybody. And they believe, as far as hardware goes, that glasses is the ideal form factor for getting everyone kind of more on board with these AI assistants in their everyday life.
13: So as someone who uses them, what do you think they still need to figure out?
14: A lot. there is a lot. The privacy question is the big one. But outside of privacy, there's a lot of questions that they still need to answer. Just like, how are you going to get people with 20/20 vision to willingly put on a pretty heavy pair of glasses? Like, when I wear them for a long period of time, I'm talking 4 or 5 hours stretches, I tend to get headaches a lot of the time just because they are so heavy on my face. And then you have to think about things like battery life. I mentioned the live AI feature that will kill these. If you have these fully charged, 100% charged, live AI, that feature will kill it in 30 minutes.
13: So you're talking about helping people who are like visually impaired, but it's going to help them for about 30 minutes.
14: About 30 minutes. Some of the blind and low vision people that I've spoken to, they carry 2 pairs around. So when they really need it, they just are constantly switching between 2 pairs because the battery life is not ideal for that use case. It's not easy to get the battery replaced or repaired. So, you know, for anyone who's really worried about the privacy stuff, I'm not saying don't be worried about it. I am saying that there are very technical limitations for these as surveillance devices. Most importantly, like, the battery is, if you really want to do some really nasty stuff, the battery is not going to last very long on these. It's not comforting because you can still take surreptitious photos or whatnot, but it is kind of one of those things where, at least right now, the technology is still quite limited in what it can do long term.
13: We're going to talk about the nasty stuff you could do with these glasses in the second half of the show. But before we do that, it sounds like there's still a lot to be figured out. But as someone who's using them right now, what do you think? Are we going to see way more people wearing these in what? 1 year, 2, 5, 10?
14: So we've seen a lot of people adopt these in the last 3 years, but it's still a niche product. It's still very early adopter phase. We're still having these conversations about how much of this tech we want on our faces and what features are actually useful for people. So I think you're looking at 5 to 10 years realistically. So what you have is big tech companies laying down the groundwork and kind of priming you to think about, oh, the next iteration of gadget that I want on me at all times is a pair of glasses. Whether or not people glom onto that idea, I'm quite a skeptic. I've been covering this space for over a decade now. It's been inching along. In my day-to-day life, they are a pair of glorified headphones. There's a lot of thinking and tinkering and basically public conversations that we need to have about this technology before I could ever really realistically say that this is going to be a thing that everyone is going to have on their face.
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27: Well, as we turn the corner and wind our way towards 7 o'clock, Madeline Brand and Press Play just around the corner. A pleasant good evening, Madeline. What you got going on for us this evening?
2: Well, arrests of undocumented immigrants are surging again to about 2,000 a day. This after a brief lull following the nationwide outrage over the killings of Alex Preti and Renee Good back in January in Minneapolis. We'll find out how ICE tactics have changed. Also, how surging immigration a century ago fueled the idea of the Jewish arsonist. There's a new book out about that, and we'll talk to Evan Kleiman. She's here with some good chicken parm. How to make it and where to get it. It all begins at 7 o'clock tonight on Press Play.
27: Thanks, Madeline. Stick around. That's coming up just after top of the hour following headline news from NPR. 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
3: They called me Google Glass.
4: My name is Callie Hayes. I'm a senior tech reporter at the BBC covering mostly big tech and big AI in North America.
5: Okay, Callie, we were just talking to Victoria over from The Verge, and we were talking about smart glasses in a sort of expository fashion, but she did at one point mention that there's a lot of nasty stuff one could do with this technology, and we wanted to save the question of what is said nasty stuff for you. So, what are we talking about?
4: Yeah, there are various things that would fall in the nasty category. Just unconsensual recording men approaching women and sort of taunting them, trying to get pickup lines on them and seeing their reactions.
6: Hey, can I ask you something?
9: What?
6: Just, I need your number.
18: I have a question. I thought you were, like, you look like a model. What's your name?
9: I have the cameras on Riley. The glasses,
18: no,
9: Riley.
18: No, Riley, let me get your Instagram before she takes you away.
4: But also, you know, videos that have to do with nudity, sex, bathroom stuff. It kind of runs the gamut of ew. But the way it's kind of growing in popularity, I think could be a cause of bigger concern for people. We're talking about 10 million of Meta's glasses alone sold. So it's sort of at this tipping point of becoming much more popular, being seen much more often in society. And what these glasses effectively are is, you know, a camera on your face. It's much less obtrusive, much less obvious to people that they're being recorded when somebody just has glasses on.
5: And I think Victoria mentioned that these Ray-Ban, Wayfair, Meta smart glasses have like an LED light that tells you you're being recorded. Does that not protect women or anyone else who may not want to be recorded?
4: You know, in a perfect world, yes. It's just the onus is on the person being recorded to know that a little light up in the corner of a pair of otherwise normal-looking frames mean that you are being recorded right now. But then there's also, I mean, if you were to like Google, you know, Meta plus LED light right now, a lot of the results that you would see would be how to disable the light, and the camera still works.
28: Here is a step-by-step tutorial on how to remove the LED from your Meta glasses.
29: We're gonna basically drill into that LED. I have a perfectly good drill, brand new. I bought $3 drill bits.
4: So it's just, the onus is completely on the person ostensibly being recorded to know and stop it.
5: Are there other reasons to be creeped out by smart glasses than maybe being unwittingly recorded?
4: There are. Meta specifically, they're working on putting what's essentially facial recognition technology inside their glasses. So
5: perfect.
4: It wouldn't just be about being recorded. It would be about being identified also. It's not like a huge leap to think about who maybe would be interested in technology like that, who would be interested in buying glasses with technology that could very quickly and easily identify people on the street. That is not here yet. That has been, you know, reported by Wired and the New York Times and others as being tested by Meta.
7: If they work, the glasses would have the same technology used by the government and the police to record everything and identify everyone sees.
8: Groups like the ACLU say the technology would empower stalkers, sexual predators, and scammers, allowing them to identify people without consent.
4: So you would have your glasses on, you would clock someone, you would ask Meta AI, hey Meta, who is this person? And they would pull up their various profiles. When you have technology like that that's that functional, with tying somebody you're seeing in real life to whatever photos they have online, that kind of technology can be used in a lot of different ways.
5: Who's out here advocating for our privacy at the moment?
4: There are a few laws that have been passed.
10: Illinois could soon ban drivers from using those AI smart glasses behind the wheel.
11: Today, a ban on smart glasses inside Philadelphia courthouses goes into effect. The new rule also excludes smart glasses with prescriptions.
4: But other laws, you know, like GDPR, for instance, in the EU, it's pretty strong about this because it requires explicit consent already to be recorded like this. Like in South Korea, too, for instance, they have a loud shutter law for photos for like your phone. So it makes a noise when you're taking photos that, like, is audible. People really don't like it for the most part, but it works. People know. And they did that because
5: it
4: they
5: stops
4: had
5: some creeps.
4: Exactly. They did it. They enacted it like 20 years ago because they were having such a huge problem with upskirting. People were just taking their phones on the escalator and like, da-da-da-da-da-da-da-da, and nobody knew. So they ended up doing the loud shutter law. But South Korea, for instance, has much better, broader privacy laws than the U.S. does. China just put out a voluntary moratorium on some kinds of technological capabilities, but it is entirely voluntary.
5: Why is it the United States doesn't care to offer the same protections to its people than, say, I don't know, Europe, South Korea, maybe in this case even China? Is it just because we're so bullish on tech that we, you know, don't want to put up any guardrails, especially and even if it means that some creeper could be creeping on your mom, on your wife, on your child?
4: I think there is definitely a big contingent of people in positions of power right now that would argue that every concern that you just laid out is just kind of cost of doing business.
5: Ugh.
4: Like, sorry, your face got put on Instagram as kind of like a pickup line tutorial and you don't like it. Like, whoops. Because it's just like this perfect virtuous cycle for these social media companies in particular that have for a very long time wanted something like an OS, like an amazing form factor for them that you buy, you wear, you record, you post, and then it just keeps pumping. So they have no interest in supporting, I don't think, new laws. But it's not just them either. I mean, a lot of politicians just, I would say the U.S. has some of the weakest privacy laws in the world.
5: And in the meantime, I mean, for all the people listening to this who are already creeped out by the fact that the person next to them on the bus, at the doctor's office, at the grocery store, at the waxing place.
4: At work, employers are starting to have to deal with this. They're starting to have to enact their own laws in the workplace that say you can't wear these in meetings, you cannot wear these into the bathroom, et cetera, et cetera.
5: Okay, there you go. Thanks, employers. But what do the rest of us do? How do we ensure that our privacy isn't being violated by smart glass technology?
4: I think you kind of can't, which is one of the most disconcerting parts about it. Your autonomy is taken away because somebody staring at you is wearing a recording device.
5: Let's not

0: what it's going to take.
1: No, exactly. It's like I have to look like a complete moron. But, you know, there have been instances, too. Like last year, that woman who remains unidentified, God bless her, she was on the subway and she broke that guy's Meta AI glasses. And then he posted about it.
2: She just broke my Meta glasses. You're going to be famous on the internet.
3: She's perfect. I hope she called him a dork for wearing them before she broke them.
4: How do you send flowers to a stranger for a good deed?
1: I would also just recommend just being aware of what these glasses look like, what constitutes them telling you that they are on and recording. And if you notice somebody talking to you with a pair of these glasses, I would have absolutely no qualms in just asking them to be taken off.
5: Before you snap them off and break them.
1: Yeah, I wouldn't feel awkward about that at all. I think sometimes people feel like maybe it's confrontational or maybe you're crossing a line. It's like the line has already been crossed by somebody wearing a camera on their face. So I think it's totally fine that you push back.

0: 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Avishai Artsy produced the show today. Jolie Myers edited. Gabriel Donatov checked the facts. David Tatasciore and Patrick Boyd mixed the show. And we are heading to church tomorrow.
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1: Speaking of music, coming up a little over an hour from right now, the one and only Wildflower. Back in for a second round this week with another freshly selected bouquet of music straight out of the KCRW Soundgarden for your Wednesday evening. It all starts at 8 o'clock right here on 89.9 KCRW Santa Monica, Los Angeles, KDRW Santa Barbara, KCRI Indio Palm Springs, KCRU Oxnard Ventura, and KCRY Mojave. 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
4: 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I'm Madeline Brand. Arrests of undocumented immigrants are surging again.
5: People are being arrested at their ICE check-ins and told that it's simply to speed up their immigration cases that they feel are taking too long.
4: We'll find out how ICE tactics have changed since the Minneapolis violence that roiled the nation in January, how surging immigration a century ago fueled the idea of the Jewish arsonist.
6: I think it's especially because the turn of the century, the number one issue facing America was immigration.
4: Why drivers love to speed on PCH and efforts to change that. And Evan Kleinman is here with a good chicken parm.
7: I mean, it's not Italian, and it's definitely not regional Italian unless you consider the northeastern seaboard of the U.S. an honorable mention region of Italy.
4: It's all coming up. The news is next.
8: Live from NPR News in Washington, I'm Ryland Barton. Democrat Graham Plattner is suspending his Senate campaign in Maine after a former girlfriend accused him of rape in an article published by Politico. Plattner denies the allegation, but in a video posted to social media, he announced his exit from the race.
9: We live in a political system that is not built for normal people. It is a system that is built structurally to make sure that movements like ours cannot flourish. That if they begin to succeed, they can be crushed.
8: Vermont Senator Bernie Sanders and leading Democratic lawmakers called on Plattner to drop out. His exit from the race sets off a scramble for Democrats to find a new nominee to take on incumbent Republican Susan Collins this fall. Maine's Democratic Party says it will hold a nominating convention to fill Plattner.

0: governor's vacancy on the ballot. The party has until July 27th to select a replacement. President Trump announced on social media that he'd be traveling on the old Air Force One jet as he travels home from the NATO summit in Turkey. He said the new plane, gifted from Qatar, would be on display for U.S. forces abroad. NPR's Deepa Shivaram has more.
1: The trip to Ankara, Turkey, was the first international trip Trump has taken with the new plane. But on the way home, travel plans changed. Trump posted on social media that he would fly in an older Air Force One for part of the trip home, while the new plane would stop in Mildenhall Air Force Base in the United Kingdom to give military members a chance to tour the aircraft. The new Air Force One was a gift from Qatar that Trump celebrated, but it's also caused massive concerns about security and safety. When asked at a press conference if the decision to switch planes was due to security concerns, Trump didn't directly answer the question and said the new plane would visit multiple military bases. Deepa Shivaram, NPR News, Washington.
0: A federal judge has set a mid-February trial date for the man charged with planting two pipe bombs in Washington, D.C. on the eve of the January 6th Capitol riot. NPR's Ryan Lucas has the latest on the case against Brian Cole Jr.
2: Cole was arrested in December after a nearly five-year FBI investigation. Prosecutors say he built and placed two pipe bombs near the Republican and Democratic Party headquarters the night before a mob of Trump supporters stormed the U.S. Capitol to protest Trump's loss in the 2020 election. Neither device went off. Cole has pleaded not guilty. At a hearing in federal court, Judge Amir Ali set the mid-February date for the trial, which is expected to last around 2 weeks. Earlier this week, the judge ruled that President Trump's blanket pardon for people charged or convicted of crimes in connection with January 6 offenses does not apply to Cole. Ryan Lucas, NPR News, Washington.
0: Oil prices rose and stock markets dropped today after President Trump raised doubts about the temporary truce in the war with Iran. You're listening to NPR News from Washington. The last woman executed in Britain, Ruth Ellis, has been posthumously pardoned. The 28-year-old single mother was hanged in 1955 for killing her abusive lover. The pardon acknowledges the injustice of her execution and replaces the death penalty with life imprisonment. Her case highlighted the lack of a diminished responsibility defense for abuse victims, leading to a change in British law. Two 15-year-olds were allegedly drinking alcohol and shooting toy guns from a driverless Waymo car in California. As NPR's John Ruich reports, the company called the police.
3: A Facebook post by the San Mateo County Police Department started like this. Parents, do you know where your teens are? Waymo does. Waymo driverless cars have an array of cameras inside and out, and after seeing the teens drinking and handling the toy guns, the company stopped the car and called the police. The police department said they detained the teenagers and found that they had been shooting spongy water beads called Orbeez as they, quote, sipped on afternoon libations while being chauffeured around town in the driverless vehicle. The police said the shooting and the drinking were bad ideas, but taking a Waymo was the one smart thing they did because driving impaired would have made things much worse. John Ruich, NPR News.
0: New Yorkers are slowly being led into a cordoned-off Manhattan street after columns buckled in an under-construction high-rise, triggering evacuations. Crews worked through the night to shore up a massive development at the site of the former headquarters of pharmaceutical giant Pfizer. Mayor Zoran Mamdani says there's been no additional movement in the building since it was deemed stable last night. 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

0: can find him every evening after work, resting on his porch, listening to music, petting his dog. That's how I want the world to know my father. Not as someone who got shot and killed, but as a family man, a man who understood that good things come to those who put in hard work.
1: That's Ronaldo Salgado speaking to reporters this morning in Houston. His dad, Lorenzo Salgado Araujo, was shot and killed during a traffic stop by ICE agents yesterday. ICE claims that he tried to run over an ICE officer who then shot him in self-defense. ICE has not provided evidence to corroborate that account, and Salgado Araujo's family is calling for a full and independent investigation. It's the second ICE shooting in less than a week, amid a recent surge in immigration arrests. Detainments had dropped to around 1,000 per day after ICE agents killed Renee Good and Alex Preddy in Minneapolis in January. Well, late last month, arrests increased again, and now there are double that, 2,000 per day. But these arrests are a lot less visible than the ones that roiled the nation last year. And we're going to talk about the tactics ICE is using now with Melissa Shepherd. She's an attorney at the Immigrant Defenders Law Center here in Los Angeles. Welcome back to Press Play.
2: Thank you so much, Madeline.
1: Well, the New York Times reports that 10,000 people were detained by federal immigration officials in just 5 days in June, which seems like an extraordinary number. So how are they managing to increase these numbers without using these aggressive tactics that we all saw here in LA and in other cities across the nation last year?
2: I think we've definitely seen a shift in tactics. And, you know, we saw earlier in this year, especially in Minneapolis, the tactics that were being used, these loud and flashy tactics, were just not popular. And so under Secretary Mullen, they've moved away from these high profile arrest sweeps in major cities to much quieter ways to reach this administration's deportation goals. So what we have seen and received many calls about is people are being arrested at their ICE check-ins. They have gone to these check-ins every few months for years even, without any issue, without any change in circumstance, and they're being arrested and told that it's simply to speed up their immigration cases that they feel are taking too long. So the tactics have changed. They are much more targeted, but as we have seen, they've continued to happen at really high numbers.
1: Okay, so check-ins, they happen at courthouses? Is that where they normally happen or elsewhere?
2: They generally happen elsewhere, and they kind of run in parallel to the immigration case that's proceeding. So these check-ins are just routine check-ins that normally happen every few months, where the ICE officer sees that they are complying, that nothing has changed in their situation. For example, they haven't been arrested, that they are attending all of their court hearings and complying. So these are really standard and routine. And if nothing has changed, historically, people have gone in for their check-in and left and returned a few months later, as long as they've continued to comply. Mm-hmm. But what we have seen is that these routine check-ins are not so routine anymore.
1: I see. And so is that forcing people to cancel their routine check-in appointments, or how are they responding to this?
2: Yeah, I think what we're hearing from the community is that everyone is really scared. They want to do things, quote unquote, the right way and attend these check-ins, but they go in with a lot of fear, and they do a lot of family planning in the event that one of the parents is detained, for example.
1: Last month, a federal court judge here in California blocked ICE from arresting people at courthouses or around courthouses, and that's a nationwide injunction. Has that curtailed arrests in any way? Do you know if ICE is actually following that order?
2: I think in practice, what we have seen is that ICE has continued to arrest people outside of the courthouses, even in courthouses. We recently met an individual who's detained in the Adelanto Detention Center who appeared for his court hearing. And as he walked out of the bathroom, ICE agents tapped him on the shoulder and said, "Are you so-and-so?" And he confirmed, and they took him away quietly. It wasn't until his wife saw him being escorted down the hallway, until his family was even aware that he was taken. His attorney, who was physically present in the courthouse, had no idea that he was taken. So these courthouse arrests are still happening.
1: Okay. A recent article in the Los Angeles Times described what are called mega master immigration hearings. And first of all, tell us more about what these are, a mega master hearing, and what is happening in them.
2: These mega master hearings are when the immigration court group schedules an unusually large hearing docket. A master hearing is kind of a preliminary hearing where some issues are sorted out. And even on a large docket, you might see upwards of 15 or 20 people. These mega masters are scheduling upwards of 100 people on one docket. It forces cases to be moved earlier, often without adequate notice. And the consequences of not receiving that notice and being able to appear are very serious. What we see is that people don't show up to court because they didn't receive adequate notice, and they receive an order of removal in absentia. So in this way, we're still seeing people ordered removed, but it happens in secret. And these mega master hearings tend to target people who are unrepresented, who don't have attorneys. And so they simply aren't aware of what these hearings are and the consequences of failing to appear.
1: And when they're in the courtroom, what does that look like? How can one judge determine 100 cases at one day?
2: It's absolute chaos. I think in practice, not everyone physically fits inside of the courtroom. That's just not practical. So people are in waiting rooms, in the hallways, while the judges and the clerks are yelling out names. They will do kind of like a group hearing for several individuals at once, which obviously brings up issues of due process. And without giving each and every person their individual hearing, and by conducting a group hearing of a number of individuals at once, it can create a lot of confusion and chaos.
1: And do these people have lawyers when they're in a group hearing like that?
2: Some of them do, but typically we have seen that the mega masters are targeting people who don't have an attorney, which kind of compounds the chaos. Also, you know, if you have an attorney, that attorney will also receive notice of the hearing change. But if they don't have an attorney, sometimes they might not receive the hearing notice change because they've moved or simply just didn't receive it in time, because we're hearing of people who are having their hearings moved up. Maybe they had it toward the end of the year and suddenly it's next week. So they're scrambling to try and find transportation and take the time off work to be able to go and attend the hearing.
1: And meanwhile, what about the roving patrols that were really instilling a lot of fear in certain communities where ICE agents would just roll up to a bus stop or a Home Depot and arrest people? Is that happening?
2: You know, we haven't seen the roving patrols happen as often. I think what we have seen and received calls about are community members trying to go about their daily life. And ICE just happens to drive by and targets them, because in reality, we're not seeing that the ICE agents have a valid warrant to arrest the person. So I think the tactics have changed and we're not seeing the roving patrols like we had before.
1: And so with these less aggressive tactics, we're not seeing the level of community outrage that we did here in Los Angeles with mass protests, demonstrations. And so is this, from the Trump administration's perspective, a more effective approach?
2: I would say so, because the tactics have changed. These arrests are being done in secret, so you're not seeing the community pushback that you have seen in the past. They saw that the communities really came together to back each other and demand that ICE leave their communities. So by doing it in a little more in the shadows, not so open in the public, they're not receiving that pushback that they had before.
1: Melissa Shepherd is an immigration removal defense and border rights attorney at the Immigrant Defenders Law Center here in Los Angeles. Thanks for joining us.
2: Thank you so much.
1: Coming up, we'll go back to another era when immigration caused national upheaval, the turn of the 20th century, when there was a surge in Jewish immigrants and a surge in urban fires, many of which were blamed on Jews.
3: So they're not just portrayed as businessmen looking for an opportunity to get rich quick. They are portrayed as truly evil monsters set on harming human life for their own greed.
1: A new book explores the trope of the Jewish firebug. That's next on Press Play.
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1: 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I'm Madeline Brand. For thousands of years, Jews have been subjected to offensive and anti-Semitic tropes, from the unfair and untrue, such as Jews killed Jesus, to the patently absurd, remember former Congresswoman Marjorie Taylor Greene's preposterous conspiracy theory that Jewish space lasers caused California wildfires? But in the late 19th and early 20th centuries, a surprising stereotype took hold that you may have never heard of, and that is the Jewish arsonist. The idea that Jews were inclined to deliberately set fires for financial gain. Insurance companies explicitly told their agents not to write policies for Jews for that very reason. And caricatures of Jewish arsonists appeared in pop culture, in films, music, newspapers throughout the Gilded Age. My next guest explores this phenomenon in his new book. Jeffrey Marks is a rabbi who led the Santa Monica Synagogue from 1985 to 2021. And his new book is called Jewish Firebugs, Arson and Anti-Semitism from the Civil War to World War I. Welcome.
3: Thank you for having me.
1: This is a niche topic, a niche period of time, but an important one. And so how did you come to this idea, this topic for your book to explore?
3: Well, I was sort of led into it. My first book was on Jewish caricature on the vaudeville stage, and I investigated how Jews were portrayed at the turn of the 19th century with large noses and a thick Yiddish accent. And they were portrayed as arsonists, Jewish businessmen who were trying to burn down their businesses for the insurance money. It was a very, very popular trope.
1: And maybe not in the past, because I want to play a clip from the current TV show called The Bear, the FX show about the chaos of opening and running a restaurant. And in this scene, Sydney leans up against a poster of Fenway Park and she falls through a wall.
6: Why'd you tear Fenway?
7: Why did I tear Fenway?
6: It's been there for 5 years.
7: I fell through a wall.
8: A, the Red Sox, and B, what has it been hiding for 5 years?
6: Hey, that's Mikey's favorite squad, so please show some respect, okay? And B, That's the result of some failed Jewish lightning.
9: Yo.
8: What?
6: What? That's what it's called.
7: No, we're not doing that.
9: No, cousin, explain.
6: Jewish lightning is when you burn down a place.
7: Yeah, the explanation makes it seem worse.
6: Look, there was a time when Mikey was maybe on some sh**, and he thought that if this place were to accidentally burn down, that maybe there'd be some insurance money.
10: Thank you.
1: Jewish lightning. I never heard that before.
3: It's actually a fairly new, so to speak, term. Doesn't surface until about 1934. Before that, it was Jewish firebugs. But nonetheless, the question is, why Jewish lightning?
1: Yeah, why
3: not Greek lightning or Italian lightning, right? Well, you know, the first thing I discovered as I started to do the research is, well, yes, there were a few actual Jewish arsonists, and some of them were—
1: But more so than other groups?
3: Not that we know of, but certainly more so than other groups were getting publicity.
1: Mm. And this is from the late 19th century to World War I, approximately.
3: Exactly.
1: Why this time period in particular?
3: I think it's especially because the turn of the century, the number one issue facing America was immigration. The number of immigrants pouring into the country starting about 1880 to 1924 was enormous.
1: And so many from Eastern Europe.
3: Absolutely. But also you've got Italians as well coming over. You've got Black Americans migrating from the South into northern cities. It's a time of great demographic changes.
1: But why aren't Black Americans and Italians accused of arson?
3: Yes, well, that's the whole research into the book. First of all, the Jews already have a niche when it comes to the garment industry in New York City. Mm-hmm. And let's be clear, garments, clothing fabrics are highly flammable. They're much easier to burn than, let's say, a brickyard, right? Also, a number of the other ethnic groups at this point, a lot of them are working as laborers, for example. And so a lot of Jews are store owners, flammable materials. But that's only part of it. Jews really become the synecdoche, the symbol for the entire group of immigrants that are coming in. And I think a lot of it has to do with anti-Semitism that was carried over from Europe into America and is sort of simmering beneath the surface. Hmm. The notion that the Jew is alien, he's not part of us, but also that he's malevolent. That
1: sneaky,
3: you know, anti-Semitism says the Jew seeks our harm as a society. And so it was believed the Jews were deliberately setting the fires, not only to get rich, there's that stereotype of the greedy Jew, but the greedy Jew will stop at nothing. Sort of like Shakespeare's Shylock that was portrayed on the American stage, or Charles Dickens' Fagin, these terrible people. And it was believed that the Jews, in their desire to get rich quickly, didn't care if they threatened everyone around them by setting these fires for the insurance money.
1: But there were a lot of fires in that time period.
3: Sure were.
1: There's, of course, the notorious Triangle Shirtwaist Factory fire.
3: Now, catch this. 1911. The Triangle Shirtwaist Fire, a terrible fire that occurred in a garment manufacturing loft in New York City, took well over 100 lives of young women. It turns out when they looked at the inventory that had been in the building, that there was over a ton of fabric scraps, number one. And number two, the owners had recently insured the building for $80,000 more than it was worth. Now, this is not to say they did not set the fire then, but it seems apparent in retrospect that they were preparing to at some point. Hmm.
1: And were they Jewish?
3: Yes. Oh, yes. Oh, yeah. Look, you have to understand this. Of the small number of Jewish arsonists, there were two types. You have your business owner who's not doing well, and it makes sense to set fire to your premises and collect the insurance money and now invest the money in some new enterprise. But you also have poor Jewish immigrants who are struggling. We forget that the Lower East Side at the turn of the century, it was a slum. It was terrible living conditions. Families crowded into these dark, dingy apartments, barely making rent and food for the family. So what happens is the insurance companies are trying to push their product, fire insurance, and they make it very easy to buy. Mm-hmm. For $2 premium, you can get $800 worth of fire insurance on your clothes and furniture. All right? Now, that's a lot of money in those days. Remember, rent is going for about, you're making about $40 a month in income. Rent is about $20 a month, right? This is a payout of $800, ideally. So what do? You go to a fire broker. The fire broker's job is to arrange it all. The fire broker says to you, okay, you want to be out of your apartment next Wednesday, 2 p.m, so you have an alibi. And then the fire broker hires a torch.
1: Who is this fire broker?
3: It was a variety of people. Adolf Hirschkopf, for example, one of the most famous Jewish fire brokers of the time. He worked as a barber. But he discovered for him to be the go-between between him and these immigrant families, it was very lucrative. So the fire broker says to the family, okay, you're going to get an insurance payout. I want a percentage of that for the work I'm doing. So the fire broker gets them out of the apartment. He hires a torch to set fire to the apartment. Now, to be a torch is a very skilled job because you don't want the fire to be too big. You want it just enough to be able to burn what's in the apartment, just enough to do some damage, send smoke out a window or a flue. The fire department gets summoned. The fire department come. Hopefully they put out the fire soon. And then the fire broker arranges for a public adjuster. Now, the public adjuster's job is to represent the immigrant family to the insurance company, to lie about the amount of damage that was done, so the payout is larger. All right, everyone's in place. The fire takes place. The claim adjuster for the insurance company comes and says, oh, no, you didn't have $800 worth of damage here. And the public adjuster said, yes, they did. And they go back and forth. And they finally end up with about $250 payout. Now, that's a big payout. You could do rent for 10 months.
1: But you have to pay off the broker
3: well, of course,
1: and the torture.
3: Even after Yeah. Do you see how everyone goes home happy? The family gets some money, which will sustain them through the months to come. The fire broker takes his cut. The public adjuster takes his cut. And the fire insurance gets great publicity that they've paid a claim, even though it's much less than they originally said. So everyone makes money. What's extraordinary is that there weren't more families doing this.
1: Right. Well, why weren't there?
3: Well,
1: that's
3: penalties.
1: A little risky.
3: Oh, first of all, the penalties are extreme. You're looking at years automatically at Sing Sing prison, which is where the arsonists were sent. And sometimes the fires had the potential to get out of control. These are highly flammable tenement buildings, and they're jammed one next to the other. And in those days, firefighting equipment is not that great. In the late 1800s, they don't have fire alarms yet on every corner. And thus, sometimes the fire department would come and the entire building was gone and was frankly threatening the entire block as well. So this was a dangerous operation. And you know, most good-hearted people thought, yes, life is miserable, life is hard, but not only don't I want prison, I don't want to threaten the lives of everyone mm-hmm. around me.
1: Another area that does well by this is the media. They love to cover a fire. It's exciting. It's sensationalist. People love to read about a big blaze. And you looked into the press coverage at the time. In the 1890s, you say 44% of New York Times stories about arson identified the arsonists as Jews. So talk a little bit about that part of it.
3: Yes. Well, we're dealing now with the age of sensationalism, mm-hmm. right? First
1: of all, yellow journalism.
3: Yeah. Yeah. First of all, fires themselves are sort of sensational. I mean, this is the battle.
1: We cover them today like that.
3: You said it, right? A battle, right? A battle between the forces of nature and human technology. Mm-hmm. And lives are threatened and there's screams and there's fire engines and there's smoke. And right. So it always attracts a crowd. But this is the age where publications are making money by these lurid headlines on the front. So for reporters and for newspaper owners, this is great press. Right? You know, what's also going on, for example, Coney Island, two of the biggest attractions at Coney Island are Fighting the Flames attractions, where they set up, it's like Universal Studios in the early 1900s. They set up huge grandstands for the spectators, and then they set a what looks to be a tenement apartment on fire. And flames are coming from the windows, and actors and actresses, as the poor helpless victims, are climbing up on the roof, and they're jumping into the nets below that the brave firemen are holding. It's a wonderful scene.
1: Yeah.
3: But it also reflects the general fear and disease as well that the population has with fire in general, and especially in New York City. It's fascinating and it's dangerous all at the same time. And that's why these Jewish arsonists in the press are portrayed as monsters. In other words, they are unleashing this highly dangerous substance, fire, that literally threatens the lives of everyone. So they're not just portrayed as businessmen looking for an opportunity to get rich quick. They are portrayed as truly evil monsters set on harming human life for their own greed.
1: And in the New York Times, which is, you know, owned by a Jewish family.
3: Absolutely. It's one thing to have the yellow journalism papers like, you know, Hearst Publications, et cetera, trying to make money. But the New York Times, absolutely. Big, bold, lurid headlines as well.
1: Well, there was also a lot of internal anti-Semitism from the old guard who came much earlier against the new immigrants who came from the European shtetls.
3: Very much so. And even when you have the fire insurance companies at times saying, yes, it's clearly the fault of Jews that are doing this, you have papers like the New York Times saying, well, there may be something in it.
1: In a more metaphorical sense, it seems like there was this idea of you mentioned the wave of immigration at this time that was unsettling to the people who were here. It seems like the actual burning of buildings represented the figurative burning of the established order.
3: Yes, very much so. Or at least a established order that was being threatened by an unruly, uncivilized force.
1: Right. And so this was a period when there were a lot of urban fires, and we've learned to deal with that. Now we're dealing with wildfires in the present age, but we learned through various ways to control that. And so did this die down? Did the anti-Semitism die down when urban fires died down?
3: Absolutely. First of all, you have a change in lighting. We move from kerosene lamps, especially in tenement apartments, to coal gas fixtures. And then eventually, you know, by around 1920 or so, real introduction of electricity into tenement apartments. So though you have an increase in electrical fires, overall, it's nothing like it was when you had kerosene lamps. You've got the installation of fire alarms, one on every corner. The fire department moves from horse-drawn wagons to gas-powered fire pumps. So there's all these technological changes that makes fire much easier to control. New York City has a whole arson bureau devoted to immediately swooping in to see and look for evidence to see perhaps if this was not an accident. And then at the same time, you've got the outbreak of World War I. And now you have a whole new batch of sensational stories to put on your front headlines. And so the eventual entry of the U.S. into World War I will crowd out all the arson stories as well.
1: And so this idea of the Jewish firebug, as we heard earlier from the bear episode, is not entirely erased.
3: Right. That's the piece. It never quite goes away, right? It no longer becomes front headlines, but it still surfaces in quietly, as it were, in books and novels, and it persists quietly up to the present time.
1: Now we have Jewish space lasers
3: right
1: to replace the lightning. Well, thank you so much for coming in today.
3: Thank you so much for having me.
1: Jeffrey Marks, his new book is called Jewish Firebugs, Arson and Antisemitism from the Civil War to World War I. Coming up, why PCH is so dangerous and how one man is trying to change that after the death of his 13-year-old daughter. That's next on Press Play.
4: 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Looking ahead at some of the stories we are working on for tomorrow morning, the president announced the ceasefire with Iran is over, with the U.S. launching retaliatory strikes yesterday and threatening to hit the country again. 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
1: 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I'm Madeline Brand. Back in 2023, four college students died in a violent collision on the Pacific Coast Highway in Malibu. Prosecutors say the driver was traveling 104 miles per hour. Since then, Malibu has put in millions of dollars worth of safety measures, including timing the lights to cut down on speeding and hiring CHP officers to patrol. And there has been a big drop in injury accidents. Still, PCH is notoriously unsafe. Michelle Shane's 13-year-old daughter, Emily, was killed on that highway back in 2010. And ever since then, he's been trying to make the highway safer and raising awareness about the dangers of PCH through a documentary he's featured in and produced called 21 Miles in Malibu. It debuts tomorrow night on PBS SoCal. I spoke with Michelle Shane about the documentary after that 2023 crash with the Pepperdine University students and began our conversation by asking him what his daughter Emily was like.
10: Every child is precious to their parent.
11: Yeah.
10: Emily was unique in our minds, of course, but she was unique in that she had a very caring soul. She really didn't like seeing people in distress, and that would be homeless people, a student at the school who didn't have a place to go for lunch. She would invite them to join her and her friends. Someone who was lost or new to the school, she would befriend them till they found their group of friends, so to speak. So she was a free spirit and a kind spirit.
11: Really special.
10: Yeah.
11: Yeah. So the night she was killed, you were going to go pick her up.
10: It was 5:30 in the afternoon on April 3rd, which happened to have been Easter weekend. And we were going out to a movie and she called. She'd had a sleepover. It was spring break. And basically said, I want to come home. Which was fine because she just had her sleepover and she's ready to come home. So I went to pick her up. And as I was coming down the canyon where I live, I noticed this guy driving like insane, for lack of a better term, cutting lanes, creating new lanes, going probably about 80 miles an hour. And I just shook my head to myself and said, this is crazy. This is not going to end well.
11: So you saw him right before he crashed into your daughter, who was waiting on the corner of the road?
10: He was probably 30 seconds ahead of me, and she was walking near the earth, away from the highway, walking towards the light to cross the light to meet me. And he aimed his car at her, made such a noise with the screech that she had a headset on, very much similar to what we're wearing, turned her head to see him, and he slammed into her. She died. He survived.
11: On purpose? Did he slam into her?
10: Yes, on purpose. He left the note. He had lost his jaw. He was despondent. But like an angry child, I'm going to kill myself. I'm running away from home. It was an act. Because if you're going to kill yourself and you go from the top of Topanga to Heathercliff, if you have any idea of the road, there's probably 1,000 places he could have gone off Topanga to kill himself and not hurt anybody else.
11: So what is it about PCH then? Because as we said in the intro, there have been a disproportionate number of deaths and injuries on that highway. What is it about that highway to you?
10: So I think the problem is the highway was created in early 1900s. And the last upgrade to the highway was in the early 50s. And personally, I think the long-term goal is an engineering goal, is where you get experts to look at the road, look at the cars we have today, and figure out how do we change this to make it safer. You narrow it, you make it more of a boulevard, you know, where there are a lot of people, it shouldn't be a highway.
11: Mm-hmm.
10: Where you have open road and there's a couple houses along the way, okay, it's more of a highway in that scenario. And I live out there, and the last thing I wanted to be is it takes me longer to get into town. But the question is, how much is a human life worth?
11: Right.
10: I mean, what would I trade today to have Emily beside me
11: Absolutely.
10: And not doing this interview?
11: Right. So when you think of PCH, it has all of these people trying to get to the beach and crossing, sometimes not with the light, jaywalking across there. You've got all these houses along the side and businesses and streets that come out. It is not a typical highway. It's not like the 10. So why is it that we haven't reconfigured what this stretch of road is? We call it PCH, H for highway. But it really, as you're saying, it should be considered a road.
10: Right. It's, you know what it is? It's that you're in Cape Cod. You're in a resort town. Now, what is Malibu? Malibu is anything but a resort town. It's a college town. It's a enclave for wealthy people. It's a regular city for everybody else. And I think what happens is, you have one side, you have the ocean, and the other side, you have whatever's going on the land side, whether it's a restaurant or homes or whatever. And people look at it and they don't think they're walking across the 10. They think they're walking, you know, on Montana, or they're walking on another street. And they don't take into account that they're running across a freeway. And then it goes to the laws here where people step out off the curb and they have the right of way, so cars immediately stop. They bring that law with them when they're going on the freeway.
11: Mm.
10: And then the other scary thing, which just blows my mind for lack of a better term, is what I call is there's too much noise. There's biking, there's walking, there's deliveries, they on and on and on. And then you have a guy parking to go to the beach, and he opens his door. He's 6 inches from the freeway. He's got a stroller. He's got a cooler. He's got a life raft, whatever. And he's walking along like, you know, I've gone to the beach. I didn't just step out onto the highway.
11: Exactly. And it's really, really dangerous.
10: And then
11: the drivers themselves don't think that they're driving on a road. They think they're driving on a highway.
10: Right.
11: And there's something about PCH, right? It's the open highway. When you get disgorged onto it from the 10, all of a sudden, oh, there it is, the California dream. You've got the ocean. I'm going to let her rip.
10: It's the mythology that's been created, you know, since the 60s or earlier. But, you know, it's the surf culture. It's a dichotomy of ocean and land side by side with a city that has a highway that cuts through it.
11: So after that horrific accident
10: where
11: the four college students were killed, you began circulating a petition. What do you want?
10: So the petition is calling for us to move forward and create change. Low-hanging fruit change, stuff that could be done with not a lot of effort that could save lives, and big change. You know, as I was driving here today, I said, you know, if the government would get behind it in such a way that we start with speed cameras and we start with technology. I mean, we are in the world years of AI. You're not telling me that there's not technology out there that can tell us how to do that? Change the laws. Have licenses, different types of licenses. Your 16-year-old driver's permit should not be the same as a guy who's 30 years old. There should be some differences in there. I think we have to logically look at it and see, how do we change this so that we don't lose people, so that nobody wakes up or walks in my shoes or those four. And I could not get this out of my mind. And that's why I wrote the petition, is these four parents that are sitting at their dinner table knowing that that seat will always be empty. Mm. And I mean, I've lived with it, so I know what that is. So I did the petition, I put it out there, and it has exploded. And the thing that really got to me, and it's not so much how many people have signed it, it's how many people have viewed it. I have over 1.2 million people that have sat down and read the petition. They may not agree with it, they may not want to sign it, which is fine, but they read it. And that is how you create change.
11: So you want us, as we're driving PCH, to bear that in mind, to think, hey, this is dangerous, we need to take extra precaution while we're driving.
10: Either do it because you're an intelligent person and you think about it as you're driving it, or let's put up some electronic signs. Let's mm-hmm. do something that will remind people of what they're doing. That's why I made my movie. I mean, it's the consequences of one small action ripple out into huge consequences and into a huge effect. So I think we've got to stop looking at the cars as this great, comfortable vehicle that we can drop into, turn the music up, put on autopilot, and off we go, right? Got to be aware. Or do it in such a way that no, you can't touch people, right? I mean,
11: right. There should be more safety precautions along the sides of the roads.
10: Exactly.
11: All of that the state could do.
10: Listen, at the end of the day, and I am a big fan of Governor Newsom's because of what he's done for me, because the guy who killed Emily was supposed to go out, was being released, and he overturned it. He said, the guy's not ready. Let's revisit it. So for me, that made him forever my hero. But it's up to Governor Newsom. It's up to him to speak to his departments and say, fix it. Give us a fix that's a 1-year fix. Give us a fix that's a 3-year fix. Give us a fix that's a 10-year fix. I mean, if this governor has aspirations to lead our country at some point in his career, how about making California the example for the future? Why not?
11: I like your optimism.
10: It's only because I'm on the radio.
11: But do you think it's gotten worse in the time that you've been living here and in the 13 years since Emily died? It seems like people are driving more recklessly.
10: Yeah, I think what's happened is that it has gotten worse, but I think it really got terrible because of the pandemic. Uh-huh. I think because we were all locked up on our own. There's a mental breakdown in society.
11: Yeah.
10: And I think that we all feel like we're self-important and the next guy beside us is just somebody else. There's no connection, right? And I think that's what's driving crazy.
11: Well, thank you so much for coming in today.
10: Thank you for having me.
11: And if
10: your listeners would be so kind as to sign the petition, maybe it'll give me the power that I need to get someone to do something, and we'll save a few lives.
11: That's Michelle Shane. I spoke with him back in 2023. His documentary, 21 Miles in Malibu, debuts tomorrow night on PBS SoCal.

0: Coming up, chicken parm has become a thing thanks to the hit TV show Widow's Bay. So we asked Evan Kleinman for her thoughts on it, how to make it, where to get it. That's next on Press Play.
1: Well, thank you for being here as we close out a Wednesday's news cycle here in Southern California. 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
1: Well, we are almost through a Wednesday. You're getting caught up on the news of the day now. Coming up in just under 10 minutes, the one, the only, Wildflower. Ro is already in the house, warming up the turntables, getting ready to spin live as we speak. Unwind with some ear candy tonight and every weekday evening, starting at 8 right here on 89.9 KCRW, on that smart speaker, and, of course, on the new and improved KCRW app. Music discovery, it is a freedom of expression, and it is funded by you. 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
0: This is Press Play on 89.9 KCRW. I'm Madeline Brand. Imagine you've just had a long day at the end of a long week. You're too tired to cook, so you get takeout. You get home, you sit down, you open your styrofoam clamshell, and instead of the aroma of the hot meal you've been looking forward to all day, a tsunami of disappointment washes over you.
3: Hello, my name is Patricia. I ordered a chicken parm and a slice of the coconut cream pie, and I've got a turkey patty with no bun and a single sausage link. And I don't want a refund. I just want the person who did this to find out. And I don't want the person who did this to get into trouble. I just, you know, I just want them to learn from it. Better yet,
4: the mailbox is full and cannot accept any messages at this time. Goodbye.
0: Well, because of that scene from the hit Apple TV show Widow's Bay, Chicken Parm is having a moment. We're going to talk about that now with Evan Kleinman. She's here with Justice for Patricia and recommendations for LA's best chicken parmesan. Is it chicken parmesan or chicken parmigiana?
5: Well, I could get into the nomenclature of what proper Italian parmigiano reggiano is, but let's not do that. The dish is not Italian. It's Italo-American. So I think parm is the way to go.
0: Yeah. Okay. So it's not parmesan, parmesan, parmigiano. It's parm.
5: Well, I mean, I think that's the effect. I think chicken parmesan is probably how most Americans call it, but I believe chicken parm is the current nomenclature, an affectionate nickname.
0: Yeah. So this is kind of like any like chow mein or General Tso's chicken. This is not Italian cooking at all. This is American.
5: Yeah. I mean, it's not Italian and it's definitely not regional Italian unless you consider the northeastern seaboard of the U.S. an honorable mention region of Italy.
0: Mm-hmm. I do.
5: And most of the mozzarella being used to top it is not fresh mozzarella, which tends to weep. It's the brick style, which is atop most pizzas in the U.S. It has that super creamy melt and that cheese pull we all love.
0: Yeah. But there is such a thing as eggplant parmesan, right? Which is from Italy and is authentic.
5: So I think that is definitely one of its ancestors. But I would say the other ancestor, which is probably more closely related, is the cotoletta, which is a large piece of veal, like a veal chop, sometimes on the bone, pounded thin, then dipped in flour, egg, breadcrumbs, and fried. And then it is often served with a lemon wedge or some chopped tomato and arugula on top. There is no cheese. There is no sauce. And of course, with our beloved version, a pound of chicken breast subs in for the veal. And then the, quote, Parmesan comes in when the breaded and fried breast is served, very generously sauced and paved with mozzarella and perhaps a sprinkle of Parmigiano. Mm. Melty and golden. Mm.
0: Did you make this at Angeli?
5: No. We pounded chicken breasts, marinated them with olive oil, herbs, and lemon juice and grilled them. And then we served them topped with chopped fresh tomatoes and arugula.
0: That sounds delicious.
5: It was delicious.
0: Dare I say, much better than what we're talking about.
5: But well, different, completely different, you know.
0: Okay. I'll give you that. All right. What makes a good chicken parm?
5: I think good in this instance really is what you love. I find the variety of preparation really interesting. Some restaurants are focused on keeping the breaded and fried chicken breast super crisp. Others embrace the sauce and present a dish that is almost a casserole with abundant sauce and an ungodly amount of cheese. And of course, many places serve it with spaghetti on the side.
0: Oh, just for an extra little calorie boost that we've been missing.
5: Yeah, for an extra little abundance.
0: All right. What we and Patricia have been waiting for, where can we get good chicken parm in this town?
5: Well, it's all over, actually. But every list has to start with Dantana's. It's in many ways the OG, the standard. It embraces the casserole version, since it is, as Jonathan Gold famously said, annealed under a thick layer of marinara sauce and melted cheese.
0: Annealed.
5: Annealed. God, I

0: It's like a chicken Kiev. The sauce and the cheese is tucked inside a rolled breast, so the crispiness of the breading remains unsullied, and then more sauce is served on the side. But they are everywhere, and I'm just going to name a few from different neighborhoods in LA. I'm really interested to hear listeners chime in when the Substack comes out on where they love to go. So in Venice, there's Scopa Italian Roots, Marino's Ristorantes in the middle of town, Donna's and Little Dom's in Las Villas and Echo Park. Where do you like to go? Is this something you enjoy eating?
1: This is not something I enjoy eating. I enjoy eating the version where it is pounded very thin, the chicken, breaded, lightly fried, and then you put it over a bed of endive with plenty of sun-dried tomatoes and lemon.
0: I mean, basically, once you have that paillard, or the pounded chicken breast, that is just such a versatile piece of meat. Once you have it cooked, you can serve it in many different ways. I mean, I love chicken piccata, for
1: Oh,
0: example.
1: yes. Well,
0: So
1: this is a
0: good.
1: version of that.
0: No, nothing like it.
1: Erin Kleinman hosts Kaiser Lee's Good Food every Saturday and Sunday mornings at 10. She's also on Substack at kcrwgoodfood.substack.com. Evan, what's on your show this week?
0: The agricultural legacy of Punjabi immigration to California. We take a ride down Route 66, and the reason your backyard citrus might look sad.
1: Oh no.
0: And we tell you all about it on Good Food this
1: Okay.
0: week.
1: I'll look forward to that. Thank you.
0: Thank you, Madeline.
1: And that'll do it for this version of Press Play. Thank you so much for joining us. I'm Madeline Brand. I'll be back with you again tomorrow.

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Hey, hey, this is Wildflower, with you for a 2-hour sonic excursion. Exploring new and classic tunes from all over the globe. We're gonna get trippy and ease into it with one from 1980. This is Susie and the Banshees on 89.9 KCRW. We also have new music from Dahi, Nomi, James Blake. We have a giveaway in celebration of Wes Anderson's 30 years of films at the Hollywood Bowl coming up this weekend. 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

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It's evening music with Marco Benevento and the super fun and cheeky tune titled Big Top. If you are at home or in the car bopping your head, it's okay. Don't worry. Just let it all out. I'm doing it too. It's so fun. New music by Nomi before this. It's stylized all lowercase with the period. That was Sweet Talk. We also heard from Dahi, Moses Sumney, and Mez on the tune Find Me. And we kicked it off with Susie and the Banshees. Classic tune Happy House, released in 1980. It's a go-to. It is familiar. It makes me happy. I told a friend who is into real estate, I'm like, man, if you have that song on at every house that you show, you'll sell it. I'd buy it. Happy House. Susie and the Banshees. And then we went into a recent one that sounds like a throwback, titled Vintage. That's right, double Moses Sumney in the set because he's awesome. My name is Wildflower. This is Evening Music on 89.9 KCRW. Thank you for spending your day with us, an essential part of your LA life with news headlines every hour and eclectic music every morning and evening, only on 89.9 KCRW. 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

0: President Trump says the ceasefire with Iran is over. The U.S. launched retaliatory strikes on Tuesday, and Trump is threatening to hit the country again.
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3: 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We're back, baby! We got an amazing lineup. Come out for Mark Maron, Jackie Cation, Larry Wilmore, Mary Lynn Reichkopf, Mike Falzone, and I'm your host, J.F. Harris. We're going to have more jokes than the reflecting pool has algae blooms. Sunday night in L.A. doesn't get better than this. 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

Beautiful version of The Girl from Ipanema by Amy Winehouse, in between brand new music by LA artist Andrea Rose. This one is titled Crimson. 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

0: Hey, Tony Touch. With the instrumental version of Dímelo playing under us. This is Wednesday evening. It is 89.9 KCRW. My name is Wildflower. We kicked it off with James Blake. Trying Times. Then we went into a really gorgeous version of The Girl from Ipanema by Amy Winehouse. It is a Brazilian standard, and it's hard for me to really dive into interpolations of these really classic songs, but Amy Winehouse did such a stunning, stunning job. And we went into a brand new song, just dropped just a few days ago, titled Crimson by LA-based artist Andrea Rose. You'll hear more from Andrea very soon. We heard Harry Styles into Someday Somewhere, a new one from Jungle, followed by Papa Rod with Tunnel Vision featuring Neil Francis. My name is Wildflower, with you every Wednesday evening. Thank you so much for spending your day with 89.9 KCRW, exploring new and classic sounds from all over the globe. Coming up, we have selections from Paramore, Cartriel, and Paco Amoroso, as well as Baby Rose. And we have a giveaway for KCRW's festival celebrating the music from the films of Wes Anderson. That's 30 years. 30 years of films being celebrated at the Hollywood Bowl. We have 5 pairs of tickets for each show this weekend. That is Friday, Saturday, and Sunday. So make sure that you download and update that app and hit the win tab at the bottom of the screen for your chance to win. 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
1: President Trump says the ceasefire with Iran is over. 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

0: 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We also heard a great version of Burning Down the House. That one was the Paramore version. 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

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This is today's top tune from Lord Fascinator and Spiral Drive, whose joint project is a concept album designed around travel. Let's get into it. 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

Summer is indeed the time for road trips. And this tune, appropriately, today's top tune comes from Lord Fascinator and Spiral Drive, whose joint project is a concept album designed around travel. In fact, the duo recorded the project in Germany, the actual birthplace of both the bicycle and the automobile. Their forthcoming album is called Reise, which translates to journey in German, and they'll be dropping a track each month. The first of those is today's top tune. 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

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My name is Wildflower with you every Wednesday. This is Rizzo Magic with another vibey track titled El Sombras. We heard Nico with These Days. You know, there's certain songs that take you to a certain place, and that song by Nico off of the Velvet Underground and Nico takes me to like ninth grade summer, and it's a beautiful thing because it was released in the 70s and it, you know, accompanied me in the 90s. So I love when music does that, you know? And the reason why I played that is because this weekend, KCRW is also digging back down memory lane with KCRW's festival that celebrates the music of the films of Wes Anderson at the Hollywood Bowl. Musicians include Beck Carano and Mark Mothersbaugh of Devo, who will perform songs and scores. And KCRW's DJ Luxury is hosting the evening. We have 5 pairs of tickets for each night. 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We have new music from Uchi Yara coming up, Raheel, Mercy, Mexican Institute of Sound, and Meridian Brothers, who will be performing in Los Angeles soon, and so much more. 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

And some say reading is dead, but the LA Public Library thrives. We'll celebrate its 100th birthday with the city librarian and with writer Susan Orlean. 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

This is Evening Music on 89.9 KCRW. My name is Wildflower. Took a little dip in Mexican waters. Cumbia Fantasia is the name of this one by Mexican Institute of Sound and Meridian Brothers. Shout out to Colombia. Meme del Real with Imbeces. Meme del Real is from a legendary band, Café Tacuba, one of the greatest bands of all time. That's what we heard before this. But hey, listen, do you want this flavor? Do you want some Cumbia Fantasia in your life? Well, Mexican Institute of Sound and Meridian Brothers will be at the Regent in downtown Los Angeles on Wednesday, August 5th. Get your tickets now. It's going to be a vibe. We heard Better Days featuring Yasmin Lacey by Mercy. That's M-R-C-Y. We also heard Uchiara at the top, followed by new music by Raheel. Itching to get outside? Well, KCRW summer nights are on now. 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Once again, my name is Wildflower with you every single Wednesday from 8 p.m. to 10 p.m. Pacific. And coming up, we have new music from Brazil. We have Pearl and the Oysters. We have a new tune by Angela Autumn and another new tune by Steve Lacey. Lots of music coming up to close us out. 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

0: Brand, some say reading is dead, but the LA Public Library thrives. We'll celebrate its 100th birthday with the city librarian and with writer Susan Orlean. 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
1: 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Your favorite, Marc Maron. You know who else? My favorite, me. I'm J.F. Harris, your host. It's hot outside, but the AC works at the world-famous Comedy Store most of the time. 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

taking a little dip in Brazilian waters. Quarteto MC into Harold do Bom Tempo and Arthur Melo on 89.9 KCRW. And this is brand new music by Pearl and the Oysters. Let's get into it.

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1: 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This is new music from Sweats and Clank, titled Tiger's Eye, off of the new album Super Stuff. We heard from Steve Lacey with The Feeling, Angela Autumn in the set, Pearl and the Oysters also giving us new sounds. We took a little dip in Brazilian waters, back-to-back flavor from Quarteto MC and Harold de Bom Tempo and Arthur Melo. And at the top of the set, Angus and Julia Stone with Monroe. If you want a closer look at what we've explored, you can follow along via the app. You can also explore the giveaways via the app. We're also on kcrw.com. My name is Wildflower. This was episode number 375. Thank you so much for hanging with me today. Catch me every Wednesday evening. The music plays on. Jason Bentley is on next with the dance and electronic set to get you over the midweek hump. So keep listening. You can only get them right here on 89.9.

0: President Trump says the ceasefire with Iran is over. The U.S. launched retaliatory strikes on Tuesday, and Trump is threatening to hit the country again.
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Metropolis coming at you. I'm Jason Bentley. It's KCRW. On the way, we've got a brand new track from LaTroix, the return of the artist High, new MPH, Sophie Tucker with Carlita, Groove Armada, Bonobo, LF System, maybe some Horse Girl, Amtrak. All good things ahead, so stay close. Coming up in the mix, it's Metropolis.

fatto l'amore da almeno

0: Summertime Madness sounds about right. The Gigamesh remix of the Kool and the Gang classic. Speaking of classics, Manu Dibango and Soul Makossa. Music from Farhat. The track's called Mars. Brazilian Girls, and going back for that one, Lazy Lover. London Electricity with Always Golden from their outstanding album, Lunatics and Legends. Began with a curious new project on Stratasonic. The artist is Animal, and that track is Given Nature. Metropolis of Jason Bentley. Just getting into the mix here on 89.9 KCRW.
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Well, I think some World Cup vibes sneaking into my sets with tracks like this one from Something Sanctified out of the UK. It's called Soul Glow, the Mix and Fairbanks remix. Basement Jacks and Where's Your Head At? LF System with a cover of a Brazilian record called Ripa Na Chulipa. LF System. Remix of Justin Bieber's Yukon by Tom VR Tech Trip. Brian Ferry and the Psych Magic remix of Don't Stop the Dance to start the set. Interesting and eclectic mix. In that set in Metropolis, we continue on 89.9 KCRW.

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0: Les Claptone's record Wanderlust. Love that song. Music from Justice and Simeon, Never Be Alone. Carlita with Sophie Tucker and their single Manhattan, that's new. Roosevelt with Night Moves in the set, and began with the latest from Digitalism, Achtung Optimism. Metropolis, I'm Jason Bentley with you here on KCRW Santa Monica, Los Angeles, KDRW Santa Barbara, KCRI Indio Palm Springs, KCRU Oxnard Ventura, and KCRY Mojave, NPR for Southern California, Community Service of Santa Monica College, Independent Journalism and Music Discovery, Freedom of Expression, funded by you.
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2: 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And I'm called Deirdre O'Donohue. 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

0: That's a new one from the English artist MPH. It's called Long Goodbye. Mar 1 with a white label titled Nostalgico. Marcos Valle from Brazil with Parabéns. Ian Pooley and Vanask from his album Since Then. Mark Mack presents Visioneers and Runnin', cover of The Far Side. Yeah. Polo and Pan to begin the set with Zoom Zoom from their album Caravelle. Metropolis continues. I'm Jason Bentley in the mix on 89.9 KCRW.
1: 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Guess who's going to be there? Mark Maron? 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
5: Los Angeles, one name for so many lovable places. 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

0: This is actually a Groove Armada track. It's remixed nearly by the French artist Mid. It's titled Love's Theme, Groove Armada. Lawrence Guy headed this with You Go, that's brand new. Music from the artist Pockets and Pocket Core. DJ Seinfeld has just released a new full-length album. It's called If This Is It, and I played In the Morning. New from DJ Seinfeld. 49th and Main from Ireland with Round the Block, and began with the latest from Bonobo with Me and You. Metropolis, I am Jason Bentley. 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
0: Hey there, I'm Jason Bentley, your DJ for the next Summer Nights event. 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

interesting record here that actually samples Nirvana. You can hear Kurt Cobain from Something in the Way. It's called Kurt on the Clouds by Wairu and Saktu. Came out a couple years ago. Music from Dreamstruck before this with Your Ego. That's the Sleep Party People remix. New Silva Bumba with On Tonight. Nina Simone's classic Sea Lion Woman gets remixed by Brazil's Mochak. And began the set with Cree and the song Outline. That's it for me. I'm Jason Bentley with you for Metropolis, right here on KCRW Santa Monica, Los Angeles, KDRW Santa Barbara, KCRI Indio Palm Springs, KCRU Oxnard Ventura, KCRY Mojave, Community Service of Santa Monica College, Independent Journalism, Music Discovery, Freedom of Expression, funded by

0: I'm Madeline Brand. Some say reading is dead, but the LA Public Library thrives. We'll celebrate its 100th birthday with the city librarian and with writer Susan Orlean. 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
1: 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I'm Ann Litt, and I've had a show on KCRW for the last 8 million years. 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

Black is that little space we find in the dark each night without a light, in the bend of dark arms, safe from trauma, grief, and strife. Black is the color of real jungle fever in Belize, Tanzania, or Papua New Guinea. 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Black is the color of the Atlantic floor, the complexion of the sky god directly north. It is a sunset horizon disappearing into Ontario Lake. Black is

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2: Good morning. President Trump says the ceasefire with Iran has ended. The renewed attacks are putting U.S. Gulf allies in the firing line once again. Ambassador Dennis Ross will provide his assessment in this hour of Morning Edition from NPR News. Graham Platner is dropping his Senate bid in Maine after numerous allegations of sexual misconduct. I'm Michelle Martin.
3: And I'm A. Martinez. Democrats are planning to host a nominating convention. What's it mean for the party's chances to retake the Senate? Also, New York City skyscraper has been stabilized after fears it could collapse. And Rahm Emanuel criticized the Israeli government during a speech in Tel Aviv. It's Thursday, July 9th. Today in 1981, Nintendo released the arcade game Donkey Kong, which featured an unnamed carpenter later called Mario. News is next.
4: Live from NPR News in Washington, I'm Windsor Johnston. U.S. Central Command says American forces hit dozens of military targets across Iran overnight, calling it a response to recent attacks on commercial shipping. Tehran says it fired missiles at U.S. military bases in Bahrain, Kuwait, and Qatar as the conflict continues to escalate. NPR's Kerry Khan reports from Tel Aviv.
5: For the second night in a row, the U.S. Central Command says it struck some 90 Iranian military targets, including air defense systems and drone depots. 7 hours later,

0: Iran's Speaker of the Parliament posted on X that it was retaliating. Mohammad Bagher Golibos, a key negotiator in talks with the U.S. to permanently end the war, said, quote, America still hasn't learned that bullying and breaking promises are no longer cost-free. Kuwait's military said it was actively intercepting incoming drones and missiles. Iran's Revolutionary Guard said it was also attacking U.S. bases in Bahrain. Kerry Khan, NPR News, Tel Aviv.
1: Democrats in Maine are scrambling to find a new U.S. Senate candidate after Graham Platner suspended his campaign last night. His video announcement came days after a woman accused him of rape, an allegation Platner has denied.
2: This is incredibly difficult because I know that some will think it's an admission of guilt, and it most certainly is not. We're not doing it because of the allegations. We're doing it because of the structures that are being taken away from us by those in power.
1: The development could reshape one of the nation's most competitive Senate races as Democrats begin the process of choosing a new candidate. The party has until July 27th to select a replacement to take on Republican Senator Susan Collins in November. Attorneys in the Charlie Kirk murder case are fighting over what evidence jurors may see at trial. Sean Higgins from member station KUER reports the latest dispute centers on video interviews with the accused shooter's family and friends.
3: Day three of the week-long hearing focused on evidence gathered after suspect Tyler Robinson turned himself into police last September. Defense attorneys said an interview with Robinson's roommate and romantic partner Lance Twiggs should not be played in the courtroom. For the first time during the hearing, Kirk family attorney Jeffrey Neiman spoke to the court. He made it clear that the family is in favor of releasing all evidence to the public. District Judge Tony Graff ultimately ruled that the prosecution should return today with an edited video to protect Robinson's right to a fair trial. For NPR News, I'm Sean Higgins in Salt Lake City.
1: This is NPR News in Washington. This year's Emmy Award nominations are out. Two streaming series, The Pitt and Hex, are topping the list. NPR's Mandalita Del Barco reports from Los Angeles.
4: The medical drama The Pitt picked up 25 Emmy nominations, including one for the show's executive producer and star Noah Wiley, who plays an attending ER doctor.
5: Nothing will ever matter more than what I've done in this hospital, but it is killing me.
4: The comedy series Hacks earned a record-breaking 24 Emmy nominations, including one for its lead, Jean Smart.
6: And that will be my legacy.
4: Another comedic actress, Ayo Edebiri, was the only regular cast member nominated from the FX series The Bear, but guest star Rob Reiner was nominated posthumously for his role as a businessman.
7: You beat me here. I love that.
4: The Bear is competing for lead comedy series with other favorites, including Shrinking and Widow's Bay. Mandalit Del Barco, NPR News, Los Angeles.
1: Bonnie Tyler, one of the biggest pop stars of the 1980s, has died. She was best known for the global hits Total Eclipse of the Heart and Holding Out for a Hero. Born in Wales, Tyler's distinctive voice became her trademark after vocal cord surgery early in her career. Tyler represented the United Kingdom at the Eurovision Song Contest in 2013 and received recognition for her lifetime contributions to music. Tyler's family confirmed her death in a post on Facebook today. She was 75 years old. I'm Windsor Johnston, NPR News, in Washington.
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0: This is Morning Edition from NPR News. I'm Michelle Martin in Washington, D.C.
1: And Amy Martinez in Los Angeles, California. A ceasefire with Iran is effectively over after the U.S. struck sites in Iran for a second night in a row.
0: And countries in the Middle East are back on high alert as they prepare for potentially more war.
1: NPR's Emily Feng has been monitoring this newest outbreak in hostilities from Tel Aviv. Emily, tell us what we know so far about these strikes.
2: Good morning. So, U.S. Central Command says overnight they hit about 90 military targets in southern Iran along its coast and the Strait of Hormuz. And as you mentioned, Iran has responded. It launched air attacks overnight at U.S. military infrastructure for a second day as well in Kuwait and Bahrain. There were sirens going off overnight across the Gulf. Kuwait's defense ministry said it was intercepting missiles and drones early this morning, my time. And I'm speaking to you from Tel Aviv in Israel right now, where it's been quiet, but the military here says it's at full readiness for war against Iran, according to Israeli media. And last night, very suddenly, the prime minister of Israel, Benjamin Netanyahu, and defense minister Israel Katz canceled a public event because they needed to convene an emergency security meeting as they monitor this newest outbreak in the U.S.-Iran war.
1: Emily, the U.S. and Iran were supposed to resume negotiations for a more permanent end of the war after Iran's former supreme leaders buried later today. Are those talks still on?
2: Frankly, it is not clear. Despite this trade in fire and Trump's comments that the ceasefire is over in his eyes, Trump did not rule out more talks with Iran. But both the U.S. and Iran seem to be playing hardball with each other, and they seem to be waiting for the other country to back down first yet again. Iran's top negotiator, Mohammad Bagar Ghalibaf, wrote on X, the social media site, after the second day of U.S. strikes began, and he was warning, quote, "If you strike, you will get hit." And he wrote that the Strait of Hormuz would only fully reopen on Iranian terms.
1: Okay, so that's pretty intense. So what's the reaction been from countries around the region?
2: It has been tense here, to say the least. People in Israel, where I am, are bracing possibly for more attacks again from Iran or its proxies in the region. I should mention Israel's government has generally been supportive of the U.S. resuming strikes in Iran. They were critical of this preliminary ceasefire between the U.S. and Iran. But there's also frustration here because there's a lack of clarity about what the U.S.'s endgame is with this latest round of strikes on Iran. Iran and Israel are also closely watching what happens next door to me in Lebanon, because Israel has a separate truce there with Hezbollah. That's the Iran-backed militia based in Lebanon. But that truce is linked to the ceasefire with Iran. And also, Israel continues to bomb in Lebanon, including a strike just this Tuesday, which killed 4 people, according to Lebanese local authorities and health officials. And then last night, the head of Hezbollah, Naeem Qassem, he gave this fiery speech blasting a recent Lebanese government agreement with Israel. Let's take a listen. So he's talking about this framework agreement with Israel, saying it's entirely in Israel's interest, that it's illegitimate, unconstitutional, and illegal. So as you can hear, there's a lot of moving pieces in the region. That means a lot of opportunities for conflicts, both old and new, to flare up.
1: And we'll check in with you if that happens. That's NPR's Emily Feng in Tel Aviv. Emily, thanks.
2: Thank you, A.
0: We wanted to get additional perspective on all this from Ambassador Dennis Ross. He is a former U.S. Special Envoy for Mideast Talks. He also co-founded the advocacy group United Against Nuclear Iran, and he's with us now. Ambassador, welcome back to the program. Good morning.
3: Good to be with you. Thanks.
0: So, you know, there have been strikes and retaliatory strikes throughout this ceasefire period. What is it about this new round of attacks that seems to have pushed the ceasefire toward collapse?
3: Well, I think the key here is that the president was getting one thing, one achievement out of the MOU, and that was the opening of the straits. We were waiving sanctions for the sale of Iranian oil. We were allowing them to receive dollars for it into the Iranian banking system. This was providing a windfall for them, and we had lifted the blockade on them. All this was what the Iranians were gaining, and the only thing we were gaining was the opening of the straits. But it turns out we were not gaining the opening of the straits. So I think what happened was the president decided he had no explanation for why he was observing this, and he decided he would then make a point by bombing harder. What we've seen is the Iranians now have a regime that will respond in kind. Is this going to be another tit-for-tat arrangement? Which, by the way, the Iranians don't mind a tit-for-tat because it puts them on an equal plane with the United States, the world's most strongest military superpower. But this now looks like the president is trying to make a point. Is he trying to make the point to get the Iranians to come back to the table and open the straits, talk about their nuclear program? Or is he trying to effectively say, look, I don't believe any longer we can negotiate an outcome, but I don't want this to go on, so I'm going to hit the Iranians hard. Yeah, they'll retaliate, but after it, I'll be able to declare we achieved all of our objectives. If the straits are not open the way we want them to be, he can say, he's always said the straits is up to, is everybody else's business, not necessarily ours. Others depend on it more. So I think we're at a point where the president isn't really clear on what his own end game is, but I wouldn't be shocked if his end game is to declare success after maybe a more intensive set of strikes for a few days.
0: Who has the advantage here? I mean, a lot of the discourse now is that Iran actually does, now that they have figured out how they can essentially cripple or at least damage the global economy.
3: I think the Iranians believe they have an edge. I mean, look, we're dealing with the reality of what's objective and what's subjective. The Iranians right now, especially after a week of preparing the burial of the Ali Khamenei, the former supreme leader, there's a kind of momentum that built up psychologically. The regime is feeling more emboldened, I think ideologically, more secure. They demonstrated their control. And they feel they have the they have a control over an international choke point that affects the global economy and oil prices. The president at this point is signaling he wants this over. In my mind, he signaled that for a long time. And the Iranians have read that as giving them an edge and believing they have the ability to outlast him. So I would say, from at least from their standpoint, they think they have an edge. The president claims we've defeated them, we destroyed their air force, we destroyed their navy. Neither their air force or their navy were the real forms of leverage that they had in the region. I think right now, certainly the Iranians think they have an edge.
0: I'm curious what you think about the president's language. I mean, last month, President Trump called Iranian negotiators rational, smart, and strong. This was when he was at the G7 summit. Yesterday, while he was wrapping up his visit to NATO, he called Iranian leaders scum. He called them sick people. You know, that's words. But and then the Iranians have had their own words for the president and past leaders as well. But I am curious what you make of that, A, that change in tone, and B, what effect do you think that kind of language has coming from the president of the United States?
3: Well, I think, to put it mildly, it's not the normal language that presidents use. But then again, President Trump is not a normal president. He doesn't approach diplomacy in what might be described as a normal way. The fact that the Iranians, as you said, use their own language and also have put a $100 million bounty on killing him, I guess I'm not really shocked by the language. But I'm also, we've seen the president, not just even a month ago, a couple of days ago, he talked about how rational, pragmatic this new leadership in Iran was. They may be many things. They're probably more nationalistic than Ali Khamenei was, less religious at a certain level. They're probably also a leadership that is less risk-averse than Ali Khamenei was. They're more of a challenge in a lot of ways, I believe. And as I said, it comes back to them thinking they actually have an edge right now. The president's language probably reflects his frustration more than anything else.
0: I wish we had more time because I would love to know what you think the U.S. could do to get things back on track. Do you have an answer for that in 10 seconds?
3: Well, I think the key is the options we have are kind of limited. We could try to open the straits. That would take away the leverage that the Iranians have, but that's really hard to do. And would take a lot of time.
0: That's former U.S. Special Envoy for Mideast Talks, Ambassador Dennis Ross. Ambassador, thank you once again.
3: My pleasure.
1: We turn now to some unexpected travel arrangements for President Trump. He flew to Turkey on the new Air Force One, a Boeing 747 luxury jet donated by the government of Qatar. After the U.S. and Iran launched a fresh round of military strikes Wednesday, Trump left Ankara on an older Air Force One plane. Here's NPR's Jill Rose.
4: Normally, a president's trip home from abroad is an afterthought. This time, the surprise switch is raising lots of questions about security. Trump was asked about it at his press conference in Turkey.
5: I'd like you to address speculation that you're leaving Ankara not in the new Air Force One because of security concerns involving Iran.
4: In response, Trump agreed that he is likely a target of the Iranian military.
6: I'm number one on the kill list for Iran.
4: But Trump did not say exactly why he left Turkey, which shares a border with Iran, in one of the older Air Force One planes, instead of the newer model that was donated by Qatar last year. So the next reporter followed up.
7: But why aren't you flying the new plane home?
6: Say what?
7: Why aren't you flying on the new Air Force One home?
6: It's flying to Europe.
4: This time, Trump gave the same explanation he offered on Truth Social, that he would fly on the older plane, quote, for old time's sake. Both planes stopped at a UK Air Force base in eastern England, where many U.S. troops are stationed.
6: So the soldiers can see it because it's truly magnificent.
4: Then Trump switched planes back to the new Air Force One for the trip home. Older Boeing jets that serve as Air Force One have extensive missile detection and self-protection systems. Experts told NPR last week that the newer Qatari-donated jet probably lacks some of those capabilities because of how quickly it was retrofitted. The Air Force referred questions to the White House, which called the new jet, quote, a state-of-the-art aircraft that has been fitted with high-level security protocols, unquote, and said the U.S. uses every tool at its disposal to address threats, including misdirection. Joel Rose, NPR News, Washington.

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3: This is Morning Edition from NPR News. I'm Michelle Martin.
4: I'm E. Martinez.
5: And I'm Steve Inskeep. During this week that the Middle East war heated up again, an American went to Israel. Rahm Emanuel did something that used to be rare for American political leaders. He delivered an extended public critique of America's ally. Emanuel gave a speech in Tel Aviv speaking directly to Israelis.
6: I want to be very clear about this. The pursuit of a so-called greater Israel is as self-destructive and fanatical as the chant from the river to the sea. Your government has been complicit in the horrors now being inflicted on innocent families in the West Bank.
5: This speech has implications back home. Emanuel is the former mayor of Chicago and former chief of staff to President Obama, who is exploring a run for president. He's tried to influence the Democratic Party's approach to a range of issues and now follows many Democrats in saying that they support Israel as a country, but not its current policies, one war after another. He came on the line to talk about this. This speech strikes me as a warning. You are issuing a warning to Israel. What is the warning?
7: The warning is, by a set of government choices by Prime Minister Netanyahu, you had led yourself into being both politically, strategically, economically a pariah. These are choices. If you walk on the path towards peace and your own security, we'll stand by your side. If you stay with the current policies that have led you to the point that you've lost American public, you've lost the European public, Europe is your economic market, America is your political kind of partner, all you picked up was Somaliland. This is unsustainable.
5: Can Israelis not reply to you, you see us losing, we keep winning. We crushed Hamas. We've won all these victories against Hezbollah. We've bombed Iran. We've done a lot of things that have been very successful militarily.
7: Look, the Prime Minister Netanyahu has failed repeatedly to take advantage of the military, quote unquote, success and turn it into strategic advantages. Take Syria. The Assad father and son were disastrous for Israel for 40 years. You finally have a new president who says we have Israel and you have a common enemy in Iran. Pick up the phone and come to a security agreement. And America will help. You've made no effort. That is in your security interest. It's in our security interest. And you're not using your security tools, meaning you have economic statecraft, political persuasion, cultural attraction, military power. You reduced your statecraft to one tool.
5: I'm interested that you argue Israel has changed its image in the world from being a tech startup, which is one of the things that was happening in its economy, to being a country that seems to be all about war.
7: You know, what I observe is that 5 years ago, you captured the world's imagination as the startup nation. You are now known as a choice by the prime minister as Sparta. Think about the consequences of that.
5: Sparta meaning the ancient Greek city-state was all about war.
7: And yes, all that, but the prime minister enunciated, we want to be the modern-day Sparta. Well, that is not to your interest, and it's not to America's interest.
5: Now, you said a moment ago that Israel has lost the American public, your words, and you're saying this while considering a run for president of the United States. There's a divide in the Republican Party, which has gotten a lot of attention on Israel.
7: Yes.
5: I'd like you to describe the divide right now in the Democratic Party. I think about a longtime supporter of Israel like Chuck Schumer, the Senate Minority Leader, and I think about Democratic Socialists who are in a very different place. What's the divide as you see it?
7: Well, I would say the there's unity in opposition to Prime Minister Netanyahu, because people see, they'll articulate it their way, I did it my way, that he has cost the alliance, he's cost the United States, and he's cost Israel and jeopardized Israel's security. There are others that don't believe in the state of Israel. Just don't. I'm not in that camp.
5: The United States provides so much support to Israel that has been vital to that country's survival. Ultimately, it has not cut off that support, even when the U.S. government disagrees about something that Israel may have done. Can you really threaten the Israelis if they do not go along with your view of their future?
7: Sure. So for one other thing, Steve, your question actually belies a blind spot.
5: Go ahead.
7: We also offer military security to many nations in the Arab League. You never asked me about that.
5: You mean Israel's neighbors? Sure.
7: Yeah, well, that's leverage. We have a lot of assets at our disposal. We've never organized them to play this role.
5: Okay, let me stop you for a second.
7: And to Israel, you would say there will be no U.S. taxpayer support for the purchasing of weapons. You have to buy them at full price. You have to live by the requirements and restrictions that every ally. But I also said in the speech, any settler or any individual committing violence, sanctioned. Any government official that basically condones that violence, sanctioned. Any bank and construction company involved in building illegal settlements, sanctioned.
5: So just so I understand, the new basis of the relationship in your mind is Israel is a wealthy nation now. It can buy its own weapons, doesn't need them free from the United States. Israel may well be subject to sanctions from the United States if it does things wrong. But you also favor this broader regional peace plan, what you've called a 23-state solution, meaning that all the Arab neighbors get involved in fully recognizing Israel. And there's also a Palestinian state. Is that right?
7: You get economic integration and your tech economy, that's the marvel of the world, gets to flourish and employ and grow and as in a part of the economy. So there are carrot, there are sticks. Yes, you're a media person, you'll focus on the stick part, but I'm offering you the promise of a better time and a better tomorrow. And it also serves America's interests because two presidents have decided, both in the Iraq war and the Iran war, to spend America's treasure, its youth, on a security agreement and an encouragement that is not serving our interests.
5: Are you seeing Prime Minister Netanyahu on this trip to Israel?
7: No. No, I saw the President Herzog, who's not a political kind of judicial partisan.
5: He's supposed to be above politics, right?
7: Yeah, I've seen nobody because I'm not letting him say that I'm involved in Israeli politics.
5: Got it. Rahm Emanuel.
7: But as you know, Steve, I'm not shy to say what I think.
5: That has been my experience.
7: All right, buddy.
5: Rahm Emanuel, thanks for talking.
7: Thank you.
5: He gave a speech this week in Tel Aviv criticizing the policies of the government of Israel. This is NPR News.
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0: Live from NPR News in Washington, I'm Dave Mattingly. The U.S. military has carried out more attacks on Iran hours after President Trump declared the ceasefire to be over. U.S. Central Command says these latest strikes were meant to further degrade Iran's ability to attack commercial ships in the Strait of Hormuz. About 90 Iranian targets were hit, including defense systems and missile and drone storage sites. The renewed American strikes follow Iran's attacks on three commercial ships in the strait. Iran responded by attacking targets in Bahrain, Kuwait, and Qatar. NPR's Camila Domonoske says oil and gasoline prices are once again on the rise.
1: After the U.S. and Iran reached their tentative deal, the benchmark price for global crude quickly dropped back to pre-war levels. Jaime Brito with the data company Dow Jones Energy says that was a little too optimistic.
2: It was basically behaving as if these 60 days of continuous negotiation were already done and the conflict was completely terminated and there was nothing else to be worried about in the Middle East.
1: Clearly not the case. However, the world had already been adjusting to the disruption of traffic through Hormuz, so after this jump, Brito does not expect prices to keep soaring like they did in the spring. Camila Domonoske, NPR News.
0: Regular gas jumped about a nickel a gallon overnight. This is NPR News. Egypt has opened a new strategic command headquarters as the country seeks to reinforce its role as a regional power in the Middle East. NPR's Anas Baba reports.
3: Known as the Octagon, Egyptian officials describe it as the largest strategic command complex of its kind in the world. The 22,000-acre facility brings together Egypt's military, intelligence, and crisis management operations under one command system, what officials call the strategic brain of the state. The headquarters also reflects Egypt's broader regional ambitions. Cairo has played a central role in Gaza ceasefire diplomacy and has sought to ease tension following the recent conflict between the United States and Iran. At the inauguration, President Abdel Fattah al-Sisi appeared in military uniform for the first time in more than a decade, calling the headquarters proof of the will of a nation that knows nothing of the impossible. Anas Baba, NPR News.
0: The family of singer Bonnie Tyler says Tyler died yesterday at a hospital in Portugal, 2 months after she underwent emergency surgery and was placed in an induced coma. The gravelly-voiced Welsh pop star was known for such hits as Total Eclipse of the Heart, It's a Heartache, and Holding Out for a Hero. Bonnie Tyler was 75. The quarterfinals of the Men's World Cup soccer tournament get underway today when France plays Morocco. I'm Dave Mattingly in Washington.

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1: It's Morning Edition from NPR News. I'm Michelle Martin in Washington, D.C.
2: And I'm A. Martinez in Los Angeles, California. Democrats are scrambling to find a path forward in the Maine Senate race this morning after Graham Platner's announcement last night that he was suspending his campaign.
1: Platner faced calls to drop out of the race after a woman he once dated came forward and accused him of rape, an allegation he denies. With Platner out, Democrats now face a time crunch to find a new candidate.
2: Joining us now to talk about the choices facing the party is NPR's political reporter Elena Moore. Let's start with the announcement. Elena, what did he have to say?
3: Yeah, this video followed reporting from Politico on Monday that in 2021, Platner drunkenly entered the home of a woman he was dating and raped her. Over the course of this 11-minute video last night, Platner was visibly emotional. He acknowledged that this was a serious allegation, but emphasized his decision to drop out was not an admission of guilt, instead putting the blame on what he called a political system not meant for normal people.
4: It is a system that is built structurally to make sure that movements like ours cannot flourish. That if they begin to succeed, they can be crushed.
2: All right, so Platner is out. The Maine Senate race, though, goes on. And really, it's expected to be one of the most competitive in the country this fall. So where does this leave Democrats there?
3: Yeah, Democrats need a new nominee, and ASAP. The stakes are really high because the party wants to win back the Senate. They need to pick up seats. And many think that Maine's current senator, longtime incumbent Republican Susan Collins, is beatable. So there's this tension around what kind of candidate is up for the challenge and not a lot of time to make the decision. Maine election law says that Democrats have until July 27th to get a replacement candidate on the ballot. And the state's Democratic Party says it plans to hold a nominating convention to pick a new nominee.
2: All right, but what about Platner supporters? What happens to them? Where do they go from here?
3: It's a tough situation. Platner was popular. He talked about issues like affordability and promised political change. So I think a lot of his supporters, who are already really frustrated with the political establishment, are hoping that whoever takes his place can keep that momentum going. I talked about this with Joseph Givargis. He's the executive director of Our Revolution, which was initially started by Vermont Senator Bernie Sanders.
5: Platner represented the progressive wing that was calling for health care for all. It was calling for good jobs. That is the platform that we think needs to continue. It's really, at the end of the day, not just about the messenger, but it's about the message.
2: All right. Now, what about Democrats, though, outside of that more progressive wing?
3: Well, if Platner's strategy was to win by challenging the political system, these Democrats have a more pragmatic goal, which is just to flip this seat. Strategists I've talked to say Platner's campaign energized parts of the Democratic Party who haven't been all that happy with their options over the last few years, but they argue there's a way to campaign on some of the same issues around things like affordability and wealth inequality, but do it with a candidate who doesn't align as closely to the left, is more tested, and A, isn't surrounded by scandal.
2: All right, that is NPR political reporter Elena Moore. Elena, thanks.
3: Thank you.
1: Let's go from Maine to New York. New York City is booming with conversations with conversions of office buildings to apartments and condos. But on Tuesday, progress on the city's biggest conversion project came to a sudden halt after workers noticed that steel columns in the 33-story skyscraper were bending and higher floors were starting to sag. Emergency officials evacuated that building and several others around Midtown Manhattan's 42nd Street. David Brand of member station WNYC has been reporting on this, and he's with us now. David, good morning.
6: Good morning.
1: So tell us a bit more about what happened.
6: Well, this was a scary situation at what's known as the Pfizer building. It's where the pharmaceutical company had its offices until they moved to another part of Manhattan. A new development team bought the building, and then 2 years ago, they started work on this plan to turn the empty offices there into 1,600 apartments. They're taking this existing building and completely overhauling it for housing. They added 4 new floors to the original 33-story building. They expanded 10 other floors. But on Tuesday, 2 structural columns directly below that 10-story expansion bent nearly to the breaking point. And for a while, city fire and buildings officials thought the whole building could collapse. They've since reinforced the columns and say the building is stable, but they say they don't yet know the cause of the structural failure.
1: So this building is in Midtown Manhattan. For people who don't know the area, could you tell us a little bit about it and what happened in the surrounding neighborhood?
6: Well, Midtown Manhattan is one of the busiest parts of New York City, probably one of the busiest sections of the country. We have Times Square, a few blocks to the west, the Chrysler Building just a couple blocks away. The United Nations is nearby. So I imagine a lot of people, if you're not from New York City, have probably visited this area. Mm. The city evacuated the streets and buildings in that area for several hours Tuesday. Most were back open by Wednesday morning, and people are allowed to enter and exit most of the surrounding buildings. But one of the places that was still under a vacate order yesterday is a hotel across the street. And we have a lot of tourists in town, especially with the World Cup going on in New Jersey. Alvaro Diaz is visiting from Spain, and he says he's taking it in stride.
7: It's a bit weird, right? But I don't know. The whole city is with this huge building, so I can imagine something like this is bound to happen at a certain point or another.
6: Let's hope not, Alvaro. But
1: I was going to say, pretty chill of him, but okay.
6: Yeah. He and most guests had been transferred to another hotel near Times Square.
1: Do you think this could slow down other similar projects?
6: Well, maybe. There are a lot of people already living in these kinds of buildings, though. City data shows there have been more than 3,000 new housing units constructed in office buildings since 2020. The city planning department told me yesterday that over 13,000 others are currently planned or in development. And New York City Mayor Zoran Mamdani says these are important projects to help solve the city's housing shortage.
8: I do continue to consider the conversion of office space into residential space as part of our answer to the housing crisis. I also consider that we have to do so safely and in a way that is fully accountable.
6: These are complicated projects with a lot of layers of review. I mean, think about turning a big office building into places where people are going to live. Architects have to figure out, have to arrange bedrooms to meet light and air requirements and take these open floor plates and then install hundreds of bathrooms. And then there's so many safety measures.
1: So when do we think we'll find out what went wrong?
6: Well, Mamdani and city buildings officials say they don't yet know what caused the problem. Mamdani says they need to make sure the entire structure is safe and then complete the investigation. But they're really focusing on why those columns were so overloaded that they bent like this, despite all of these safety requirements and reviews. It's the biggest project of its kind in New York City. Tenants were supposed to start moving in next year. This is causing major disruption.
1: That is WNYC's David Brand. David, thank you.
6: Thank you.

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6: Good morning, Amy Martinez. Welsh singer Bonnie Tyler, best known for hits such as Total Eclipse of the Heart and It's a Heartache, has died at the age of 75. According to her family, Tyler died unexpectedly Wednesday at a hospital in Portugal where she was being treated for an illness. In 2023, Queen Elizabeth II awarded Tyler one of the highest honors in Great Britain for her contributions to music. A total eclipse of the heart. It's Morning Edition.
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8: This is Morning Edition from NPR News. I'm Michelle Martin.
6: And I'm Amy Martinez. The list of things bearing President Trump's name and likeness is growing. Starting today, the airport closest to Trump's South Florida home will be named Donald J. Trump International Airport. The Trump Organization says it will not profit from the renaming. Legal experts, however, see potential loopholes. NPR's Rachel Treisman reports.
9: PBI is now DJT after Palm Beach International Airport was renamed for President Trump. Trump isn't the only U.S. president to get this distinction. There's John F. Kennedy International Airport in New York and Ronald Reagan National Airport near D.C., among others.
10: As best I can tell, we have 12 airports that have been named after presidents, often after the president is deceased, although not exclusively.
9: That's Jake Linford, a professor at the Florida State University College of Law, who specializes in copyright and contracts. He says this situation is unique because it's
10: one of the few airport naming situations where not only is the person being named still alive, he's also still the president.
9: Trump has a tendency to put his name on things, from buildings to battleships to dollar bills. The airport renaming is the result of a Florida law that was passed along party lines and signed by Republican Governor Ron DeSantis in March. When asked about it at the time, DeSantis downplayed concerns about setting a precedent.
11: Well, the legislature passed it, and he's a friend of mine. He's a sitting president from Florida, the first one we've ever had from Florida. And so I thought it was appropriate.
9: Trump, a lifelong New Yorker, changed his permanent residence to Palm Beach in 2019. He travels to his Mar-a-Lago home regularly through the airport that now bears his name. And the Trump Organization has applied to trademark the name. That's unusual, says Josh Gerben, a trademark attorney in D.C.
12: This airport could have been renamed Donald J. Trump International Airport, and Trump Org did not need to own trademarks for this to happen.
9: A spokesperson for the Trump Organization told NPR it did so because the Trump brand is a, quote, frequent target of infringers, counterfeiters, and unauthorized users around the world. But that means Palm Beach County needs permission from Trump to use the airport's name.
12: Because otherwise, they could theoretically be in violation of these trademarks that Trump Org had filed.
9: A licensing agreement signed by county commissioners in early May allows the airport to freely use the name on signs, merchandise, and more. And it explicitly prohibits Trump from making any money off of merchandise sold by the county or airport. But lawyers see a potential loophole: merchandise sold outside of the airport.
12: Based on my reading of the agreement, it would seem that if Trump Org wanted to sell merchandise online, that they would be able to do so without any connection to the airport.
9: The Trump Organization says the family will not receive, quote, any financial consideration whatsoever from the airport renaming. The White House did not respond to NPR's requests for comment. And the airport says it doesn't have plans to sell branded merchandise. The licensing agreement gives Trump control over which manufacturers would make the merchandise and how his image is presented. Here's Gerben.
12: If they don't like some language that describes Trump or his presidency, they'll have to rewrite it.
9: He says these extra hoops could increase the cost of the renaming, which airport officials estimate at $5.5 million. The state will cover about half, and the airport says the rest will come from its own revenue sources. Rachel Treisman, NPR News.
6: 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I'm A. Martinez.
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0: From Marketplace, I'm Sabri Benishore, in for Kimberly Adams. The country's biggest airlines are about to let everyone know how they are doing. They're about to report financial results for the second quarter. That is April to June, which just so happens to have been smack dab at the height of the Iran war and all of its economic disruption, which has left airlines between a rock and a hard place. It's gotten more expensive to fly, so airlines need to raise prices, but also it's gotten more expensive to fly, so a chunk of consumers don't want to pay higher prices. Delta reports tomorrow. United comes next week. Marketplace's Nova Sappho reports.
2: U.S. airlines spent nearly twice as much on jet fuel in May than they had a year earlier. $3 billion more in a month, according to the latest data from the Transportation Department. To keep up, airlines are raising prices, says industry consultant Robert Mann.
3: They can only charge those fares for future bookings, so they don't really recover the extent of their fuel price exposure for months, if ever.
2: The if ever part has to do with what happens after the busy summer travel season ends. Will people keep buying? Mann isn't sure. But Meghna Maharishi, an airline reporter with the travel industry trade publication Skift, says executives appear optimistic for now.
4: Based on everything that we've heard so far from airline CEOs and executives, spending patterns still seem to be up for the most part.
2: And the reason for that, she says, is that airlines have been focusing on passengers willing to spend, ones buying first class, business class, and premium economy seats. On the other side of the Atlantic, in Paris, Maria Latorre of Allianz Research says, yes, tourists are still coming, and they're adapting to higher airfares.
5: Something very particular that happens with this industry is that once a price is accepted, it is very unlikely that it will go down again soon.
2: Regardless of what is happening with the Iran war and the oil markets, Latorre says prices are likely to be stable and higher for the foreseeable future. I'm Nova Sappho for Marketplace.
0: All right, let's do the numbers. Dow futures are down 62 points. That's 0.1%. S&P futures are up 0.1%. NASDAQ futures up 0.6%. The yield on the 10-year treasury is moving on up. It's at 4.59%. Oil prices are down slightly from their highs yesterday, but still elevated. A barrel of Brent crude will set you back $78. We are only mid-July, I know, so forgive me for bringing this up, but back to school season is right around the corner somehow, and we are likely going to spend less when it comes. A survey by Deloitte reports back to school spending is expected to decline by 6% when you take into account inflation. Why, you ask? Economic anxiety. About half the households in the survey said they'll cut back on dining out and entertainment to make room for school-related spending.
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0: The economics of going on tour for musicians have been changing. Right after COVID, global concert revenue exploded. People wanted to get out and spend. Since then, things have calmed down. Inflation and economic uncertainty have crept back in. Revenue has plateaued. And several high-profile artists have canceled their tours this summer. Gabe Reasoner is sticking it out, though. The lead singer of Minneapolis hardcore band Careful Gaze joins us to talk about touring life. Hi, Gabe.
6: Good morning. Thanks for having me.
0: You have been touring with your band for several years now as a solo artist, even longer. It used to be that musicians made most of their money by going on tour. Do you find that to still be the case?
6: I think it varies depending on the artist. Some people, yes, because you are getting paid for the shows. You are selling a lot of merch. I think for us, it's been maybe not evenly half and half, but I think it's been a mix of both touring and playing shows and playing home shows and streaming revenue and, you know, sales, like merch sales at home, online store, stuff like that. I wouldn't say that we make most of our money from touring, but I will definitely say that we make more money when we are going on tours that aren't financial failures.
0: There were a few high-profile cancellations of tours this summer, and it has one wondering whether the economics of going on tour have changed this year, you know, whether it's gas prices or consumer sentiment. What have you found?
6: I think that continues to be a factor. Just everything, you know, continues to get more expensive. I think it feels like in some ways too, getting people out to shows can be kind of continuously harder. I think there was like a time period after shows came back after COVID where people were really excited about going to shows. And, you know, now that we're past that further and things are more expensive, it's harder to get people to like justify wanting to come out, or maybe they have to travel like a half an hour to see you in the city, or like 2 hours to see you in the city you're playing in. If they don't live in like a major city or the city that you're playing. And I think that all affects those things and those decisions for the people coming as well as the people playing the shows.
0: You, I understand, have some festival dates planned for August. Are you doing anything or trying anything to cut costs in advance and to make sure that that's profitable for you?
6: Yeah, 100%. I mean, we sold our trailer. So we typically travel with a van and a trailer, and we sold our trailer just because towing that behind is extra gas. And, you know, we're kind of trying to figure out the ways that we can downsize our live setup a little bit. And sometimes that comes down to like really carefully planning with the people that put on the festival or the event. Do you have a backline of gear we can use? So do you have a shells of a drum kit we can use? Do you have cabinets that we can use for the guitars so that we don't have to bring everything? And that enables us to travel like a little more lightly, significantly more lightly, actually, and, you know, help us a little bit on the gas, and also like not having the cost of either pulling a trailer or like renting a trailer now that we've gotten rid of ours.
0: Gabe Reasoner is vocalist of the band Careful Gaze. Thanks so much for talking with us.
6: Yeah, happy to be here. Thank you.
0: In New York, I'm Sabri Benishour with the Marketplace Morning Report. 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
1: Good morning. The U.S. has attacked Iran for a second day after President Trump declared the ceasefire over. Senator Jeanne Shaheen, the top Democrat on the Senate Foreign Relations Committee, will join us this hour of Morning Edition from NPR News. The fatal shooting of an unarmed man by ICE officers in Houston has sparked outrage. Amy Martinez.
2: And I'm Michelle Martin. Members of the community are calling for a transparent, independent investigation. Trust in federal authorities is low among immigrants and their supporters. Also, Barstool Sports founder Dave Portnoy on his new book, and how the renewed conflict in the Middle East is affecting the global economy. It is Thursday, July 9th. On this day in 1868, the 14th Amendment to the Constitution was ratified, granting citizenship to anyone born or naturalized in the United States. News is next.
3: Live from NPR News in Washington, I'm Windsor Johnston. Planned talks aimed at ending the war between the U.S. and Iran are now in doubt. Negotiators had hoped to meet after today's burial of Iran's former supreme leader. But as NPR's Emily Fang reports, both countries are accusing the other of violating the ceasefire, clouding the prospects for renewed diplomacy.
4: President Trump has said he does not care if negotiators resume talks. Iran, meanwhile, lodged a complaint with the United Nations this week after a first round of U.S. strikes on Iran on Tuesday night. The Iranian government accused the U.S. of, quote, a blatant violation of the Charter of the United Nations and its international obligations. And as the U.S. struck Iran for a second night in a row on Wednesday, Iran's Mohsen Rezai, a former military commander and advisor to the Supreme Leader's office, referenced a line from the Quran in a post on X about reciprocal punishment, which ends, quote, the transgressing enemy and his accomplices will be punished. Emily Fang, NPR News.
3: Democrats in Maine are searching for a new U.S. Senate candidate after Democrat Graham Plattner suspended his campaign last night. Plattner stepped aside after

0: 2 weeks to choose a replacement to challenge Republican Senator Susan Collins in November.
1: Democrats need a new nominee, and ASAP. The stakes are really high because the party wants to win back the Senate. They need to pick up seats, and many think that Maine's current senator, longtime incumbent Republican Susan Collins, is beatable. Maine election law says that Democrats have until July 27th to get a replacement candidate on the ballot, and the state's Democratic Party says it plans to hold a nominating convention to pick a new nominee.
0: That's NPR's Elena Moore reporting. Officials in New York City are working to determine what caused structural columns to nearly snap inside of a high-rise building in Midtown Manhattan this week. David Brand from member station WNYC reports it led to a large-scale evacuation of the surrounding area.
2: New York City Mayor Zoran Mamdani says engineers have not yet identified the exact reason for the near catastrophic structural failure. Columns bent and floors sagged beneath a 10-story addition to the former office building. Police and firefighters evacuated the tower and several surrounding buildings over fears of a possible collapse. But city officials deemed the structure stable by Wednesday morning. Mamdani says crews spent the past day shoring up most of the building floors. The project on East 42nd Street calls for 1,600 new apartments. It's the largest office-to-housing conversion in the city. For NPR News, I'm David Brand in New York.
0: This is NPR News in Washington. A massive wildfire in southern Colorado has grown to nearly 100,000 acres after another day of strong winds. Firefighters are also responding to another fast-moving blaze in the southwestern part of the state. Hot, dry weather and gusty winds continue to create dangerous fire conditions across many parts of the West. Parts of Western Europe are in the grips of another heat wave. NPR's Eleanor Beardsley reports temperatures in France are expected to top 100 degrees.
3: The health ministry reminds listeners to drink water, avoid physical exertion, stay in the shade, and call 15 if they come across anyone with a fever or delirious. Possible signs of heat stroke. During the last heat wave in June, deaths rose 62% in the region of Paris, Europe's most densely populated city. The third major heat wave of the year is expected to be both intense and prolonged. Its cause is a high pressure system positioned off the coast of Portugal and the British Isles that is trapping heat from North Africa over the continent. Scientists say it's a blocking pattern exacerbated by climate change caused by human greenhouse gas emissions. Eleanor Beardsley, NPR News, Paris.
0: The World Cup quarterfinals get underway today with France facing Morocco. Spain meets Belgium on Friday, followed Saturday by Norway against England and Argentina taking on Switzerland. The winners advance to next week's semifinals as the tournament enters its final stages. I'm Windsor Johnston, and you're listening to NPR News from Washington.
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0: It's Morning Edition from NPR News. I'm Amy Martinez in Los Angeles, California.
1: And I'm Michelle Martin in Washington, D.C. Good morning. The U.S. launched new airstrikes against Iran early this morning. Tehran responded with strikes on targets in Bahrain, Kuwait, and Qatar. It was the second straight day of attacks that throw into question an interim deal to end the war. And the strikes come just 3 weeks after President Trump praised Iranian leaders as brave people who wanted to change the direction of their country. In a dramatic shift in tone Wednesday, Trump accused those same Iranian leaders of lying.
2: To me, I think it's over. I don't want to deal with them anymore. They're scum. You know what scum is? They're scum. They're sick people. They're led by sick people. And they're vicious, violent people.
0: The president made those comments during the NATO summit in Turkey. In a few minutes, we'll hear from Democratic Senator Jeanne Shaheen, who led a bipartisan delegation of lawmakers to that summit. But first, NPR White House correspondent Franco Ordonez joins us to talk about the diplomatic whiplash that has come to define Trump's approach to global affairs. Franco, I just called it whiplash, a fair word to use.
3: I think it is, eh? I mean, and it's really part of this pattern that we've kind of been talking about for some time now, whether it's announcing the war is over or almost over when it's clearly not, to dramatically swinging between praise and threats over the course of a few hours. I mean, it's really like these different faces of the same president trying to will this war to an end. And you can almost hear, really hear, Trump struggling with that balance, even telling reporters later, insisting that the war will not start again.
0: What did Trump say when asked about these obvious contradictions?
3: Well, he was asked about it, and he strained a bit to kind of square the two conflicting assessments of, those Iranian leaders.
2: I think they are more rational, but based on their actions over the last week or two, they're not doing a service to the people. And I think more than anything else is I got to know them, and I'm not sure I want to make a deal with them. We can play games, but I'm not sure I want to make a deal.
3: You know, the thing, A, is with Trump is when he makes these kind of threats, you never really know if it's actually a change in policy or simply a negotiating tactic.
0: Yeah, and frankly, it's not just Iran. I mean, his approach to NATO has also generated a lot of whiplash, too. I mean, it seems like through the end, though, allies might be more appreciative of this kind of reversal.
3: Yeah, that's right. Trump went into this summit with a lot of complaints about NATO. I mean, he's really still mad over NATO leaders' lack of support for the war in Iran, and he's complained also about defense spending and revived concerns about the U.S. taking control of Greenland from Denmark, something that really frustrates allies. But during the press conference, Trump actually spoke warmly of NATO leaders in ways I've never heard him do before. I mean, let's just listen a little bit.
2: If you could have seen the respect and the love in the room, and it's love really for the country, for our country. I don't want to say me, because you'll say, oh, he's so conceited. He's such a conceited person. But they do. I mean, you know, they like the job I'm doing. They said, we love you.
3: You know, Trump has said in the past that he wants loyalty from allies. And they certainly came into this summit wanting to keep Trump engaged and happy.
0: So what about Trump's announcement, also somewhat of a reversal, too, that the U.S. would be granting Ukraine license to manufacture Patriot air defense missiles?
3: Yeah, I'm sure that was also part of it. It almost appears that Trump's newfound support for Ukraine, along with the charm offensive, has fostered this renewed sense of camaraderie among NATO leaders, one that seems to be reciprocated toward Trump.
0: That is White House correspondent Franco Ordonez. Franco, thanks.
3: Thanks, Ed.
1: Let's hear from Senator Jeanne Shaheen now. She is the top Democrat on the Senate Foreign Relations Committee. She's also a senior member of the Senate Armed Services Committee, and she co-chairs the bipartisan Senate NATO Observer Group. We wanted to hear her take on President Trump's shifting stance on Iran. So the senator is on the line now with us from Budapest following the NATO summit in Ankara. Senator, welcome back to the program.
4: Well, thank you. It's nice to be with you. And we had a bipartisan bicameral delegation in Ankara, as we always do for the NATO summit. And I think it's an important message to all of our allies about the congressional support for NATO.
1: So on Monday afternoon, the president described the war for CBS News as, quote, pretty much complete. By yesterday afternoon, U.S. airstrikes had resumed. Now, obviously, you know, Iran is a player in this, making their own decisions about their own conduct. But do you have any visibility into the president's intentions in Iran at this point?
4: Well, unfortunately, I don't, and I'm not sure the American people do either. The fact is, this is a war that he never should have undertaken. None of the goals that he set out in the beginning have been accomplished. We've not seen regime change. In fact, we have a more hardline regime in place. They still have a significant number of their ballistic missiles. They have now controlled they still have all of their nuclear material, and there hasn't been a decision about how to address that. And now they control the Strait of Hormuz in ways that have stopped commercial shipping to the rest of the world. So this is a war that needs to end. The president needs to get back to the negotiating table, but he needs to negotiate a deal that's going to benefit the United States and not Iran.
1: What do you think it would take to get back to the negotiating table?
4: Well, I do think of a follow-up to the Iranian strikes against our allies and against shipping in the Strait is an important response from the United States. And hopefully that will encourage the Iranians that it's time now to sit down at the table and negotiate.
1: So let's talk about another important conflict, which is also obviously a subject of great concern at NATO. I mean, the president now says the U.S. would allow Ukraine to manufacture Patriot air defense systems. He also says the company that makes the interceptors isn't yet on board. Do you have a sense of what needs to happen before Ukraine makes those sophisticated interceptor missiles?
4: Well, I do think it's important to make sure that RTX, the company that makes those interceptors and the Patriot system, is on board with whatever's determined. But I do think it's very important for us to try and do everything we can to support Ukraine to get those interceptors as Russia continues to attack their civilian population and infrastructure. Now, the momentum has shifted in Ukraine, and I was very pleased with the outcome of the NATO summit with respect to support for Ukraine, with respect to Trump signing on to the communique, and the real change that's happened on that war. We need to put more pressure on Russia to get them to the negotiating table so that there can be a deal to end the war that benefits Ukraine and prevents further conflict in the future.
1: Any insight into why the president reversed his position on licensing Ukraine from manufacturing these Patriot defense systems?
4: I don't, but I do think there was a lot of discussion. One of the things that we know from the war in Ukraine is that our defense industrial base, both in the United States and among our NATO allies, is not as robust as we would like it to be as we're looking at potential conflicts in the future. And so a big topic of discussion at the NATO summit was co-production. How do we better cooperate among allies to ensure that we have what we need? And obviously, Patriot missiles and interceptors is one of the big things that we need. And one thing we've learned from the Ukrainians in this war is that they are the most technologically advanced. They are the most innovative of any country in Europe right now. They aren't just a user of equipment and weapons from the United States, but they are a provider, as we saw in the war in Iran. Hmm. So it is to our benefit to ensure that we work with them and learn from what they're innovating.
1: I want to go back to some of the president's language while at NATO. I mean, he called the Spanish hopeless bad people. He lashed out at allies for failing to fully support the war in Iran. He revisited the idea of the U.S. controlling Greenland. As you heard from Franco's piece, he did say that he felt that there was, you know, warmth and respect there as well. But he, again, you add that to what he said about Iran's leaders. And I'm just wondering, you've been going to NATO meetings for a long time. You have your own relationships with many of the leaders there. I'm just wondering what you think they took away from that.
4: I think our NATO allies have figured out that the president is not consistent in his foreign policy or his statements, and that they are moving forward. The communique that came out of the NATO summit, I think, was very positive, as I said, on Ukraine, on the commitment to work together, the focus on co-production, and all of that is what's critical. We met with a number of leaders of NATO countries, and we didn't hear anybody who really said anything about the president, because I think people are used to his mercurial and inconsistent response. And, you know, in lots of ways, that's unfortunate because that means people are ignoring what he has to say.
1: So you think they just don't take it seriously?
4: I think people don't take a lot of it seriously.
1: Well, so before we let you go, I do want to ask about the Senate race in Maine, your neighboring state. You saw that Graham Platner announce he'll suspend his campaign. Do you think that this...
4: I did.
1: Do you think that Democrats still have a chance to win back the Senate?
4: I think there are a lot of really good Democratic candidates in states across the country, and they are working very hard. And so we do have a good chance to win back the Senate. And I think there will be a candidate in Maine who will run a good race.
1: That is U.S. Senator Jeanne Shaheen. She's a Democrat from New Hampshire and the ranking member of the Foreign Relations Committee. And she was part of this bipartisan bicameral group that accompanied the NATO mission. Senator Shaheen, thank you so much.
4: Nice to talk to you. Thank you.
0: While President Trump was wrapping up his trip to the NATO summit, a federal judge in Manhattan was dealing a blow to one of his private legal appeals. As part of a settlement against Trump, a judge in the Southern District of New York ordered the payout of $5.8 million to writer E. Jean Carroll. The case stems from Carroll's memoir, in which she describes an incident in 1996. Carroll wrote that Trump attacked her in the dressing room of a Manhattan department store. Trump denied it, calling her a liar, and claimed he never met her. Carroll sued, and a civil jury found Trump liable of sexual abuse and defamation. Trump appealed, and last week, the Supreme Court rejected his petition. The case returned to the court in New York, where Judge Lewis Kaplan ordered the release of the nearly $6 million from a court-controlled account. The president appealed that almost immediately. In a separate defamation lawsuit against Trump, E. Jean Carroll was awarded $83 million in early 2024. Trump also continues to appeal that decision. This is NPR News.

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7: 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I'm A. Martinez.
8: I'm Michelle Martin.
9: And I'm Steve Inskeep. Dave Portnoy says it was irritating to write his new book. Portnoy is the founder of Barstool Sports, a website and podcast empire that covers three big topics: sports, gambling, and guys saying whatever comes into their heads. Often that guy is Portnoy himself, getting into sudden arguments, like one with a caller over a golf match.
10: Don't blame me. Keep my name off your lips, Portnoy. Shut up.
11: Let me tell you something, Wendy. If you would listen to the program, I did blame the USGA. I blamed the USGA, and then I blamed you.
9: Portnoy says his book, unlike his podcasts, forced him to edit. Cancel Me If You Can still includes the same persona, a man who built a successful business and drew a big audience, calling out pizzas he likes and people he does not.
12: I definitely have always relished in vanquishing my enemies. There's some in this book that I still feel the score is not settled, but a lot are. I guess I've always had a chip on my shoulder. I always said I was going to do, at the end of my career at Barstool, like Dave Portnoy, an evening of hate, where people, I try to sell out Madison Square Garden, and I just let it rip on people that I have issues with.
9: Like his fellow podcaster, Alex Cooper.
13: What is up, Daddy Gang? It is your founding father, Alex Cooper, with Call Her Daddy.
9: Whose hugely successful podcast was part of Barstool until a disagreement.
12: It all came to a boiling point during COVID. The two girls showed up at my apartment, and I basically offered them what I'd still say is the best deal I've ever offered anybody in Barstool.
9: As Portnoy's book tells it, Cooper and her co-host, the women making the podcast, demanded even more money.
12: I was like, well, we're going to sue you. Like, how in the world do you think you're going to do that? You're pretty ironclad, locked up to a three-year deal with us. And she's like, the plan is that we were going to say there was sexual harassment involved in a toxic workplace to get out of our contract with you. I think that was their plan, to get out of the contract.
9: Do you think that you would have been vulnerable to that kind of accusation?
12: Oh my God, 100%. If they went public saying, we're going to leave Barstool, and the reason is they are sexually harassed or toxic, whatever the phrase is, it was all gonna be in that vein, 100% their fans would have believed them, and they wouldn't have believed us.
9: I mean, people would know that, I mean, you call them girls, you tell a certain kind of joke. They would think, oh, that makes sense for the Dave Portnoy I know.
12: Totally. It would have fit the brand. Even, I mean, never mind the fact they didn't come into the office, so I'm not even sure how that's possible to be, like, harassed when you're not in the office in the first place. But yeah, it would have been a disaster. There's no doubt about that.
9: We reached out to Alex Cooper and her former co-host Sophia Franklin about Portnoy's allegation. They have yet to reply. Dave Portnoy draws a big audience of younger men, the kind who swung to Donald Trump in the 2024 election. When we talked with Portnoy last year, he said he voted for Trump largely as an answer to Democrats he considers scolds. Portnoy says he's still mostly on Trump's side because of the rise of Democratic socialists.
12: I stay up at night a lot worrying about politics. And I'm a Jewish guy, so I think a lot of that probably plays a factor. I think anti-Semitism is running wild, but I very much love the United States. I don't say it's perfect, but candidates that seemingly despise this country and want to turn it into a socialist country, I I don't get at all.
9: Young people traditionally, the majority of them have voted for Democrats. President Trump did very well with young men, the kind of people who are probably a big part of your audience. But in the last year or so, in surveys, his support among younger men has eroded. Why do you think that would be?
12: I think the war, certainly, with Iran, he supports Israel. And I think that is a hot-button topic right now for all people, that it is not a popular thing to support Israel, to support that government, you know, and not say it's a genocide. I don't think it is, obviously, with my views, but that manosphere have all kind of flipped on him. And a lot of it, I do think, is on this one particular issue.
9: When we last spoke, you were pretty open about the idea that there's corruption in the administration. You talked about cryptocurrency deals and so forth. In the last year, there's been arguably a lot more. I mean, there's the airplane from Qatar. There's his family's deals in the Middle East. There's buying stock in companies that the government is affecting. We could get a list of things. Does that bother you still?
12: 100%. And I think it's all true.
9: What would you do about that?
12: I don't know. I don't think politicians should be able to trade stocks, period, buy crypto, period. I don't think a politician should be able to change their net worth a whole heck of a lot by getting into office. Like, whatever your net worth is when you get into office, put in inflation, put in normal salary, and you should probably leave office with a similar. I don't think many politicians do. I agree with everything you said about Trump. Do I think that's a Trump issue versus an all politician issue? I think it's an all politician issue.
9: There's a lot of members of Congress who've traded stocks and so forth, but this is at a whole new level, don't you think?
12: Absolutely. Well, he's taken advantage of like the crypto and even like his son with Khaleesi and things like that. No doubt. In the scheme of everything that I'm worried about, I wouldn't say it's top of the list, but I don't like it.
9: Is it? I'm just thinking through your situation. You don't like it, but your feeling about the Democrats is such that Trump can just say, well, you don't like it. There's nothing you can do about it. There's nobody else for you to support.
12: Well, in the scheme of a guy like making a ton of money on crypto, and I think that's probably the prime example, the stock market versus another candidate saying they want to overthrow Western society, they're just on much different levels of my concern.
9: I want to ask one other question, and it's about the experience of writing a book, which we mentioned was so challenging. Do you feel you learned anything about yourself by writing at length about yourself?
12: Interesting question. You know, I've been pretty open throughout my career. I don't know that I learned anything else. This isn't so much learning. I feel kind of lucky, I guess. It's been a 23 or 24 year journey that I can't believe it happened. Like, that's the feeling I came out of the book. It's like a pinch me fairy tale. So I don't know that I learned anything new. I was just kind of grateful for the experience.
9: Dave Portnoy's new book is Cancel Me If You Can. Thanks so much. Good talking with you again.
12: Thank you. Take care.
9: This is NPR News.
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0: Live from NPR News in Washington, I'm Dave Mattingly. Hours after President Trump declared the ceasefire with Iran to be over, the U.S. military carried out another round of attacks against Iranian targets. U.S. Central Command says about 90 targets were hit in an effort to further degrade Iran's ability to attack commercial shipping in the Strait of Hormuz. They included missile and drone storage sites. Graham Plattner is officially ending his campaign for a Senate seat from Maine. The Democratic nominee dropped out of the race yesterday, 2 days after a rape allegation against him was published. NPR's Tamara Keith has more.
1: Plattner's campaign went into a tailspin on Monday when Politico published the account of a woman he once dated who said he sexually assaulted her. In an 11-minute video that ended with Plattner dropping out of the race, he insisted it never happened. On Air Force One, President Trump was asked about Plattner.
2: It's really a question of whether or not you believe the woman. A lot of people say big falsehoods. He's in a bind.
1: In 2023, a New York jury found Trump liable for sexually assaulting writer E. Jean Carroll in the 1990s. Trump calls her allegations a hoax and a lie. Tamara Keith, NPR News.
0: This is NPR News from Washington. A federal judge says the man charged with planting two pipe bombs in Washington, D.C. on the eve of the January 6 riot at the U.S. Capitol will stand trial in February. NPR's Ryan Lucas has more on the case involving Brian Cole Jr.
3: Cole was arrested in December after a nearly five-year FBI investigation. Prosecutors say he built and placed two pipe bombs near the Republican and Democratic Party headquarters the night before a mob of Trump supporters stormed the U.S. Capitol to protest Trump's loss in the 2020 election. Neither device went off. Cole has pleaded not guilty. At a hearing in federal court, Judge Amir Ali set the mid-February date for the trial, which is expected to last around 2 weeks. Earlier this week, the judge ruled that President Trump's blanket pardon for people charged or convicted of crimes in connection with January 6 offenses does not apply to Cole. Ryan Lucas, NPR News, Washington.
0: Minutes from the Federal Reserve's latest policy meeting show members are divided over whether inflation in the U.S. economy will remain elevated in the months ahead or ease once the war with Iran ends. They also show half support an interest rate hike by the end of the year. AAA says the cost of regular gasoline in the U.S. jumped a nickel a gallon overnight because of developments with Iran. It's averaging almost $3.85 a gallon. I'm Dave Mattingly in Washington.
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1: This is Morning Edition from NPR News. I'm Michelle Martin in Washington, D.C.
3: And I'm A. Martinez in Los Angeles, California. A fresh round of strikes between the U.S. and Iran is triggering a bump at the gas pump. Gasoline prices went up overnight after the ceasefire broke down, and the fighting over the Strait of Hormuz also adds more uncertainty to the global economy. NPR Scott Horsley joins us now. Scott, how big of a bump are we talking about?
4: A AAA says the average price of gas jumped a nickel a gallon overnight. It's now 86 cents a gallon higher than it was before the war began. But it's not nearly as high as it was back in May when gas prices topped out around $4.56 a gallon. Ryan Sweet, who's with the forecasting firm Oxford Economics, says analysts are not really sure how big or persistent this latest disruption in the Strait of Hormuz might be.
5: No one really knows how this is going to play out. And it seems that financial markets are trying to figure out, is this the beginning of an escalation in tensions, or is this just a hiccup in negotiations?
4: Even though President Trump declared yesterday that the ceasefire was over, he did leave some wiggle room for talks with Iran to continue. And, you know, we've seen multiple times already during this conflict that harsh rhetoric gives way to further negotiations. So stay tuned.
3: All right. Now, rising gas prices have already contributed to higher inflation. So how is the Federal Reserve going to react?
4: Well, this might make the central bank more cautious about cutting interest rates anytime soon. It's possible the Fed could even raise interest rates when policymakers meet in a few weeks. But right now, investors think that's not very likely. You know, energy prices are notoriously volatile. They go down and up. And Sweet says, given its limited toolkit, there's not a whole lot the Fed can do about rising gas prices.
5: They're not drilling oil. They're not driving container ships. So that's a supply shock. And raising or lowering interest rates is ill-equipped to address supply shocks.
4: Interest rates tend to work on demand rather than supply. And demand for gasoline typically doesn't change that much so long as people have to get to work or school or wherever. Rising gas prices were a big driver of inflation this spring, and it's possible they could be in July as well if they continue to go up.
3: Yeah, and I gotta imagine that there are other drivers pushing inflation higher.
4: Yeah, it's not just gasoline. We've also seen a huge amount of spending on data centers around the country to support artificial intelligence. And that is increasing the price of all kinds of building materials and also electronic equipment. Federal Reserve Chairman Kevin Warsh thinks eventually artificial intelligence is going to help to curb inflation by making workers more productive. But in the short term, it's having the opposite effect. On top of that, the White House is preparing to impose a whole new round of tariffs later this summer, and that has the potential to raise prices on lots of imported goods. So Sweet says there are just a lot of moving pieces to keep your eye on.
5: The big domino, of course, is the Middle East. If the peace deal breaks and falls apart, and then on top of that, we get additional tariffs, you're setting yourself up for potentially another round of stronger inflation, which particularly hurt lower-income households.
4: Families at the bottom of the income ladder have already been hitting a wall with the high cost of living. They got a little bit of a breather earlier this year when they got their tax refunds. Those were, on average, about 11% bigger than they were last year. But for a lot of families, those tax refunds have already been spent by now. And, you know, their paychecks are not keeping up with the rising prices. If that continues, we could start to see some drop off in consumer spending. And because consumer spending is such a big part of the overall economy, that could really tap the brakes on economic growth.
3: That's NPR's Scott Horsley. Scott, thanks.
4: You're welcome.
6: The fatal shooting of an unarmed man by Immigration and Customs Enforcement in Houston Tuesday during what ICE called a targeted operation has sparked outrage across the city, especially in immigrant communities. Many gathered Wednesday night for a vigil to honor the victim, Lorenzo Salgado Araujo. Houston Public Media's Bianca Seward has been covering this, and she's with us this morning. Good morning, Bianca.
7: Good morning.
6: What's been the reaction to the shooting in Houston? Tell us more about that.
7: Yeah, the reaction has been fast. Within hours of the shooting, we started to see demands for investigations and the public questioning ICE's account of the shooting. There's been a mix of anger and grief in the communities, and many are calling for more transparency. Last night, hundreds marched down Canal Street here in Houston, near where the shooting occurred, to protest the shooting and ICE's operations overall. For some at the march, like local resident Roberto Del Toro, this moment is a reckoning.
8: We're so used to it happening somewhere else, you know, in another state, another city. But now, look, it's here in our own backyard. So it's always been a problem. But now it's a, you know, we have to, you know, take action.
7: Many immigrant rights organizations have also pointed out the similarities between ICE's account for this week's shooting in Texas and the shooting of Renee Good back in January in Minneapolis. ICE agents also accused Good of weaponizing her vehicle.
6: So tell us more about the investigation, what we know so far, and tell us more about what people are asking for.
7: Yeah, currently the Federal Bureau of Investigation says they're handling the inquiry, but just specifically looking into the potential assault on a law enforcement agent. Advocacy groups here are looking more for an independent investigation for the shooting overall. Roman Palomares is the president of the League of United American Citizens, LULAC, and he said the community has lost trust in the FBI and ICE to conduct investigations transparently.
9: You have not earned that trust. ICE has not earned that trust from the American people. Your pattern has been one of inaccuracies, of prejudicial leaks before the facts are known, of twisting the narrative to fit your version of events.
7: ICE has not yet commented to our requests for comment regarding its account of the shooting for calls for an independent investigation. After a direct request for the Houston Police Department to investigate, Mayor John Whitmire said he was leaving the investigation in the hands of federal authorities. And yesterday, Harris County District Attorney Sean Teer posted to X that normally his office would conduct an investigation, but he added that, quote, unfortunately, at this time, federal authorities continue exclusively handling all aspects of this case.
6: What is the family of Salgado Araujo saying?
7: Yeah, I was able to sit down with the sons yesterday, and his sons, Ronaldo and Lorenzo Jr., said the family had worried for a long time about the possibility of their father, an immigrant from Mexico, being detained and deported. Ronaldo said his parents had changed their habits so they would not have to leave the house that often.
10: In that neighborhood as well, that, you know, this Latino neighborhood that we grew up in and then we thought we were safe there, it just goes to show that no place is safe when it comes to ICE.
7: They told me their father had worked for decades building homes in the Houston area and that recently he had begun the process of getting a work permit.
6: Was anyone else with Salgado Araujo at the time of the shooting?
7: Yeah, we learned from the family yesterday that there were three other passengers in the car with Salgado Araujo when the ICE shooting happened. The family says all three of those men have been detained, but they don't know where they're being held and have not yet spoken to them. Ronaldo had asked for their accounts of the shooting to be made public. Family says they'll shed light on what happened Tuesday morning.
6: That is Houston Public Media, Bianca Seward. Bianca, thank you.
7: Thanks for having me.

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7: Good morning, I'm Michelle Martin. Last week, Minnesota Lynx coach Cheryl Reeve tied the WNBA record for most career wins. Another win and the record would be all hers. But then her Lynx started doing something they haven't done very often this year, losing. The first place team dropped back-to-back games. Yesterday against the Connecticut Sun, it looked like it might happen again, but they rallied and got their coach that record-breaking 380th win. After the game, Reeve said she's just glad it's over. It's Morning Edition.
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7: This is Morning Edition from NPR News. I'm Michelle Martin.
9: And I'm Amy Martinez. Egg prices last year were a major pain point for consumers and also the Trump administration. Now the Department of Justice is charging three major egg suppliers with price fixing and keeping prices inflated. Here to break down what it means is our colleague Waylon Wong from The Indicator. So, I mean, who doesn't remember Eggpocalypse? I mean, who was getting...
10: We lived it.
9: Yeah, we did. We absolutely did. So who was getting most of the blame for high egg prices last year?
10: Well, the irrefutable culprit was bird flu. This infection meant that we lost tens of millions of egg-laying hens in the country. But there was a slightly more, I would say, kind of controversial culprit, one that was hotly debated among, you know, consumer advocate groups and economists, and that is greedflation or corporate greed, the idea that companies were charging prices that were beyond what would be reasonable to cover their own rising costs.
9: Yeah, and since the Justice Department can't charge bird flu with any crimes, what is the government alleging?
10: So the Department of Justice and 17 states allege that three major egg producers, their names are Calemaine, Hickman's, and Versova, illegally coordinated to inflate egg prices. And the government says these companies allegedly did this by submitting information to this industry publication that publishes price quotations. And these price quotations then influence what restaurants and grocery stores and other customers pay for eggs. And so the government is saying that these three companies illegally coordinated to manipulate these price quotations and make the prices of eggs higher.
9: Okay, and what are the companies saying in response?
10: Well, they have not admitted any wrongdoing as part of this proposed settlement. Calemaine released a statement saying it actually denies any wrongdoing.
9: So if these proposed settlements do wind up getting final court approval, I mean, what do the companies have to do?
10: Well, the companies have to put in a bunch of antitrust compliance measures. So these are programs within their companies where they have to report out and making sure they're doing everything above board. And then they also have to pay a combined $3.3 million to the states involved. And this is my favorite part, they have to donate over 53 million eggs to food pantries and related nonprofits in those states. And if you look at the language of the settlements, it actually says the eggs have to be non-expired, non-spoiled, grade A eggs. So no rotten eggs allowed.
9: Wow, so they will have to put most of their eggs in one basket, right?
10: One basket. That's going to be split up among 17 states.
9: Okay.
10: That's right. Only good eggs.
9: So, Waylon, I always think that there's a couple of products out there that are really good indicators. Number one, of how people feel the government is doing and maybe how people feel the economy is working for them. Gasoline is one, but also eggs. So what do you think we've all learned about how eggs really impacts the way people feel about how far their buck stretches?
10: eggs, because they are this item that is a common item. It's a staple. It's the foundation of so many meals, so many recipes. It's something that consumers are highly aware of what the price of that thing is week to week, month by month. And so this really goes into informing how people feel about the economy and how far they feel like their budget can stretch.
9: That's Waylon Wong with The Indicator from Planet Money. Waylon, thanks a lot.
10: Thank you.
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0: It's Morning Edition from NPR News. I'm A. Martinez.
1: And I'm Michelle Martin. Good morning. The defense and prosecution in the Charlie Kirk murder case in Utah sparred yesterday over whether interviews given by accused killer Tyler Robinson, his family, and his friends should be made public. Prosecutors are presenting evidence to convince a judge to try Robinson for murdering the conservative activist at a speaking event in September. KUER's Sean Higgins has this report.
2: The first 2 days of the hearing revolved around setting the scene and evidence from the day Kirk was killed on September 10th. Day three focused on evidence gathered after Robinson turned himself in to police. The day after Kirk was fatally shot, State Bureau of Investigation agent Brian Davis was called to St. George, a town more than 260 miles away from Utah Valley University, where Kirk was shot.
3: We received information that an individual was turning himself in or had turned himself, was going to turn himself in to police in regard to his involvement with the incident, the shooting on U of U campus.
2: When Davis arrived, he was told a person came around 9 p.m. to turn themselves in. He testified to a Provo courtroom that that person was Tyler Robinson. Robinson's attorneys disagreed with the prosecution on what, if any, portions of a police interview with his roommate and romantic partner, Lance Twiggs, should be played in the courtroom. For the first time during the hearing, Kirk family attorney Jeffrey Neiman spoke to the court. He made it clear that the family is in favor of releasing all evidence to the public without redactions.
4: To not be transparent here, to not be open, to not let the world see what happened, will create doubt and distrust in the judicial system. And that's not what anybody wants. That's not what any of us believe should happen here.
2: Defense attorney Richard Novak pushed back.
5: With all due respect to the Kirk family, and with all due respect to the media, and with all due respect to the public, the number one concern in this proceeding is Mr. Robinson's right to a fair trial.
2: He said that means a future jury should not be exposed to information before a trial that could influence their decision. After an hour-long recess to examine suggested redactions, District Judge Tony Graff ultimately ruled that the prosecution should return today with an edited video to protect Robinson's constitutional rights to a fair trial. Robinson has yet to enter a plea to the charges against him. Judge Graff will decide whether there is enough evidence for the case to go to trial at the end of the hearing. For NPR News, I'm Sean Higgins in Salt Lake City.
0: The construction of artificial intelligence infrastructure is revolutionizing industries around the world. In South Korea, for example, some factory workers who make semiconductors essential to AI are paid like executives. Instead of calling these workers blue-collar or white-collar, South Koreans describe them as silicon-collar. NPR's Anthony Kuhn takes us to South Korea's Silicon Belt to observe the chip boom's impact on South Korean society.
6: Young couples pushing babies in strollers are shopping at the Lotte department store in the Dongtan district of Hwasong City, half an hour by train from Seoul. Songmin Kim is the general manager of the store's sales planning team. He says sales were up 20% in the first 5 months of this year, especially luxury goods, home appliances, and furniture.
7: The Dongtan Commercial District has a significantly higher proportion of young newlyweds who work for large corporations compared to other regions. We can see that there is a large population working for nearby semiconductor companies.
6: Many Silicon Collar employees live and work here for Samsung and SK Hynix. Together, the firms control about 80% of the world's high-bandwidth memory chips used in AI. In the first 3 months of this year, global chip demand pushed Samsung's profits up by 756%, and unionized Samsung workers wanted a cut of it. They threatened to go on strike. Samsung agreed to give 78,000 workers 12% of the chip division's profits as bonuses. If they meet production targets, some workers could get bonuses of up to $400,000 in stocks and cash, roughly three times their average salary. Meanwhile, Samsung's rival SK Hynix gave its workers a 10% cut of profits. Together, the two companies' bonuses could add up to about 2.5% of South Korea's GDP. The chip boom has sent Dongtan's real estate prices surging. Real estate agent Yu Chang-wan sells apartments in a building where prices for four-bedroom apartments have risen to more than $1.7 million. Yu says that Dongtan residents enjoy excellent schools and facilities, including several golf courses.
8: Since folks working at Samsung Electronics and Hynix have a lot of disposable income, they play a lot of golf.
6: Yongnam University sociologist Ho Chang-dok says that the silicon collar workers are now seen by other workers as aristocrats. Many Samsung workers making TVs and smartphones are bitter that their bonuses were just 1% of their chip-making colleagues. Ho says the downside of the chip boom is a sense of alienation, which could tear the fabric of South Korean society.
9: When social anger arises and increases, society does not move forward stably, and things like random crimes start occurring frequently.
6: South Korean chipmakers benefited from decades of state backing and bailouts at taxpayers' expense. But Ha argues that workers who threatened to strike seem to have forgotten this.
9: Negotiations should take place within a scope that accounts for reinvestment and allows the company to continue growing, rather than acting as if all the surplus was achieved solely through their efforts.
6: While workers and managers fight over chip profits, the government is debating what to do with the tax windfall. Skeptics fear the boom could go bust. They suggest strengthening the social safety net and paying down the national debt. Optimists see AI and chips as part of a new industrial structure that will keep demand strong. They call for reinvesting the surplus in more chip factories. Last week, South Korea's President Lee Jae-myung announced that Samsung and SK Hynix will build a new $500 billion semiconductor manufacturing base with government support in the country's southwest. But Lee has also expressed deep concerns.
10: The government must painfully acknowledge the sense of alienation felt by young people who look at record-shattering corporate bonuses and an all-time high KOSPI index and feel it's a story from a completely different world.
6: This week, South Korea's government said it plans to use surplus tax revenue to create a future fund. It would be used both to invest in more chip production and support young Koreans left out of the chip boom. Anthony Kuhn, NPR News, Dongtan, South Korea.
0: This is Morning Edition from NPR News. I'm A. Martinez.
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11: 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Well, hey, it's almost Friday, so keep it here to stay up to date on the headlines, what's happening around LA, around the world, and so much more. 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Dolls, don't go anywhere. 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Have a lovely Thursday.
1: Good morning. President Trump says the ceasefire with Iran has ended. The renewed attacks are putting U.S. Gulf allies in the firing line once again. Ambassador Dennis Ross will provide his assessment in this hour of Morning Edition from NPR News. Graham Plattner is dropping his Senate bid in Maine after numerous allegations of sexual misconduct. I'm Michelle Martin.
0: And I'm A. Martinez. Democrats are planning to host a nominating convention. What's it mean for the party's chances to retake the Senate? Also, New York City skyscraper has been stabilized after fears it could collapse. And Rahm Emanuel criticized the Israeli government during a speech in Tel Aviv. It's Thursday, July 9th. Today in 1981, Nintendo released the arcade game Donkey Kong, which featured an unnamed carpenter later called Mario. News is next.
12: Live from NPR News in Washington, I'm Windsor Johnston. President Trump's strategy on Iran is growing less clear after another round of U.S. airstrikes and new threats of further military action. The president says the ceasefire is over, even as the White House leaves the door open to future talks. Democratic Senator Jeanne Shaheen tells NPR that the mixed signals are making it hard to know what comes next.
13: None of the goals that he set out in the beginning have been accomplished. We've not seen regime change. In fact, we have a more hard line in place. They still have a significant number of their ballistic missiles. They have now controlled they still have all of their nuclear material.
12: Shaheen says a lasting ceasefire will require a clear U.S. strategy and sustained diplomacy. President Trump is taking Syria off a terrorism blacklist, paving the way for more sanctions relief. NPR's Michelle Kellerman reports Trump met with the country's president on the sidelines of the NATO summit this week in Turkey.
14: President Trump is praising Syrian leader Ahmed al-Sharaa, a former militant, for turning Syria around following a devastating civil war.
15: We're proud of the job he's doing. Syria's become a very stable, I mean, it's amazing. In a short period of time, it's really been stabilized, and we're proud of that.
14: Secretary of State Marco Rubio says President Trump has notified Congress that the U.S. will take Syria off the state sponsor of terrorism list. Rubio's statement says that lifting sanctions will, quote, unlock international trade and investment and give Syria a chance to rebuild and open up a new chapter. Michelle Kellerman, NPR News, the State Department.
12: Campaign staffers

0: launched a new program to fight political insider trading, but some are getting through, as NPR's Lou Garrett reports.
1: Kalshi now uses Federal Election Commission data to actively track campaign staffer trades. Since launching the new program, Kalshi has blocked dozens of staffers from trading on their own races. Robert Denault is the company's head of enforcement and legal counsel.
2: We're looking at election markets with a very close eye here. They obviously bear really important integrity issues.
1: Kalshi's election tracking program launched just days after an NPR report on campaign insider trading. Former FEC Commissioner Lee Goodman called the program a good first step.
3: However, it's not a panacea, and it's, you know, because it leaves still many people who are involved in campaigns who will not show up on FEC reports.
1: At least one campaign staffer was able to trade on a race they were involved in on Kalshi, despite this new program. Luke Garrett, NPR News, Washington.
0: This is NPR. Democrats in Maine are scrambling to replace U.S. Senate nominee Graham Platner after he suspended his campaign last night. Platner stepped aside following a rape allegation that he's repeatedly denied, along with other allegations of sexual misconduct. Maine Democrats have until July 27th to choose a new candidate to challenge Republican Senator Susan Collins in November. Cancer rates worldwide are projected to double by the year 2050. That's according to a new report from the World Health Organization. The report highlights how chances of surviving cancer increasingly depend on where a patient lives and their economic circumstances. NPR's Jonathan Lambert has more on the findings.
4: About 20 million people get diagnosed with cancer each year, and 10 million die from the disease. But that burden, both in terms of cases and deaths, is disproportionately spread across the globe. For example, in Europe, roughly 1 in 4 people are expected to develop cancer, but only 1 in 12 will die from it. People in sub-Saharan Africa have about half the risk of developing cancer, but 1 in 12 are still expected to die from the disease. That inequality stems from disparities in access to early detection and treatment, the report says. WHO calls for strengthened cancer coverage and national health plans and more efforts to ensure equitable access to the latest cancer care. Jonathan Lambert, NPR News.
0: On Wall Street, Dow futures are trading lower at this hour. 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
8: We're gonna see the river man. Gonna tell him.
9: All right, taking a look at your Thursday. Well, low clouds, little fog, then we're going to be into the upper 70s and mid 80s, and then we're going to drop down into the mid 60s, the usual yo-yo. And then let's see, UV index is at 11. It's still piercing. Protect yourselves. Good air quality on the coastal region. Moderate inland Orange County to Temecula. Unhealthy Antelope Valley through Victor Valley, and unhealthy for everybody in Riverside Valley to San Bernardino. Downtown LA is 64. It's 507.
10: This is Morning Edition from NPR News. I'm Michelle Martin in Washington, D.C.
11: And I'm A. Martinez in Los Angeles, California. A ceasefire with Iran is effectively over after the U.S. struck sites in Iran for a second night in a row.
10: And countries in the Middle East are back on high alert as they prepare for potentially more war.
11: NPR's Emily Fang has been monitoring this newest outbreak in hostilities from Tel Aviv. Emily, tell us what we know so far about these strikes.
12: Good morning. So, U.S. Central Command says overnight they hit about 90 military targets in southern Iran.

0: along its coast and the Strait of Hormuz. And as you mentioned, Iran has responded. It launched air attacks overnight at U.S. military infrastructure for a second day as well, and Kuwait and Bahrain. There were sirens going off overnight across the Gulf. Kuwait's defense ministry said it was intercepting missiles and drones early this morning, my time. And I'm speaking to you from Tel Aviv in Israel right now, where it's been quiet, but the military here says it's at full readiness for war against Iran, according to Israeli media. And last night, very suddenly, the Prime Minister of Israel, Benjamin Netanyahu, and Defense Minister Israel Katz canceled a public event because they needed to convene an emergency security meeting as they monitor this newest outbreak in the U.S.-Iran war.
1: Emily, the U.S. and Iran were supposed to resume negotiations for a more permanent end of the war after Iran's former supreme leader is buried later today. Are those talks still on?
0: Frankly, it is not clear. Despite this trade in fire and Trump's comments that the ceasefire is over in his eyes, Trump did not rule out more talks with Iran. But both the U.S. and Iran seem to be playing hardball with each other, and they seem to be waiting for the other country to back down first yet again. Iran's top negotiator, Mohammed Bagher Ghalibaf, wrote on X, the social media site, after the second day of U.S. strikes began, and he was warning, quote, "If you strike, you will get hit." And he wrote that the Strait of Hormuz would only fully reopen on Iranian terms.
1: Okay, so that's pretty intense. So what's the reaction been from countries around the region?
0: It has been tense here, to say the least. People in Israel, where I am, are bracing possibly for more attacks again from Iran or its proxies in the region. I should mention Israel's government has generally been supportive of the U.S. resuming strikes in Iran. They were critical of this preliminary ceasefire between the U.S. and Iran. But there's also frustration here because there's a lack of clarity about what the U.S.'s endgame is with this latest round of strikes on Iran. Iran and Israel are also closely watching what happens next door to me in Lebanon, because Israel has a separate truce there with Hezbollah. That's the Iran-backed militia based in Lebanon. But that truce is linked to the ceasefire with Iran. And also, Israel continues to bomb in Lebanon, including a strike just this Tuesday, which killed 4 people, according to Lebanese local authorities and health officials. And then last night, the head of Hezbollah, Naeem Qassem, he gave this fiery speech blasting a recent Lebanese government agreement with Israel. Let's take a listen. So here he's talking about this framework agreement with Israel, saying it's entirely in Israel's interest, that it's illegitimate, unconstitutional, and illegal. So as you can hear, there's a lot of moving pieces in the region. That means a lot of opportunities for conflicts, both old and new, to flare up.
1: And we'll check in with you if that happens. That's NPR's Emily Fang in Tel Aviv. Emily, thanks.
0: Thank you, A.
2: We wanted to get additional perspective on all this from Ambassador Dennis Ross. He is a former U.S. Special Envoy for Mideast Talks. He also co-founded the advocacy group United Against Nuclear Iran, and he's with us now. Ambassador, welcome back to the program. Good morning.
3: Good to be with you. Thanks.
2: So, you know, there have been strikes and retaliatory strikes throughout this ceasefire period. What is it about this new round of attacks that seems to have pushed the ceasefire toward collapse?
3: Well, I think the key here is that the president was getting one thing, one achievement out of the MOU, and that was the opening of the straits. We were waiving sanctions for the sale of Iranian oil. We were allowing them to receive dollars for it into the Iranian banking system. This was providing a windfall for them, and we had lifted the blockade on them. All this was what the Iranians were gaining, and the only thing we were gaining was the opening of the straits. But it turns out we were not gaining the opening of the straits. So I think what happened was the president decided he had no explanation for why he was observing this, and he decided he would then make a point by bombing harder. What we've seen is the Iranians now have a regime that will respond in kind. Is this going to be another tit-for-tat arrangement? Which, by the way, the Iranians don't mind a tit-for-tat because it puts them on an equal plane with the United States, the world's most strongest military superpower. But this now looks like the president is trying to make a point. Is he trying to make the point to get the Iranians to come back to the table and open the straits, talk about their nuclear program? Or is he trying to effectively say, look, I don't believe any longer we can negotiate an outcome, but I don't want this to go on, so I'm going to hit the Iranians hard. Yeah, they'll retaliate, but after it, I'll be able to declare we achieved all of our objectives. if the straits are not open the way we want them to be, he can say, he's always said the straits is everybody else's business, not necessarily ours. Others depend on it more. So I think we're at a point where the president isn't really clear on what his own end game is, but I wouldn't be shocked if his end game is to declare success after maybe a more intensive set of strikes for a few days.
2: Who has the advantage here? I mean, a lot of the discourse now is that Iran actually does, now that they have figured out how they can essentially cripple or at least damage the global economy.
3: I think the Iranians believe they have an edge. I mean, look, we're dealing with the reality of what's objective and what's subjective. The Iranians right now, especially after a week of preparing the burial of the Ali Khamenei, the former supreme leader, there's a kind of momentum that built up psychologically. The regime is feeling more emboldened, I think ideologically, more secure. They demonstrated their control. And they feel they have a control over an international choke point that affects the global economy and oil prices. The president at this point is signaling he wants this over. In my mind, he signaled that for a long time. And the Iranians have read that as giving them an edge and believing they have the ability to outlast him. So I would say, at least from their standpoint, they think they have an edge. The president claims we've defeated them, we destroyed their air force, we destroyed their navy. Neither their air force or their navy were the real forms of leverage that they had in the region. I think right now, certainly the Iranians think they have an edge.
2: I'm curious what you think about the president's language. I mean, last month, President Trump called Iranian negotiators rational, smart, and strong. This was when he was at the G7 summit. Yesterday, while he was wrapping up his visit to NATO, he called Iranian leaders scum. He called them sick people. You know, that's words. But, and then the Iranians have had their own words for the president and past leaders as well. But I am curious what you make of that, A, that change in tone, and B, what effect do you think that kind of language has coming from the president of the United States?
3: Well, I think, to put it mildly, it's not the normal language that presidents use. But then again, President Trump is not a normal president. He doesn't approach diplomacy in what might be described as a normal way. The fact that the Iranians, as you said, use their own language and also have put $100 million bounty on killing him, I guess I'm not really shocked by the language. But I'm also, we've seen the president, not just even a month ago, a couple of days ago, he talked about how rational, pragmatic this new leadership in Iran was. They may be many things. They're probably more nationalistic than Ali Khamenei was, less religious at a certain level. They're probably also a leadership that is less risk-averse than Ali Khamenei was. They're more of a challenge in a lot of ways, I believe. And as I said, it comes back to them thinking they actually have an edge right now. The president's language probably reflects his frustration more than anything else.
2: I wish we had more time because I would love to know what you think the U.S. could do to get things back on track. Do you have an answer for that in 10 seconds?
3: Well, I think the key is the options we have are kind of limited. We could try to open the strait. That would take away the leverage that the Iranians have, but that's really hard to do. And would take a lot of time.
2: That's former U.S. Special Envoy for Mideast Talks, Ambassador Dennis Ross. Ambassador, thank you once again.
3: My pleasure.
1: We turn now to some unexpected travel arrangements for President Trump. He flew to Turkey on the new Air Force One, a Boeing 747 luxury jet donated by the government of Qatar. After the U.S. and Iran launched a fresh round of military strikes Wednesday, Trump left Ankara on an older Air Force One plane. Here's NPR's Joel Rose.
4: Normally, a president's trip home from abroad is an afterthought. This time, the surprise switch is raising lots of questions about security. Trump was asked about it at his press conference in Turkey.
5: I'd like you to address speculation that you're leaving Ankara not in the new Air Force One because of security concerns involving Iran.
4: In response, Trump agreed that he is likely a target of the Iranian military.
6: I'm number one on the kill list for Iran.
4: But Trump did not say exactly why he left Turkey, which shares a border with Iran, in one of the older Air Force One planes, instead of the newer model that was donated by Qatar last year. So the next reporter followed up.
7: But why aren't you flying the new plane home?
6: Say what?
7: Why aren't you flying on the new Air Force One home?
6: It's flying to Europe.
4: This time, Trump gave the same explanation he offered on Truth Social, that he would fly on the older plane, quote, for old time's sake. Both planes stopped at a UK Air Force base in eastern England, where many U.S. troops are stationed.
6: So the soldiers can see it because it's truly magnificent.
4: Then Trump switched planes back to the new Air Force One for the trip home. Older Boeing jets that serve as Air Force One have extensive missile detection and self-protection systems. Experts told NPR last week that the newer Qatari-donated jet probably lacks some of those capabilities because of how quickly it was retrofitted. The Air Force referred questions to the White House, which called the new jet, quote, a state-of-the-art aircraft that has been fitted with high-level security protocols, unquote, and said the U.S. uses every tool at its disposal to address threats, including misdirection. Joel Rose, NPR News, Washington.

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1: Well, coming up as Morning Edition continues, a conversation with potential Democratic presidential candidate Rahm Emanuel about his remarks at Tel Aviv University. Wow, that's kind of out of the blue. Well, that's why you're tuned to KCRW and listening to Morning Edition, so stay with us.

0: Hey there, I'm Jason Bentley, your DJ for the next Summer Nights events. 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
3: This is Morning Edition from NPR News. I'm Michelle Martin.
4: I'm E. Martinez.
5: And I'm Steve Inskeep. During this week that the Middle East war heated up again, an American went to Israel. Rahm Emanuel did something that used to be rare for American political leaders. He delivered an extended public critique of America's ally. Emanuel gave a speech in Tel Aviv speaking directly to Israelis.
6: I want to be very clear about this. The pursuit of a so-called greater Israel is as self-destructive and fanatical as the chant from the river to the sea. Your government has been complicit in the horrors now being inflicted on innocent families in the West Bank.
5: This speech has implications back home. Emanuel is the former mayor of Chicago and former chief of staff to President Obama, who is exploring a run for president. He's tried to influence the Democratic Party's approach to a range of issues and now follows many Democrats in saying that they support Israel as a country, but not its current policies, one war after another. He came on the line to talk about this. This speech strikes me as a warning. You are issuing a warning to Israel. What is the warning?
7: The warning is, by a set of government choices by Prime Minister Netanyahu, you had led yourself into being both politically, strategically, economically a pariah. These are choices. If you walk on the path towards peace and your own security, we'll stand by your side. If you stay with the current policies that have led you to the point that you've lost American public, you've lost the European public, Europe is your economic market, America is your political kind of partner. All you picked up was Somaliland. This is unsustainable.
5: Can Israelis not reply to you, you see us losing, we keep winning. We crushed Hamas. We've won all these victories against Hezbollah. We've bombed Iran. We've done a lot of things that have been very successful militarily.
7: Look, the Prime Minister Netanyahu has failed repeatedly to take advantage of the military, quote unquote, success and turn it into strategic advantages. Take Syria. The Assad father and son were disastrous for Israel for 40 years. You finally have a new president who says we have Israel and you have a common enemy in Iran. Pick up the phone and come to a security agreement. And America will help. You've made no effort. That is in your security interest. It's in our security interest. And you're not using your security tools, meaning you have economic statecraft, political persuasion, cultural attraction, military power. You reduced your statecraft to one tool.
5: I'm interested that you argue Israel has changed its image in the world from being a tech startup, which is one of the things that was happening in its economy, to being a country that seems to be all about war.
7: Yeah, you know, what I observe is that 5 years ago, you captured the world's imagination as the startup nation. You are now known as a choice by the prime minister as Sparta. Think about the consequences of that.
5: Sparta meaning the ancient Greek city-state was all about war.
7: And all that, but the prime minister enunciated, we want to be the modern-day Sparta. Well, that is not to your interest, and more, and it's not to America's interest.
5: Now, you said a moment ago that Israel has lost the American public, your words, and you're saying this while considering a run for president of the United States. There's a divide in the Republican Party, which has gotten a lot of attention on Israel.
7: Yes.
5: I'd like you to describe the divide right now in the Democratic Party. I think about a longtime supporter of Israel like Chuck Schumer, the Senate Minority Leader, and I think about Democratic Socialists who are in a very different place. What's the divide as you see it?
7: Well, I would say the there's unity in opposition to Prime Minister Netanyahu, because people see, they'll articulate it their way, I did it my way, that he has cost the alliance, he's cost the United States, and he's cost Israel and jeopardized Israel's security. There are others that don't believe in the state of Israel. Just don't. I'm not in that camp.
5: The United States provides so much support to Israel that has been vital to that country's survival. Ultimately, it has not cut off that support, even when the U.S. government disagrees about something that Israel may have done. Can you really threaten the Israelis if they do not go along with your view of their future?
7: Sure. So for one other thing, Steve, your question actually belies a blind spot.
5: Go ahead.
7: We also offer military security to many nations in the Arab League. You never asked me about that.
5: You mean Israel's neighbors? Sure.
7: Yeah, well, that's leverage. We have a lot of assets at our disposal. We've never organized them to play this role.
5: Okay, let me stop you for a second.
7: And to Israel, but to Israel, you would say there will be no U.S. taxpayer support for the purchasing of weapons. You have to buy them at full price. You have to live by the requirements and restrictions that every ally. But I also said in the speech, any settler or any individual committing violence, sanctioned. Any government official that basically condones that violence, sanctioned. Any bank and construction company involved in building illegal settlements, sanctioned.
5: So just so I understand, the new basis of the relationship in your mind is Israel is a wealthy nation now. It can buy its own weapons, doesn't need them free from the United States. Israel may well be subject to sanctions from the United States if it does things wrong. But you also favor this broader regional peace plan, what you've called a 23-state solution, meaning that all the Arab neighbors get involved in fully recognizing Israel. And there's also a Palestinian state. Is that right?
7: You get economic integration and your tech economy, that's the marvel of the world, gets to flourish and employ and grow and as in a part of the economy. So there are carrots, there are sticks. Yes, you're a media person, you'll focus on the stick part, but I'm offering you the promise of a better time and a better tomorrow. And it also serves America's interests because two presidents have decided, both in the Iraq war and the Iran war, to spend America's treasure, its youth, on a security agreement and an encouragement that is not serving our interests.
5: Are you seeing Prime Minister Netanyahu on this trip to Israel?
7: No. No, I saw the president, Herzog, who's not a political kind of judicial partisan.
5: He's supposed to be above politics, right?
7: Yeah, I've seen nobody because I'm not letting him say that I'm involved in Israeli politics.
5: Got it. Rahm Emanuel.
7: But as you know, Steve, I'm not shy to say what I think.
5: That has been my experience.
7: All right, buddy.
5: Rahm Emanuel, thanks for talking.
7: Thank you.
5: He gave a speech this week in Tel Aviv criticizing the policies of the government of Israel. This is NPR News.
4: Former Manchester Mayor Andy Burnham could easily become the United Kingdom's seventh prime minister in 10 years. 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
4: I'm Mary Louise Kelly. Why the British prime minister has become a uniquely difficult job on All Things Considered from NPR News.
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1: Well, you know, it has never been easier to win with the KCRW app. Hey, at the Hollywood Bowl, music from the films of Wes Anderson. Isn't that so much fun? 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Oh, it's the 10th, 11th, and 12th. And you have until noon today to enter to win. 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
10: Live from NPR News in Washington, I'm Dave Mattingly. The U.S. military has carried out another round of strikes on Iranian targets, hours after President Trump lashed out at Iran's leaders and declared the ceasefire to be over. U.S. Central Command says about 90 Iranian targets were hit, including missile and drone storage sites. NPR's Jackie Northam says the renewed American strikes follow Iran attacking three commercial ships in the Strait of Hormuz.
11: In a statement, U.S. Central Command says this latest round of strikes is to curb Iran's ability to threaten vessels in the Strait of Hormuz. Iranian media say there were explosions in the port city of Bandar Abbas and other areas. The tit-for-tat exchanges could signal the end of the fragile truce between the U.S. and Iran. The U.S. offered a number of incentives to Iran in the temporary peace agreement to keep the Strait of Hormuz open and oil prices low, particularly important for Trump as the midterms draw close. At a NATO summit in Ankara, Turkey, President Trump expressed outrage at Iran's attack on vessels, saying it had reneged on the deal. But he said he didn't think the war would start again. Jackie Northam, NPR News.
10: Ukraine has carried out more attacks on Russia's energy sector a day after President Trump said the U.S. will allow Kyiv to manufacture Patriot air defense systems. This is NPR News. Canada says there's no basis for President Trump to impose higher tariffs on Canadian imports over concerns about forced labor. Dan Karpinchuk reports.
12: Canada is one of more than 1,500 written submissions sent to the U.S. Trade Representative from countries and industry groups on Trump's use of a section of the Trade Act to reimpose his tariff regime. The U.S. says Canada, Mexico, and many other countries should be hit with 10% duties because they're not doing enough to enforce bans on forced labor in their supply chains. But Ottawa says those tariffs should not apply to Canada because of existing laws meant to curb forced labor, transparency supply chain measures, and new laws, as well as a commitment to cooperate with Washington. It's not clear what Canadian products would face the new duties, but Canada is already shielded from many of Trump's tariffs by the USMCA free trade agreement. For NPR News, I'm Dan Karpinchuk in Toronto.
10: The family of singer Bonnie Tyler says the Welsh pop star, known for such hits as Total Eclipse of the Heart, has died at a hospital in Portugal. That's where she was being treated for an undisclosed illness. Tyler was 75. As crews continue battling large wildfires in the western U.S., extreme heat is expected again today in the southeast. Heat advisories and warnings are in effect from South Florida through the Carolinas. Wilmington, North Carolina is expecting a high of 100 today. I'm Dave Mattingly.
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1: Democrats are searching for a new path forward in Maine after Graham Plantner announced he was suspending his campaign for the U.S. Senate. And so that story and so much more as Morning Edition continues right here on KCRW. Hope you're having a wonderful Thursday. Stay with us.
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3: It's Morning Edition from NPR News. I'm Michelle Martin in Washington, D.C.
14: And Amy Martinez in Los Angeles, California. Democrats are scrambling to find a path forward in the Maine Senate race this morning after Graham Plantner's announcement last night that he was suspending his campaign.
3: Plantner faced calls to drop out of the race after a woman he once dated came forward and accused him of rape, an allegation he denies. With Plantner out, Democrats now face a time crunch to find a new candidate.
14: Joining us now to talk about the choices facing the party is NPR's political reporter, Elena Moore. Let's start with the announcement. Elena, what did he have to say?
15: Yeah, this video followed reporting from Politico on Monday that in 2021, Plattner drunkenly entered the home of a woman he was dating and raped her. Over the course of this 11-minute video last night, Plattner was visibly emotional. He acknowledged that this was a serious allegation, but emphasized his decision to drop out was not an admission of guilt, instead putting the blame on what he called a political system not meant for normal people.
16: It is a system that is built structurally to make sure that movements like ours cannot flourish. That if they begin to succeed, they can be crushed.
14: All right, so Plattner is out. The main Senate race, though, goes on. And really, it's expected to be one of the most competitive in the country this fall. So where does this leave Democrats there?
15: Yeah, Democrats need a new nominee, and ASAP. The stakes are really high because the party wants to win back the Senate. They need to pick up seats. And many think that Maine's current senator, longtime incumbent Republican Susan Collins, is beatable. So there's this tension around what kind of candidate is up for the challenge and not a lot of time to make the decision. Maine election law says that Democrats have until July 27th to get a replacement candidate on the ballot. And the state's Democratic Party says it plans to hold a nominating convention to pick a new nominee.
14: All right, but what about Plattner supporters? What happens to them? Where do they go from here?
15: It's a tough situation. Plattner was popular. He talked about issues like affordability and promised political change. So I think a lot of his supporters, who are already really frustrated with the political establishment, are hoping that whoever takes his place can keep that momentum going. I talked about this with Joseph Givargis. He's the executive director of Our Revolution, which was initially started by Vermont Senator Bernie Sanders.
17: Plattner represented the progressive wing that was calling for health care for all. It was calling for good jobs. That is the platform that we think needs to continue. It's really, at the end of the day, not just about the messenger, but it's about the message.
14: All right. Now, what about Democrats, though, outside of that more progressive wing?
15: Well, if Plattner's strategy was to win by challenging the political system, these Democrats have a more pragmatic goal, which is just to flip this seat. Strategists I've talked to say Plattner's campaign energized parts of the Democratic Party who haven't been all that happy with their options over the last few years. But they argue there's a way to campaign on some of the same issues around things like affordability and wealth inequality, but do it with a candidate who doesn't align as closely to the left, is more tested, and isn't surrounded by scandal.
14: All right, that is NPR political reporter Elena Moore. Elena, thanks.
15: Thank you.
18: Let's go from Maine to New York. New York City is booming with conversions of office buildings to apartments and condos. But on Tuesday, progress on the city's biggest conversion project came to a sudden halt after workers noticed that steel columns in the 33-story skyscraper were bending and higher floors were starting to sag. Emergency officials evacuated that building and several others around Midtown Manhattan's 42nd Street. David Brand of member station WNYC has been reporting on this, and he's with us now. David, good morning.
19: Good morning.
18: So tell us a bit more about what happened.
19: Well, this was a scary situation at what's known as the Pfizer building. It's where the pharmaceutical company had its offices until they moved to another part of Manhattan. A new development team bought the building, and then 2 years ago, they started work on this plan to turn the empty offices there into 1,600 apartments. They're taking this existing building and completely overhauling it for housing. They added four new floors to the original 33-story building. They expanded 10 other floors. But on Tuesday, two structural columns directly below that 10-story expansion bent nearly to the breaking point. And for a while, city fire and buildings officials thought the whole building could collapse. They've since reinforced the columns and say the building is stable, but they say they don't yet know the cause of the structural failure.
18: So this building is in Midtown Manhattan. For people who don't know the area, could you tell us a little bit about it and what happened in the surrounding neighborhood?
19: Well, Midtown Manhattan is one of the busiest parts of New York City, probably one of the busiest sections of the country. We have Times Square, a few blocks to the west, the Chrysler Building, just a couple blocks away. The United Nations is nearby. So I imagine a lot of people, if you're not from New York City, have probably visited this area. The city evacuated the streets and buildings in that area for several hours Tuesday. Most were back open by Wednesday morning, and people are allowed to enter and exit most of the surrounding buildings. But one of the places that was still under a vacate order yesterday is a hotel across the street. And we have a lot of tourists in town, especially with the World Cup going on in New Jersey. Alvaro Diaz is visiting from Spain, and he says he's taking it in stride.
20: It's a bit weird, right? But I don't know. The whole city is with this huge building, so I can imagine something like this is bound to happen at a certain point or another.
19: Let's hope not, Alvaro. But,
18: I was going to say, pretty chill of him, but okay.
19: Yeah. He and most guests had been transferred to another hotel near Times Square.
18: Do you think this could slow down other similar projects?
19: Well, maybe. There are a lot of people already living in these kinds of buildings, though. City data shows there have been more than 3,000 new housing units constructed in office buildings since 2020. The city planning department told me yesterday that over 13,000 others are currently planned or in development. And New York City Mayor Zoran Mamdani says these are important projects to help solve the city's housing shortage.
21: I do continue to consider the conversion of office space into residential space as part of our answer to the housing crisis. I also consider that we have to do so safely and in a way that is fully accountable.
19: These are complicated projects with a lot of layers of review. I mean, think about turning a big office building into places where people are going to live. Architects have to figure out, have to arrange bedrooms to meet light and air requirements and take these open floor plates and then install hundreds of bathrooms. And then there's so many safety measures.
18: So when do we think we'll find out what went wrong?
19: Well, Mamdani and city buildings officials say they don't yet know what caused the problem. Mamdani says they need to make sure the entire structure is safe and then complete the investigation. But they're really focusing on why those columns were so overloaded that they bent like this despite all of these safety requirements and reviews. It's the biggest project of its kind in New York City. Tenants were supposed to start moving in next year. This is causing major disruption.
18: That is WNYC's David Brand. David, thank you.
19: Thank you.

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0: Well, hey, summertime makes it even easier to go out on a school night. 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
2: Over the last couple decades, the U.S. military has operated under the Golden Hour Protocol. Evacuate wounded troops to higher-level surgical care within 60 minutes. In the post-9/11 years, the policy pushed the ratio of killed to wounded in action to historically low levels. Then came drones. The proliferation of small, cheap, unmanned vehicles has upended warfare, particularly in Ukraine. And it's challenging traditional systems of medical response, according to Jay Price, a military reporter for WUNC News in North Carolina.
4: They see everything, is the way they put it. The drones see everything. They have not just cameras, they have night vision, they have thermal vision, they can see heat signatures. You know, it's a pretty big thing. If you're trying to run some sort of medical facility, you need power. So they were struggling to hide generators and hide vehicles, not have many vehicles around, kind of have this kind of low signature. They were under constant surveillance, but also constant threat because of the small attack drones mainly. This has forced all kinds of changes in combat casualty care and the way that we're thinking about how we're going to have to do combat casualty care in future conflicts.
2: So going from the golden hour to many hours, maybe even days?
4: The golden day, the golden week. We just know it's a longer period of time. So that means the military has an acronym for everything. It means PCC. It means prolonged casualty care, this medical concept. The medics are going to have to be able to keep wounded troops alive longer. They won't be able to get them out in minutes. They can't just slap a tourniquet on them to stop the flow of blood and wait for the helicopter in a few minutes. They might have to keep them alive for days and days, certainly hours, until they can figure out a way to get that person back to some sort of surgical care. So that's a mess, because it means, okay, the medics will need more training, more sophisticated equipment, and adequate supplies of blood.
2: It sounds like generally it's going from sort of a very centralized medical sort of hub away from the front line to trying to sort of diffuse those resources throughout the front line.
4: Yeah, it just has changed the whole nature of, can you even do evacuations? When can you do evacuations? How can you? And, you know, while technology is creating these terrible challenges, it's also something militaries are turning to try to help the troops deal with these challenges. So more and more, the Ukrainians are using ground drones. They're using armored ground drones to evacuate the wounded. We're looking more and more and more into ground drones for that sort of thing, but also to get those crucial medical supplies up to the front lines.
2: That was Jay Price, military reporter for WUNC News. Courtney Bergseeker produced this episode. I'm Megan McCarty-Carino, and that's Marketplace Tech. This is APM.
0: And this is 89.9 KCRW, and it's 5:50. Well, the latest government data shows that U.S. airline spending on fuel is up 84% compared to last year. Airlines have trimmed schedules, increased fares and fees to try to compensate, but there's a question about how much longer this can go on before higher ticket prices really start pushing people away from flying. Hey, that analysis as a Marketplace Morning Report takes over. Stay with us.
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6: 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Harris. 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
8: From Marketplace, I'm Sabri Benishore, in for Kimberly Adams. The country's biggest airlines are about to let everyone know how they are doing. They're about to report financial results for the second quarter. That is April to June, which just so happens to have been smack dab at the height of the Iran war and all of its economic disruption. And that has left airlines between a rock and a hard place. It's gotten more expensive to fly, so airlines need to raise prices. But also, it's gotten more expensive to fly, and a chunk of consumers don't want to pay higher prices. Delta reports tomorrow. United comes next week. Marketplace's Nova Sappho reports.
9: U.S. airlines spent nearly twice as much on jet fuel in May than they had a year earlier. $3 billion more in a month, according to the latest data from the Transportation Department. To keep up, airlines are raising prices, says industry consultant Robert Mann.
10: They can only charge those fares for future bookings, so they don't really recover the extent of their fuel price exposure for months, if ever.
9: The if ever part has to do with what happens after the busy summer travel season ends. Will people keep buying? Mann isn't sure. But Meghna Maharishi, an airline reporter with the travel industry trade publication Skift, says executives appear optimistic for now.
11: Based on everything that we've heard so far from airline CEOs and executives, spending patterns still seem to be up for the most part.
9: And the reason for that, she says, is that airlines have been focusing on passengers willing to spend, ones buying first class, business class, and premium economy seats. On the other side of the Atlantic, in Paris, Maria Latore of Allianz Research says, yes, tourists are still coming, and they're adapting to higher airfares.
12: Something very particular that happens with this industry is that once a price is accepted, it is very unlikely that it will go down again soon.
9: Regardless of what is happening with the Iran war and the oil markets, Latore says prices are likely to be stable and higher for the foreseeable future. I'm Nova Safo for Marketplace.
8: All right, let's do the numbers. Dow futures up 0.1%, S&P futures up 0.3%, NASDAQ futures up a full whole entire percent. The yield on the 10-year Treasury is calming down. It's at 4.58%. Oil prices are down slightly from their highs yesterday, but still elevated. A barrel of Brent crude will set you back $78. We are only mid-July.
13: I know. So forgive me for bringing this up, but back to school season is right around the corner, and we are likely going to spend less when it comes. A survey by Deloitte reports back to school spending is expected to decline by 6% when you take into account inflation. Why, you ask? Economic anxiety is the answer. About half of households in the survey said they will cut back on dining out and entertainment to make room for school-related spending.
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13: The economics of going on tour for musicians are not what they used to be. Right after COVID, global concert revenue exploded. People wanted to get out and spend. Since then, things have calmed down. Inflation and economic uncertainty have crept back in. Revenue has plateaued, and several high-profile artists have canceled their tours this summer. Gabe Reasoner is sticking it out, though. The lead singer of Minneapolis hardcore band Careful Gaze joins us to talk about touring life. Hi, Gabe.
14: Good morning. Thanks for having me.
13: You have been touring with your band for several years now as a solo artist, even longer. It used to be that musicians made most of their money by going on tour. Do you find that to still be the case?
14: I think it varies depending on the artist. Some people, yes, because you are getting paid for the shows. You are selling a lot of merch. I think for us, it's been maybe not evenly half and half, but I think it's been a mix of both touring and playing shows and playing home shows and streaming revenue and, you know, sales, like merch sales at home, online store, stuff like that. I wouldn't say that we make most of our money from touring, but I will definitely say that we make more money when we are going on tours that aren't financial failures.
13: There were a few high profile cancellations of tours this summer, and it has one wondering whether the economics of going on tour have changed this year, you know, whether it's gas prices or consumer sentiment. What have you found?
14: Yeah, I think that continues to be a factor. Just everything, you know, continues to get more expensive. I think it feels like in some ways too, getting people out to shows can be kind of continuously harder. I think there was like a time period after shows came back after COVID where people were really excited about going to shows. And, you know, now that we're past that further and things are more expensive, it's harder to get people to like justify wanting to come out, or maybe they have to travel like a half an hour to see you in the city or like 2 hours to see you in the city you're playing in. If they don't live in like a major city or the city that you're playing. And I think that all affects those things and those decisions for the people coming as well as the people playing the shows.
13: You, I understand, have some festival dates planned for August. Are you doing anything or trying anything to cut costs in advance or to make sure that that's profitable for you?
14: Yeah, 100%. I mean, we sold our trailer, so we typically travel with a van and a trailer, and we sold our trailer just because towing that behind is extra gas. And, you know, we're kind of trying to figure out the ways that we can downsize our live setup a little bit. And sometimes that comes down to like really carefully planning with the people that put on the festival or the event. Do you have a backline of gear we can use? So do you have a like a shells of a drum kit we can use? Do you have cabinets that we can use for the guitars so that we don't have to bring everything? And that enables us to travel like a little more lightly, significantly more lightly actually, and, you know, help us a little bit on the gas, and also like not having the cost of either pulling a trailer or like renting a trailer now that we've gotten rid of ours.
13: Gabe Reasoner is vocalist of the band Careful Gaze. Thanks so much for talking with us.
14: Yeah, happy to be here. Thank you.
13: In New York, I'm Sabri Benishore with the Marketplace Morning Report. From APM, American Public Media.
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17: Good morning. The U.S. has attacked Iran for a second day after President Trump declared the ceasefire over. Senator Jeanne Shaheen, the top Democrat on the Senate Foreign Relations Committee, will join us this hour of Morning Edition from NPR News. The fatal shooting of an unarmed man by ICE officers in Houston has sparked outrage. Amy Martinez.
18: And I'm Michelle Martin. Members of the community are calling for a transparent, independent investigation. Trust in federal authorities is low among immigrants and their supporters. Also, Barstool Sports founder Dave Portnoy on his new book, and how the renewed conflict in the Middle East is affecting the global economy. It is Thursday, July 9th. On this day in 1868, the 14th Amendment to the Constitution was ratified, granting citizenship to anyone born or naturalized in the United States. News is next.
19: Live from NPR News in Washington, I'm Windsor Johnston. Democrats in Maine are up against the clock to find a new U.S. Senate candidate. Graham Plattner suspended his campaign after a woman accused him of rape, an allegation he's denied. The state's Democratic Party has until July 27th to name a replacement to take on Republican Senator Susan Collins in the fall. Kevin Miller from member station Maine Public reports.
20: Plattner continues to deny recent accusations that he raped a former romantic partner 5 years ago. But during an emotional video filmed outside, he accused Washington interests of using the allegations to neutralize his populist anti-establishment campaign.
21: We believe that for the movement to continue, it can't be made.
20: The Marine Corps veteran and oysterman handily won Maine's Democratic primary last month. The state party will now select a new nominee to take on Republican Senator Susan Collins in a race that could decide control of the Senate. For NPR News, I'm Kevin Miller.
19: The fighting between the U.S. and Iran shows no signs of easing. After a second night of U.S. strikes, President Trump says he hasn't ruled out more negotiations. NPR's Emily Fang reports from Tel Aviv.
22: Despite this trade and fire and Trump's comments that the ceasefire is over in his eyes, Trump did not rule out more talks with Iran. But both the U.S. and Iran seem to be playing hardball with each other, and they seem to be waiting for the other country to back down first yet again. Iran's top negotiator, Mohammad Bagar Ghalibaf, wrote on X, the social media site, after the second day of U.S. strikes began, and he was warning, quote, "If you strike, you will get hit." And he wrote that the Strait of Hormuz would only fully reopen on Iranian terms.
19: That's NPR's Emily Fang reporting. Trump accounts are a new investment option that parents have for their children's future. The accounts launched over the weekend for any American under 18. NPR's Stephen Bisaha spoke with financial advisors to find out what families should consider before signing up and investing.
23: Whether parents should invest their own money depends on if they've already taken advantage of what could be better options. Carrie Joy Grimes is the CEO of the personal finance company Work Money, and she said one of those options

0: needing help in retirement. And that is a way worse financial stress on our kids.
1: But if you have a baby born between 2025 and the end of 2028, financial advisors say it's a simple decision. Sign up. Those kids are eligible for a $1,000 contribution from the federal government. Stephen Bisaha, NPR News.
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3: It's 6:04 and you're with 89.9 KCRW. I'm Danielle Chiriguayo. California's next governor will have more control over the Department of Education, according to new rules outlined in the state's new budget. Managing the state schools will now be the job of a so-called education commissioner that will be appointed by the governor. Meanwhile, the state superintendent, which is elected by voters, will serve as an independent advocate. Governor Gavin Newsom and school administrators say that this reform will streamline what they describe as an inefficient system, but opponents say that it is undemocratic. California Teachers Association President David Goldberg says this all means that voters will have less say in shaping public education.
4: And this is just going to put up one more roadblock to making the system more accountable to educators and students and families.
3: The new commissioner will take office in January and will be tasked with implementing policies set by the State Board of Education. A federal judge has rejected a Trump administration effort to shift how states spend federal homelessness money. It's a win for California in what's been an ongoing legal battle. Marisa Kendall with CalMatters has the details.
5: The Trump administration has been pushing since last year to require states to reprioritize how they spend federal homelessness money. The idea is to shift funding priorities away from permanent housing and toward temporary shelters and programs that require sobriety. This is the opposite of how California currently prioritizes homeless funding. California counties spend 90% of these funds on long-term housing, which experts say is the most effective way to get someone out of homelessness. This latest ruling, which came down in late June, voids Trump's 2025 funding change, though the judge stopped short of banning the Trump administration from making such changes in the future.
3: California Attorney General Rob Bonta and 20 other states sued the federal government this week over its efforts to steer funding away from permanent housing programs. And tens of thousands of riders have hopped onto LA Metro's buses, trains, and shuttles to get to and from World Cup matches and watch parties over the last few weeks. The agency says its ridership has jumped from about 18,000 riders on the first match day to more than 30,000 as the tournament has progressed. Transit officials say the World Cup is helping prepare the system for even larger crowds during the 2028 LA Summer Olympics. Metro CEO Stephanie Wiggins told KNBC that the agency is especially focused on expanding its bus routes over the next 2 years.
6: We know to create opportunities, people being able to move around and move around freely is so important. When we talk about our future and connecting people to opportunities, we know the bus is key and critical.
3: LA Metro Police Chief Bill Scott says the agency will still need to hire many more employees between now and the Olympics to scale up the success they're seeing. This is KCRW News. 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
7: It's Morning Edition from NPR News. I'm Amy Martinez in Los Angeles, California.
8: And I'm Michelle Martin in Washington, D.C. Good morning. The U.S. launched new airstrikes against Iran early this morning. Tehran responded with strikes on targets in Bahrain, Kuwait, and Qatar. It was the second straight day of attacks that throw into question an interim deal to end the war. And the strikes come just 3 weeks after President Trump praised Iranian leaders as brave people who wanted to change the direction of their country. In a dramatic shift in tone Wednesday, Trump accused those same Iranian leaders of lying.
9: To me, I think it's over. I don't want to deal with them anymore. They're scum. You know what scum is? They're scum. They're sick people. They're led by sick people. And they're vicious, violent people.
7: The president made those comments during the NATO summit in Turkey. In a few minutes, we'll hear from Democratic Senator Jeanne Shaheen, who led a bipartisan delegation of lawmakers to that summit. But first, NPR White House correspondent Franco Ordonez joins us to talk about the diplomatic whiplash that has come to define Trump's approach to global affairs. Franco, I just called it whiplash, a fair word to use.
10: I think it is. I mean,

0: And it's really part of this pattern that we've kind of been talking about for some time now, whether it's, announcing the war's over or almost over when it's clearly not, to dramatically swinging between praise and threats over the course of a few hours. I mean, it's really like these different faces of the same president trying to will this war to an end. And you can almost hear, really hear, Trump struggling with that balance, even telling reporters later, insisting that the war will not start again.
1: What did Trump say when asked about these obvious contradictions?
0: Well, he was asked about it, and he strained a bit to kind of square the two conflicting assessments of, those Iranian leaders.
2: I think they are more rational, but based on their actions over the last week or two, they're not doing a service to the people. And I think more than anything else is I got to know them, and I'm not sure I want to make a deal with them. We can play games, but I'm not sure I want to make a deal.
0: The thing A is with Trump is when he makes these kind of threats, you never really know if it's actually a change in policy or simply a negotiating tactic.
1: Yeah, and frankly, it's not just Iran. I mean, his approach to NATO has also generated a lot of whiplash, too. I mean, it seems like through the end, though, allies might be more appreciative of this kind of reversal.
0: Yeah, that's right. Trump went into this summit with a lot of complaints about NATO. I mean, he's really still mad over NATO leaders' lack of support for the war in Iran, and he's complained also about defense spending and revived concerns about the U.S. taking control of Greenland from Denmark, something that really frustrates allies. But during the press conference, Trump actually spoke warmly of NATO leaders in ways I've never heard him do before. I mean, let's just listen a little bit.
2: If you could have seen the respect and the love in the room, and it's love really for the country, for our country. I don't want to say me, because you'll say, oh, he's so conceited. He's such a conceited person. But they do. I mean, they like the job I'm doing. They said, we love, well, sir, we love you.
0: Trump has said in the past that he wants loyalty from allies, and they certainly came into this summit wanting to keep Trump engaged and happy.
1: So what about Trump's announcement, also somewhat of a reversal too, that the U.S. would be granting Ukraine license to manufacture Patriot air defense missiles?
0: Yeah, I'm sure that was also part of it. It almost appears that Trump's newfound support for Ukraine, along with the charm offensive, has fostered this renewed sense of camaraderie among NATO leaders, one that seems to be reciprocated toward Trump.
1: That is White House correspondent Franco Ordonez. Franco, thanks.
0: Thanks, Ed.
3: Let's hear from Senator Jeanne Shaheen now. She is the top Democrat on the Senate Foreign Relations Committee. She's also a senior member of the Senate Armed Services Committee, and she co-chairs the bipartisan Senate NATO Observer Group. We wanted to hear her take on President Trump's shifting stance on Iran. So the senator is on the line now with us from Budapest following the NATO summit in Ankara. Senator, welcome back to the program.
4: Well, thank you. It's nice to be with you. And we had a bipartisan, bicameral delegation in Ankara, as we always do for the NATO summit. And I think it's an important message to all of our allies about the congressional support for NATO.
3: So on Monday afternoon, the president described the war for CBS News as, quote, pretty much complete. By yesterday afternoon, U.S. airstrikes had resumed. Now, obviously, Iran is a player in this, making their own decisions about their own conduct. But do you have any visibility into the president's intentions in Iran at this point?
4: Well, unfortunately, I don't, and I'm not sure the American people do either. The fact is, this is a war that he never should have undertaken. None of the goals that he set out in the beginning have been accomplished. We've not seen regime change. In fact, we have a more hardline regime in place. They still have a significant number of their ballistic missiles. They have now controlled they still have all of their nuclear material, and there hasn't been a decision about how to address that. And now they control the Strait of Hormuz in ways that have stopped commercial shipping to the rest of the world. So this is a war that needs to end. The president needs to get back to the negotiating table, but he needs to negotiate a deal that's going to benefit the United States and not Iran.
3: What do you think it would take to get back to the negotiating table?
4: Well, I do think of a follow-up to the Iranian strikes against our allies and against shipping in the Strait is an important response from the United States. And hopefully that will encourage the Iranians that it's time now to sit down at the table and negotiate.
3: So let's talk about another important conflict, which is also obviously a subject of great concern at NATO. I mean, the president now says the U.S. would allow Ukraine to manufacture Patriot air defense systems. He also says the company that makes the interceptors isn't yet on board. Do you have a sense of what needs to happen before Ukraine makes those sophisticated interceptor missiles?
4: Well, I do think it's important to make sure that RTX, the company that makes those interceptors and the Patriot system, is on board with whatever's determined. But I do think it's very important for us to try and do everything we can to support Ukraine to get those interceptors as Russia continues to attack their civilian population and infrastructure. Now, the momentum has shifted in Ukraine, and I was very pleased with the outcome of the NATO summit with respect to support for Ukraine, with respect to Trump signing on to the communique, and the real change that's happened on that war. We need to put more pressure on Russia to get them to the negotiating table so that there can be a deal to end the war that benefits Ukraine and prevents further conflict in the future.
3: Any insight into why the president reversed his position on licensing Ukraine from manufacturing these Patriot defense systems?
4: I don't, but I do think there was a lot of discussion. One of the things that we know from the war in Ukraine is that our defense industrial base, both in the United States and among our NATO allies, is not as robust as we would like it to be as we're looking at potential conflicts in the future. And so a big topic of discussion at the NATO summit was co-production. How do we better cooperate among allies to ensure that we have what we need? And obviously, Patriot missiles and interceptors is one of the big things that we need. And one thing we've learned from the Ukrainians in this war is that they are the most technologically advanced. They are the most innovative of any country in Europe right now. They aren't just a user of equipment and weapons from the United States, but they are a provider, as we saw in the war in Iran. Hmm. So it is in our to our benefit to ensure that we work with them and learn from what they're innovating.
3: I want to go back to some of the president's language while at NATO. I mean, he called the Spanish hopeless bad people. He lashed out at allies for failing to fully support the war in Iran. He revisited the idea of the U.S. controlling Greenland. As you heard from Franco's piece, he did say that he felt that there was, you know, warmth and respect there as well. But he, again, you add that to what he said about Iran's leaders, and I'm just wondering, you've been going to NATO meetings for a long time. You have your own relationships with many of the leaders there. I'm just wondering what you think they took away from that.
4: And I think our NATO allies have figured out that the president is not consistent in his foreign policy or his statements, and that they are moving forward. The communique that came out of the NATO summit, I think, was very positive, as I've said, on Ukraine, on the commitment to work together, the focus on co-production, and all of that is what's critical. We met with a number of leaders of NATO countries, and we didn't hear anybody who really said anything about the president, because I think people are used to his mercurial and inconsistent response. And, you know, in lots of ways, that's unfortunate, because that means people are ignoring what he has to say.
3: Hmm, so you think they just don't take it seriously?
4: I think people don't take a lot of it seriously.
3: Hmm, well, so before we let you go, I do want to ask about the Senate race in Maine, your neighboring state. You saw that Graham Platner announce he'll suspend his campaign. Do you think that this...
4: I did.
3: Do you think that Democrats still have a chance to win back the Senate?
4: I think there are a lot of really good Democratic candidates in states across the country, and they are working very hard. And so we do have a good chance to win back the Senate. And I think there will be a candidate in Maine who will run a good race.
3: That is U.S. Senator Jeanne Shaheen. She's a Democrat from New Hampshire and the ranking member of the Foreign Relations Committee. And she was part of this bipartisan bicameral group that accompanied the NATO mission. Senator Shaheen, thank you so much.
4: Nice to talk to you. Thank you.
1: While President Trump was wrapping up his trip to the NATO summit, a federal judge in Manhattan was dealing a blow to one of his private legal appeals. As part of a settlement against Trump, a judge in the Southern District of New York ordered the payout of $5.8 million to writer E. Jean Carroll. The case stems from Carroll's memoir, in which she describes an incident in 1996. Carroll wrote that Trump attacked her in the dressing room of a Manhattan department store. Trump denied it, calling her a liar and claimed he never met her. Carroll sued, and a civil jury found Trump liable of sexual abuse and defamation. Trump appealed, and last week, the Supreme Court rejected his petition. The case returned to the court in New York, where Judge Lewis Kaplan ordered the release of the nearly $6 million from a court-controlled account. The president appealed that almost immediately. In a separate defamation lawsuit against Trump, E. Jean Carroll was awarded $83 million in early 2024. Trump also continues to appeal that decision. This is NPR News.
5: This is 89.9 KCRW. I'm Danielle Chiriguayo. If you live in LA County, your sales tax will go up starting in October. The LA County Board of Supervisors have officially authorized a 0.5% sales tax bump after voters, well, barely approved Measure ER in the June primary election. The increase is expected to raise about $1 billion each year to help offset federal funding cuts to county hospitals and county clinics, and it will be in place for 5 years. Groceries, prescriptions, and medical equipment are exempt from the extra tax. Meanwhile, following more than $100 million in renovations, the Palisades Village is set to reopen on August 15th. The outdoor shopping center closed after sustaining significant damage during the 2025 Palisades fire. And crews have spent the last 18 months stripping the buildings to the frames, treating the structures for smoke damage, as well as rebuilding overall. Owner Rick Caruso says many former tenants are returning to the village and that nearly a third of businesses there will be new. This is KCRW News.
6: 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After her fiancé sleeps with his celebrity crush, Gail Daughtry journeys to Hollywood to try and sleep with her celebrity pass, John Hamm. 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
1: This is Morning Edition from NPR News. I'm Amy Martinez.
3: I'm Michelle Martin.
8: And I'm Steve Inskeep. Dave Portnoy says it was irritating to write his new book. Portnoy is the founder of Barstool Sports, a website and podcast empire that covers three big topics: sports, gambling, and guys saying whatever comes into their heads. Often that guy is Portnoy himself, getting into sudden arguments, like one with a caller over a golf match.
9: Don't blame me. Keep my name off your lips, Portnoy. Shut up.
10: Let me tell you something, Wendy. If you would listen to the program, I did blame the USGA. I blamed the USGA, and then I blamed you.
8: Portnoy says his book, unlike his podcasts, forced him to edit. Cancel Me If You Can still includes the same persona, a man who built a successful business and drew a big audience, calling out pizzas he likes and people he does not.
11: I definitely have always relished in vanquishing my enemies. There's some in this book that I still feel the score is not settled, but a lot are. I guess I've always had a chip on my shoulder. I always said I was going to do, at the end of my career at Barstool, like Dave Portnoy, an evening of hate where people, I try to sell out Madison Square Garden, and I just let it rip on people that I have issues with.
8: Like his fellow podcaster, Alex Cooper.
12: What is up, Daddy Gang? It is your founding father, Alex Cooper, with Call Her Daddy.
8: Whose hugely successful podcast was part of Barstool until a disagreement.
11: It all came to a boiling point during COVID. the two girls showed up at my apartment, and I basically offered them what I'd still say is the best deal I've ever offered anybody in Barstool.
8: As Portnoy's book tells it, Cooper and her co-host, the women making the podcast, demanded even more money.
11: I was like, well, we're going to sue you. Like, how in the world do you think you're going to do that? You're pretty ironclad locked up to a three-year deal with us. And she's like, the plan is that we were going to say there was sexual harassment involved in a toxic workplace to get out of our contract with you. I think that was their plan to get out of the contract.
8: Do you think that you would have been vulnerable to that kind of accusation?
11: Oh, my God. 100%. If they went public saying, we're going to leave Barstool, and the reason is they are sexually harassed or toxic, whatever the phrase is, it was all going to be in that vein, 100% their fans would have believed them, and they wouldn't have believed us.
8: I mean, people would know that, I mean, you call them girls, you tell a certain kind of joke. They would think, oh, that makes sense for the Dave Portnoy I know.
11: Totally. It would have fit the brand. Even, I mean, never mind the fact they didn't come into the office, so I'm not even sure how that's possible to be, like, harassed when you're not in the office in the first place. But yeah, it would have been a disaster. There's no doubt about that.
8: We reached out to Alex Cooper and her former co-host Sophia Franklin about Portnoy's allegation. They have yet to reply. Dave Portnoy draws a big audience of younger men, the kind who swung to Donald Trump in the 2024 election. When we talked with Portnoy last year, he said he voted for Trump largely as an answer to Democrats he considers scolds. Portnoy says he's still mostly on Trump's side because of the rise of Democratic socialists.
11: I stay up at night a lot worrying about politics. And I'm a Jewish guy, so I think a lot of that probably plays a factor. I think anti-Semitism is running wild, but I very much love the United States. I don't say it's perfect, but candidates that seemingly despise this country and want to turn it into a socialist country, I don't get at all.
8: Young people, traditionally, the majority of them have voted for Democrats. President Trump did very well with young men, the kind of people who are probably a big part of your audience. But in the last year or so, in surveys, his support among younger men has eroded. Why do you think that would be?
11: I think the war, certainly, with Iran. He supports Israel. And I think that is a hot-button topic right now for all people, that it is not a popular thing to support Israel, to support that government, you know, and not say it's a genocide. I don't think it is, obviously, with my views, but that manosphere have all kind of flipped on him. And a lot of it, I do think, is on this one particular issue.
8: When we last spoke, you were pretty open about the idea that there's corruption in the administration. You talked about cryptocurrency deals and so forth. In the last year, there's been arguably a lot more. I mean, there's the airplane from Qatar. There's his family's deals in the Middle East. There's buying stock in companies that the government is affecting. We could get a list of things. Does that bother you still?
11: 100%. And I think it's all true.
8: What would you do about that?
11: I don't know. I don't think politicians should be able to trade stocks, period, buy crypto, period. I don't think a politician should be able to change their net worth a whole heck of a lot by getting into office. Like, whatever your net worth is when you get into office, put in inflation, put in normal salary, and you should probably leave office with a similar. I don't think many politicians do. Yes, I agree with everything you said about Trump. Do I think that's a Trump issue versus an all politician issue? I think it's an all politician issue.
8: There's a lot of members of Congress who've traded stocks and so forth, but this is at a whole new level, don't you think?
11: Absolutely. Well, he's taken advantage of like the crypto and even like his son with Khaleesi and things like that. No doubt. In the scheme of everything that I'm worried about, I wouldn't say it's top of the list, but I don't like it.
8: Is it? I'm just thinking through your situation. You don't like it. But your feeling about the Democrats is such that Trump can just say, well, you don't like it. There's nothing you can do about it. There's nobody else for you to support.
11: Well, in the scheme of a guy like making a ton of money on crypto, and I think that's probably the prime example, the stock market versus another candidate saying they want to overthrow Western society, they're just on much different levels of my concern.
8: I want to ask one other question, and it's about the experience of writing a book, which we mentioned was so challenging. Do you feel you learned anything about yourself by writing at length about yourself?
11: Interesting question. You know, I've been pretty open throughout my career. I don't know that I learned anything else. This isn't so much learning. I feel kind of lucky, I guess. It's been a 23 or 24 year journey that I can't believe it happened. Like, that's the feeling I came out of the book. It's like a pinch me fairy tale. So I don't know that I learned anything new. I was just kind of grateful for the experience.
8: Dave Portnoy's new book is Cancel Me If You Can. Thanks so much. Good talking with you again.
11: Thank you. Take care.
8: This is NPR News.
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15: Live from NPR News in Washington, I'm Dave Mattingly. It's unclear who will challenge Republican Senator Susan Collins of Maine in November. The Democratic nominee, Graham Plattner, officially ended his campaign yesterday, 2 days after Politico reported on a rape allegation made against Plattner by a woman he was dating in 2021. Plattner denies the allegation, as well as accusations of misconduct made by other women in recent months. Plattner had been under growing pressure from members of his party to drop out of the race. Ahead of the November midterm elections, the Justice Department is warning elections officials across the U.S. about non-citizens casting ballots. NPR's Ashley Lopez reports.
16: Non-citizen voting is extremely rare, and it's typically a result of mistakes with voter lists and systems used to check eligibility. But the DOJ says it wants election officials to tell them within 5 days what they're doing to ensure that no one who isn't supposed to vote won't. DOJ officials also warn chief election officials, like secretaries of state, that they could be subject to criminal liability if administrators knowingly retain non-citizens on the state's voter rolls or if they facilitate non-citizens in receiving and casting ballots. A spokesperson for the DOJ says these letters were sent to all 50 states and the District of Columbia. Ashley Lopez, NPR News.
15: This is NPR News from Washington. Another day of extreme heat is expected in the southeastern U.S. Heat advisories and warnings are in effect from South Florida through the Carolinas. The National Weather Service says cities including Orlando, Savannah, and Charleston will see afternoon highs in the mid to upper 90s. Western Europe is being hit with more extreme heat. NPR's Eleanor Beardsley in Paris says areas of France are expecting afternoon highs topping 100 degrees.
17: The health ministry reminds listeners to drink water, avoid physical exertion, stay in the shade, and call 15 if they come across anyone with possible signs of heat stroke. During the last heat wave in June, deaths rose 62% in the region of Paris, Europe's most densely populated city. The third major heat wave of the year is expected to be both intense and prolonged. Its cause is a high-pressure system positioned off the coast of Portugal and the British Isles that is trapping heat from North Africa over the continent. Scientists say it's a blocking pattern exacerbated by climate change caused by human greenhouse gas emissions. Eleanor Beardsley, NPR News, Paris.
15: The quarterfinals of the Men's World Cup soccer tournament get underway today when France plays Morocco. It's Spain against Belgium tomorrow. The final two matches are on Saturday as Norway takes on England and Argentina plays Switzerland. I'm Dave Mattingly in Washington.
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5: 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Well, coming up in just a couple of minutes right here on 89.9 KCRW, we are talking about our favorite little irritants during the summer. I am talking about mosquitoes, of course. They always seem to be about at a backyard cookout, maybe around a pool. An invasive species of mosquitoes have been living in Southern California for years, and now local agencies are making moves to get rid of them. What those efforts look like at 6:45.
3: This is Morning Edition from NPR News. I'm Michelle Martin in Washington, D.C.
1: And I'm A. Martinez in Los Angeles, California. A fresh round of strikes between the U.S. and Iran is triggering a bump at the gas pump. Gasoline prices went up overnight after the ceasefire broke down, and the fighting over the Strait of Hormuz also adds more uncertainty to the global economy. NPR's Scott Horsley joins us now. Scott, how big of a bump are we talking about?
19: AAA says the average price of gas jumped a nickel a gallon overnight. It's now 86 cents a gallon higher than it was before the war began. But it's not nearly as high as it was back in May, when gas prices topped out around $4.56 a gallon. Ryan Sweet, who's with the forecasting firm Oxford Economics, says analysts are not really sure how big or persistent this latest disruption in the Strait of Hormuz might be.
20: No one really knows how this is going to play out, and it seems that financial markets are trying to figure out, is this the beginning of an escalation in tensions, or is this just a hiccup in negotiations?
19: Even though President Trump declared yesterday that the ceasefire was over, he did leave some wiggle room for talks with Iran to continue. And, you know, we've seen multiple times already during this conflict that harsh rhetoric gives way to further negotiations. So stay tuned.
1: All right. Now, rising gas prices have already contributed to higher inflation. So how is the Federal Reserve going to react?
19: Well, this might make the central bank more cautious about cutting interest rates anytime soon. It's possible the Fed could even raise interest rates when policymakers meet in a few weeks. But right now, investors think that's not very likely. You know, energy prices are notoriously volatile. They go down and up. And Sweet says, given its limited toolkit, there's not a whole lot the Fed can do about rising gas prices.
20: They're not drilling oil. They're not driving container ships. So that's a supply shock. And raising or lowering interest rates is ill-equipped to address supply shocks.
19: Interest rates tend to work on demand rather than supply. And demand for gasoline typically doesn't change that much so long as people have to get to work or school or wherever. Rising gas prices were a big driver of inflation this spring, and it's possible they could be in July as well if they continue to go up.
1: Yeah, and I gotta imagine that there are other drivers pushing inflation higher.
19: Yeah, it's not just gasoline. We've also seen a huge amount of spending on data centers around the country to support artificial intelligence. And that is increasing the price of all kinds of building materials and also electronic equipment. Federal Reserve Chairman Kevin Warsh thinks eventually artificial intelligence is going to help to curb inflation by making workers more productive. But in the short term, it's having the opposite effect. On top of that, the White House is preparing to impose a whole new round of tariffs later this summer, and that has the potential to raise prices on lots of imported goods. So Sweet says there are just a lot of moving pieces to keep your eye on.
20: The big domino, of course, is the Middle East. If the peace deal breaks and falls apart, and then on top of that, we get additional tariffs, you're setting yourself up for potentially another round of stronger inflation, which particularly hurt lower income households.
19: Families at the bottom of the income ladder have already been hitting a wall with the high cost of living. They got a little bit of a breather earlier this year when they got their tax refunds. Those were on average about 11% bigger than they were last year. But for a lot of families, those tax refunds, have already been spent by now. And, you know, their paychecks are not keeping up with the rising prices. If that continues, we could start to see some drop off in consumer spending. And because consumer spending is such a big part of the overall economy, that could really tap the brakes on economic growth.
1: That's NPR's Scott Horsley. Scott, thanks.
19: You're welcome.
3: The fatal shooting of an unarmed man by Immigration and Customs Enforcement in Houston Tuesday during what ICE called a targeted operation has sparked outrage across the city, especially in immigrant communities. Many gathered Wednesday night for a vigil to honor the victim, Lorenzo Salgado Araujo. Houston Public Media's Bianca Seward has been covering this, and she's with us this morning. Good morning, Bianca.
2: Good morning.
3: What's been the reaction to the shooting in Houston? Tell us more about that.
2: Yeah, the reaction has been fast. Within hours of the shooting, we started to see demands for investigations and the public questioning ICE's account of the shooting. There's been a mix of anger and grief in the communities, and many are calling for more transparency. Last night, hundreds marched down Canal Street here in Houston, near where the shooting occurred, to protest the shooting and ICE's operations overall. For some at the march, like local resident Roberto Del Toro, this moment is a reckoning.
21: We're so used to it happening somewhere else, you know, in another state, another city. But now, look, it's here in our own backyard. So it's always been a problem. But now it's a, you know, we have to, you know, take action.
2: Many immigrant rights organizations have also pointed out the similarities between ICE's account for this week's shooting in Texas and the shooting of Renee Good back in January in Minneapolis. ICE agents also accused Good of weaponizing her vehicle.
3: So tell us more about the investigation, what we know so far, and tell us more about what people are asking for.
2: Yeah, currently the Federal Bureau of Investigation says they're handling the inquiry, but just specifically looking into the potential assault on a law enforcement agent. Advocacy groups here are looking more for an independent investigation for the shooting overall. Roman Palomares is the president of the League of United American Citizens, LULAC, and he said the community has lost trust in the FBI and ICE to conduct investigations transparently.
22: You have not earned that trust. ICE has not earned that trust from the American people. Your pattern has been one of inaccuracies, of prejudicial leaks before the facts are known, of twisting the narrative to fit your version of events.
2: ICE has not yet commented to our requests for comment regarding its account of the shooting for calls for an independent investigation. After a direct request for the Houston Police Department to investigate, Mayor John Whitmire said he was leaving the investigation in the hands of federal authorities. And yesterday, Harris County District Attorney Sean Teer posted to X that normally his office would conduct an investigation, but he added that, quote, unfortunately, at this time, federal authorities continue exclusively handling all aspects of this case.
3: What is the family of Salgado Araujo saying?
2: Yeah, I was able to sit down with the sons yesterday, and his sons, Ronaldo and Lorenzo Jr., said the family had worried for a long time about the possibility of their father, an immigrant from Mexico, being detained and deported. Ronaldo said his parents had changed their habits so they would not have to leave the house that often.
23: In that neighborhood as well, that, you know, this Latino neighborhood that we grew up in, and then we thought we were safe there. It just goes to show that no place is safe when it comes to ICE.
2: They told me their father had worked for decades building homes in the Houston area and that recently he had begun the process of getting a work permit.
3: Was anyone else with Salgado Araujo at the time of the shooting?
2: Yeah, we learned from the family yesterday that there were three other passengers in the car with Salgado Araujo when the ICE shooting happened. The family says all three of those men have been detained, but they don't know where they're being held and have not yet spoken to them. Ronaldo had asked for their accounts of the shooting to be made public. Family says they'll shed light on what happened Tuesday morning.
3: That is Houston Public Media, Bianca Seward. Bianca, thank you.
2: Thanks for having me.

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1: This is 89.9 KCRW. I'm Danielle Chiriguayo. The classic Chicano film Zoot Suit celebrated its 45th anniversary last night with a screening at the Ford Amphitheater. The Golden Globe-nominated movie starred Edward James Olmos and is loosely based on the 1940s Sleepy Lagoon case and the racially charged Zoot Suit riots that followed. The film and the riots were named after a culturally symbolic style of suits frequently worn by Mexican, Black, and Filipino men at the time in the 1940s. At last night's screening, director Luis Valdez says that the issues in the film that led to the riots have not gone anywhere.
2: The problems are as old as America itself. They go back 500 years, you know, to the beginning of our ordeal or our saga, as the case may be.
1: Valdez's film uses these historical events to explore ideas like cultural pride, self-determination, and injustice. And today, Zoot Suit is considered one of the most defining films in Chicano cinema. 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

0: 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I'm Danielle Chiriguayo. Summertime is here, which means it's the perfect time to go outside and maybe take a trip to the pool or host a backyard cookout. The thing is, there always seems to be a mosquito lurking about, ready to take a bite. An invasive species of mosquitoes have infiltrated Southern California for at least the last 15 years, and now a number of local vector control districts are trying to do something about it with sterile mosquitoes. That includes the San Gabriel Valley Mosquito and Vector Control District, which released a whole bunch of mosquitoes this week. Tristan Hallam heads up scientific programs with the agency, and he joins me now. Tristan, good morning.
1: Hey, good morning.
0: So the plan here, Tristan, am I getting this right, is like in total, y'all are going to release 30,000 mosquitoes.
1: Ooh, you're a few decimals off on there. That's okay. But we're actually doing 30,000 mosquitoes every single week, starting this week all the way through the end of October. Totaling, it's going to be just shy of 500,000 mosquitoes.
0: 500,000? Okay. How does that work? And what's going to be happening out there in the air and in the skies in the San Gabriel Valley then?
1: Essentially, we're utilizing this EPA and California Department of Pesticide Regulations approved mosquito called the WB1 mosquitoes that we're actually just going to be walking around a couple of these parks and an HOA community and releasing these little tubes that contain about 600 male Aedes aegypti mosquitoes, to be specific, to hopefully be able to go out, find some of these wild-type Aedes aegypti females, mate with them, and then the ensuing progeny ends up becoming sterile. We're actually going to see a whole bunch of reduction because of these releases, hopefully over the course of the season.
0: Yeah, the Aedes, that is the invasive species here. And my understanding is that you're going to be releasing these mosquitoes into the neighborhood of Bassett. Why did y'all pick Bassett specifically?
1: In our region, we see a mixture of those invasive Aedes species. But in Bassett, we're really just seeing that Aedes aegypti. So because we're product testing these WB1s, we want to see how effective they are in our community, in our environment. We wanted to try and take out as many external variables as we could so we can really see how does this WB1 deal with our Aedes aegypti.
0: I know that your program is just one of many here in the Southland, also just nationwide. LA County Vector Control, they've been running a pilot themselves. In the SGV, I mean, do you all plan to expand this beyond Bassett? I mean, what happens after all, what you say was 500,000 mosquitoes are released?
1: Well, the first thing we got to do is we have to perform our analysis. We got to see how effective it is, how cost effective it is, and how quickly that we're able to see the reduction in a lot of these mosquitoes. We want to start bringing it to some of the hot spots that we see around the district. But first, we want to really make sure we understand how quickly we can start to get some relief for our residents. We, among many other vector control agencies, are all in the same boat of dealing with these new invasive species. So that's why we, among other LA County, among a lot of other California vector-based groups, are trying to product test, are trying to find these best solutions to be able to always protect our communities in the most timely manner that we possibly can.
0: How effective has this been? I mean, I know you can't really, I was going to say count the eggs before they hatch, but I think that might literally be what you are going to be doing. I mean, how do you predict, or how can you be ready? Like, what does that mean in terms of effectiveness here?
1: Previous studies that have used this exact product in different parts of California and different parts of the country have seen anywhere from 80 to 98% reductions in their invasive Aedes numbers in just the release areas. So we're hoping to see something similar. We've actually already got an extremely robust trapping scheme, as well as actually counting eggs in some instances to see how many eggs we collect versus how many eggs hatch, because that's the big goal. We can get an idea about how effective this may have been in that mating process.
0: Call me crazy, but I feel like mosquitoes seem to be everywhere nowadays, not just during the summer. I know that I was getting eaten up by a mosquito before this summer even started. Are there more mosquitoes out there right now?
1: So one of the things that we've been seeing for the last number of seasons is our mosquito quote unquote season has been expanding in almost each direction. So back in the day, back before even I was a part of this world, mosquito season was, your May to late September, maybe even early September. Now our mosquito season essentially goes from January all the way through December because different species are popping up. We're seeing heat waves in different times of the year, and our climate is just more apt for a lot of these different species to take hold and to more readily breed in more times of the year.
0: Tristan Hallam is the Director of Scientific Programs at the San Gabriel Valley Mosquito and Vector Control District. We'll talk soon. Thanks.
1: Thank you.
0: It's just about 6:50, and you're listening to 89.9 KCRW.
2: Former Manchester Mayor Andy Burnham could easily become the United Kingdom's seventh Prime Minister in 10 years. 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
2: I'm Mary Louise Kelly. Why the British Prime Minister has become a uniquely difficult job on All Things Considered from NPR News.
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6: Good morning. This is the California Report. I'm Aditi Bandlamudi in for Madi Bolaños. As California state employees begin to follow Governor Gavin Newsom's return to office mandate, some workers in Sacramento are raising alarms about the conditions they're facing, including bed bugs. Cap Radio's Chris Felt reports.
7: Last month, employees on the third floor of the California Department of Education building noticed two bed bugs in an employee's cubicle. Staff were later notified by the Department of General Services, which manages the building, that a pest control inspector determined there was no bug activity, but a deep cleaning would be done. But just a few weeks later,
8: they moved a table and pulled up the cork cover, and bugs just scattered. Swarms. It was disturbing.
7: Gina Garcia-Smith is an education programs consultant at CDE. She says she saw at least 50 bugs.
8: They were plump. They were red, sort of reddish-brown color. So these are bed bugs that had been, eating human blood of my colleagues who have unknowingly been sitting in these chairs in meetings and been being bitten.
7: Garcia-Smith says the bugs were in the same location of a previous infestation back in 2024 and have now spread to multiple floors. The department isn't under the RTO mandate and is still hybrid, but a recent bill placing CDE under the governor's control could change that, potentially exposing more workers. The union, SEIU 1000, and State Superintendent Tony Thurman sent a request to DGS to treat the entire building, which has not been done. In a statement to Cap Radio, DGS acknowledged the presence of bed bugs, but denied there was an infestation and is working with CDE on next steps.
6: That was Cap Radio's Chris Feltz. For years, tribal casinos in California have claimed they have exclusive rights to host blackjack and other Las Vegas-style gambling. And they've spent tens of millions of dollars appealing to courts, voters, and the legislature to do it. But tribes are facing yet another defeat in the wake of a new court ruling from a San Francisco judge. CalMatters' Ryan Sabalo has the details.
9: Earlier this year, Attorney General Rob Bonta sided with the casinos when he moved to ban blackjack at private card rooms through a rule change under the state's Bureau of Gambling Control. But Superior Court Judge Richard Darwin ruled that the Bureau didn't have the legal authority to do that, dealing a win to card room operators who say the ruling once again proves their business model is legal.
6: That was CalMatters' Ryan Sabalo. July has officially started, and if you haven't gone hiking or camping yet, you're probably thinking about it. But California, the great state that it is brimming with possibilities, especially when it comes to outdoor adventures. Do you go to Yosemite and deal with the hot mess that park is probably after it dropped its reservation system this year? Or maybe you stay local. Or what about hike intensity? What about the heat, crowds, gear? Here to help us plan for our summer outdoor adventures is KQED outdoor reporter Sarah Wright. Thanks for joining us, Sarah.
10: Hello. Thanks for having me.
6: So, okay, what's up with Yosemite? Is it actually a hot mess?
10: Yeah, so ever since they dropped the reservation system earlier this year, the peak weekend times, like holiday weekends or Saturdays at like 9, 10, 11 a.m., have been kind of crazy in terms of lines to get in the park, parking once you're in there. And then we've even seen videos of like super crowded trails where people are kind of front to back, trying to get up the Mist Trail and surrounded by other tourists.
6: Should people avoid national parks for the time being, like just with all the crowds?
10: No, I wouldn't say that. I think summer is the best time to get out there. Even at Yosemite, you can have an amazing time. Some tips that I would have is just go on off-peak hours. Maybe bring things that help you be more flexible. So if you have a camp spot or a hotel reservation, leave your car there and bring or rent a bike so that you can get around the valley without having to rely on, you know, your car and finding parking everywhere. There's also free shuttles. Bring your own food so you're not waiting in line at these concessionaires where like it can be super busy. And then the other tip for Yosemite in particular is get out of the valley. During the summer, the high country is available, accessible, beautiful. Go up Tenaya Lake, go do a hike in Tuolumne Meadows. These are like gorgeous parts of the park that we're so lucky to be able to get to this time of year. So take advantage of that.
6: What about like local regional parks?
10: Yeah, so that definitely is my tip. If you're striking out on campsites or if you just don't want to make the trek to a national park, we're so lucky in California that we have so many state parks. We have a gajillion regional and local and county parks as well. And many of them also have camping options in addition to hiking. And some of those campsites are going to be a lot easier to snag than the national park ones. So definitely check your local area first. And, you know, maybe go to a place that you've said, oh, I like always drive by the sign to this state park, but I've never checked it out. Like this summer is the time to do it.
6: I know that a lot of folks are worried about like cost this time of year. What are some ways to like save money but still get out there?
10: Yeah, so also this year I tested out a budget camping trip.
6: Nice.
10: So here in the Bay Area, I went to one of our beloved local campsites, which is Anthony Chabot in the East Bay. And I tested a budget setup, tried to keep everything under $200, which is right around where I landed. My biggest tips from that trip is definitely try to borrow or rent gear. I think a lot of people look at camping, maybe they've never been before, and they're like, that is so much stuff. I don't even know how to begin. The only things you truly need on a camping trip is a tent, a sleeping bag, and a sleeping pad. And those are things you can get at your local outdoors retailer and rent for the weekend. You could borrow from a friend. You could find them on like Facebook Marketplace. Beyond that, everything you want to bring, you can bring from home. I brought my pots and pans from home, a spatula from home, and the rest of it you can thrift. I went to a bunch of thrift stores here in San Francisco. I found string lights. I found a headlamp. So totally doable on a budget. And in particular, here in the East Bay, the site that I got was only $25 a night. So pretty reasonable, I would say.
6: That was KQED's outdoor reporter, Sarah Wright.
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6: And that's the California Report for Thursday, July 9th. We're a production of KQED News. I'm Aditi Bandlamudi. Thanks for listening and have a great day.
11: 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I'm J.F. 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
12: Good morning. President Trump says the ceasefire with Iran has ended. The renewed attacks are putting U.S. Gulf allies in the firing line once again. Ambassador Dennis Ross will provide his assessment in this hour of Morning Edition from NPR News. Graham Plattner is dropping his Senate bid in Maine after numerous allegations of sexual misconduct. I'm Michelle Martin.
13: And I'm A. Martinez. Democrats are planning to host a nominating convention. What's it mean for the party's chances to retake the Senate? Also, New York City skyscraper has been stabilized after fears it could collapse. And Rahm Emanuel criticized the Israeli government during a speech in Tel Aviv. It's Thursday, July 9th. Today in 1981, Nintendo released the arcade game Donkey Kong, which featured an unnamed carpenter later called Mario. News is next.
14: Live from NPR News in Washington, I'm Windsor Johnston. The Jordanian army says it's intercepted 8 missiles launched from Iran. This comes after the U.S. and Iran traded strikes for a second straight day after President Trump declared the ceasefire was over. NPR's Hadil Al-Shalchi reports Iranian officials say 14 people were killed in the U.S. attacks.
15: Sirens blared in Jordan and officials told residents to take shelter after missiles were detected on their way to Jordanian airspace. The Jordanian army said it shot down the missiles. There were no casualties. Jordan is a close U.S. ally and many missiles aimed at Israel passed through Jordanian airspace. The latest exchange of strikes between the U.S. and Iran began on Wednesday after the U.S. accused Iran of attacking commercial ships in the Strait of Hormuz. Iran responded by targeting U.S. military bases in Kuwait and Bahrain. While President Trump said the ceasefire was over, he didn't rule out further talks with Iran to permanently end the war. Hadil Al-Shalchi, NPR News, Istanbul.
14: Just 3 weeks after praising Iran's leaders as rational and open to diplomacy, President Trump is now calling them scum and accusing them of breaking their word. The stark shift in rhetoric is raising new questions about the administration's approach to the war. NPR's Franco Ordonez says it fits a familiar pattern.
16: Whether it's, you know, announcing the war is over or almost over when it's clearly not, to dramatically swinging between praise and threats over the course of a few hours. I mean, it's really like these different faces of the same president trying to will this war to an end. And you can almost hear, really hear, Trump struggling with that balance, even telling reporters later, insisting that the war will not start again.
14: That's NPR's Franco Ordonez reporting. Stocks on Wall Street opened higher this morning as retail gasoline prices inch up. NPR's Scott Horsley reports the Dow Jones Industrial Average rose by about 63 points in early trading.
17: AAA says the average price of regular gas is now $3.84 a gallon. That's up about a nickel overnight amid renewed fighting around the Strait of Hormuz. Gas prices are still well below their wartime peak, but about 86 cents a gallon higher than they were before the war began. The National Association of Realtors says home sales dipped last month. Sales of existing homes in June were down 2.4% from the previous month. The average selling price topped $440,000. People who own John Deere tractors will soon be able to repair their equipment without having to go to an authorized dealer. Deere and Company agreed to supply customers with tools and diagnostic software as part of a right to repair settlement with the Federal Trade Commission. Scott Horsley, NPR News, Washington.
14: Stocks continue to trade higher on Wall Street this morning. The Dow was up 68 points, the Nasdaq up 165. The S&P 500 also trading higher, up 32 points. This is NPR News.
0: On a Thursday, you're with 89.9 KCRW. I'm Danielle Chirig.

0: KCRW sponsors include Sony Pictures Classics, presenting Gale Daughtry and the Celebrity Sex Pass. One woman, one celebrity hall pass, one impossible mission, find John Hamm. 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
1: Independent Advocate. Governor Gavin Newsom and school administrators say that this reform will streamline what they describe as an ineffective system, but opponents claim that it is undemocratic. California Teachers Association President David Goldberg says all this means that voters will have less say in shaping public education.
2: And this is just going to put up one more roadblock to making the system more accountable to educators and students and families.
1: The new commissioner will take office in January and will be tasked with implementing policies set by the State Board of Education. A federal judge has rejected a Trump administration effort to shift how states spend federal homelessness money. It's a win for California in what's been an ongoing legal battle. Marisa Kendall with CalMatters has the details.
3: The Trump administration has been pushing since last year to require states to reprioritize how they spend federal homelessness money. The idea is to shift funding priorities away from permanent housing and toward temporary shelters and programs that require sobriety. This is the opposite of how California currently prioritizes homeless funding. California counties spend 90% of these funds on long-term housing, which experts say is the most effective way to get someone out of homelessness. This latest ruling, which came down in late June, voids Trump's 2025 funding change, though the judge stopped short of banning the Trump administration from making such changes in the future.
1: California Attorney General Rob Bonta and 20 other states have sued the federal government this week over its efforts to steer funding away from permanent housing programs. And tens of thousands of riders have hopped onto L.A. Metro's buses, trains and shuttles to get to and from World Cup matches and World Cup watch parties over the last few weeks. The agency says its ridership has jumped from about 18,000 riders on the first match day to more than 31,000 as the tournament progresses. Transit officials say the World Cup is helping prepare the system for even larger crowds during the 2028 L.A. Summer Olympics. L.A. Metro CEO Stephanie Wiggins told KNBC that the agency is especially focused on expanding its bus routes over the next 2 years.
4: We know to create opportunities, people being able to move around and move around freely is so important. When we talk about our future and connecting people to opportunities, we know the bus is key and critical.
1: L.A. Metro Police Chief Bill Scott says the agency will need to hire many more employees between now and 2028 to scale up that success. This is KCRW News. 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
5: This is Morning Edition from NPR News. I'm Michelle Martin in Washington, D.C.
6: And I'm A. Martinez in Los Angeles, California. A ceasefire with Iran is effectively over after the U.S. struck sites in Iran for a second night in a row.
5: And countries in the Middle East are back on high alert as they prepare for potentially more war.
6: NPR's Emily Feng has been monitoring this newest outbreak in hostilities from Tel Aviv. Emily, tell us what we know so far about these strikes.
7: Good morning. So, U.S. Central Command says overnight they hit about 90 military targets in southern Iran along its coast and the Strait of Hormuz. And as you mentioned, Iran has responded. It launched air attacks overnight at U.S. military infrastructure for a second day as well. In Kuwait and Bahrain, there were sirens going off overnight across the Gulf. Kuwait's defense ministry said it was intercepting missiles and drones early this morning, my time. And I'm speaking to you from Tel Aviv in Israel right now, where it's been quiet, but the military here says it's at full readiness for war against Iran, according to Israeli media. And last night, very suddenly, the prime minister of Israel, Benjamin Netanyahu, and defense minister Israel Katz canceled a public event because they needed to convene an emergency security meeting as they monitor this newest outbreak in the U.S.-Iran war.
6: Emily, the U.S. and Iran were supposed to resume negotiations for a more permanent end of the war after Iran's former supreme leader is buried later today. Are those talks still on?
7: Frankly, it is not clear. Despite this trade and fire and Trump's comments that the ceasefire is over in his eyes, Trump did not rule out more talks with Iran. But both the U.S. and Iran seem to be playing hardball with each other, and they seem to be waiting for the other country to back down first.

0: Yet again, Iran's top negotiator Mohammad Bagar Ghalibaf wrote on X, the social media site, after the second day of U.S. strikes began, and he was warning, quote, if you strike, you will get hit. And he wrote that the Strait of Hormuz would only fully reopen on Iranian terms.
1: Okay, so that's pretty intense. So what's the reaction been from countries around the region?
0: It has been tense here, to say the least. People in Israel, where I am, are bracing possibly for more attacks again from Iran or its proxies in the region. I should mention Israel's government has generally been supportive of the U.S. resuming strikes in Iran. They were critical of this preliminary ceasefire between the U.S. and Iran. But there's also frustration here because there's a lack of clarity about what the U.S.'s endgame is with this latest round of strikes on Iran. Iran and Israel are also closely watching what happens next door to me in Lebanon, because Israel has a separate truce there with Hezbollah. That's the Iran-backed militia based in Lebanon. But that truce is linked to the ceasefire with Iran. And also, Israel continues to bomb in Lebanon, including a strike just this Tuesday, which killed 4 people, according to Lebanese local authorities and health officials. And then last night, the head of Hezbollah, Naeem Qassem, he gave this fiery speech blasting a recent Lebanese government agreement with Israel. Let's take a listen. So here he's talking about this framework agreement with Israel, saying it's entirely in Israel's interest, that it's illegitimate, unconstitutional, and illegal. So as you can hear, there's a lot of moving pieces in the region. That means a lot of opportunities for conflicts, both old and new, to flare up.
1: And we'll check in with you if that happens. That's NPR's Emily Fang in Tel Aviv. Emily, thanks.
0: Thank you, A.
2: We wanted to get additional perspective on all this from Ambassador Dennis Ross. He is a former U.S. Special Envoy for Mideast Talks. He also co-founded the advocacy group United Against Nuclear Iran, and he's with us now. Ambassador, welcome back to the program. Good morning.
3: Good to be with you. Thanks.
2: So, you know, there have been strikes and retaliatory strikes throughout this ceasefire period. What is it about this new round of attacks that seems to have pushed the ceasefire toward collapse?
3: Well, I think the key here is that the president was getting one thing, one achievement out of the MOU, and that was the opening of the straits. We were waiving sanctions for the sale of Iranian oil. We were allowing them to receive dollars for it into the Iranian banking system. This was providing a windfall for them, and we had lifted the blockade on them. All this was what the Iranians were gaining, and the only thing we were gaining was the opening of the straits. But it turns out we were not gaining the opening of the straits. So I think what happened was the president decided he had no explanation for why he was observing this, and he decided he would then make a point by bombing harder. What we've seen is the Iranians now have a regime that will respond in kind. Is this going to be another tit-for-tat arrangement? Which, by the way, the Iranians don't mind a tit-for-tat because it puts them on an equal plane with the United States, the world's most strongest military superpower. But this now looks like the president is trying to make a point. Is he trying to make the point to get the Iranians to come back to the table and open the straits, talk about their nuclear program? Or is he trying to effectively say, look, I don't believe any longer we can negotiate an outcome, but I don't want this to go on, so I'm going to hit the Iranians hard. Yeah, they'll retaliate, but after it, I'll be able to declare we achieved all of our objectives. If the straits are not open the way we want them to be, he can say, he's always said the straits is everybody else's business, not necessarily ours. Others depend on it more. So I think we're at a point where the president isn't really clear on what his own end game is, but I wouldn't be shocked if his end game is to declare success after maybe a more intensive set of strikes for a few days.
2: Who has the advantage here? I mean, a lot of the discourse now is that Iran actually does, now that they have figured out how they can essentially cripple or at least damage the global economy.
3: I think the Iranians believe they have an edge. I mean, look, we're dealing with the reality of what's objective and what's subjective. The Iranians right now, especially after a week of preparing the burial of the Ali Khamenei, the former supreme leader, there's a kind of momentum that built up psychologically. The regime is feeling more emboldened, I think ideologically, more secure. They demonstrated their control. And they feel they have a control over an international choke point that affects the global economy and oil prices. The president at this point is signaling he wants this over. In my mind, he signaled that for a long time. And the Iranians have read that as giving them an edge and believing they have the ability to outlast him. So I would say, from at least from their standpoint, they think they have an edge. The president claims we've defeated them, we destroyed their air force, we destroyed their navy. Neither their air force or their navy were the real forms of leverage that they had in the region. I think right now, certainly the Iranians think they have an edge.
2: I'm curious what you think about the president's language. I mean, last month, President Trump called Iranian negotiators rational, smart, and strong. This was when he was at the G7 summit. Yesterday, while he was wrapping up his visit to NATO, he called Iranian leaders scum. He called them sick people. You know, that's words. But and then the Iranians have had their own words for the president and past leaders as well. But I am curious what you make of that, A, that change in tone, and B, what effect do you think that kind of language has coming from the president of the United States?
3: Well, I think, to put it mildly, it's not the normal language that presidents use. But then again, President Trump is not a normal president. He doesn't approach diplomacy in what might be described as a normal way. The fact that the Iranians, as you said, use their own language and also have put $100 million bounty on killing him, I guess I'm not really shocked by the language. But I'm also, we've seen the president, not just even a month ago, a couple of days ago, he talked about how rational, pragmatic this new leadership in Iran was. They may be many things. They're probably more nationalistic than Ali Khamenei was, less religious at a certain level. They're probably also a leadership that is less risk-averse than Ali Khamenei was. They're more of a challenge in a lot of ways, I believe. And as I said, it comes back to them thinking they actually have an edge right now. The president's language probably reflects his frustration more than anything else.
2: I wish we had more time because I would love to know what you think the U.S. could do to get things back on track. Do you have an answer for that in 10 seconds?
3: Well, I think the key is the options we have are kind of limited. We could try to open the strait. That would take away the leverage that the Iranians have, but that's really hard to do and would take a lot of time.
2: That's former U.S. Special Envoy for Mideast Talks, Ambassador Dennis Ross. Ambassador, thank you once again.
3: My pleasure.
1: We turn now to some unexpected travel arrangements for President Trump. He flew to Turkey on the new Air Force One, a Boeing 747 luxury jet donated by the government of Qatar. After the U.S. and Iran launched a fresh round of military strikes Wednesday, Trump left Ankara on an older Air Force One plane. Here's NPR's Joel Rose.
4: Normally, a president's trip home from abroad is an afterthought. This time, the surprise switch is raising lots of questions about security. Trump was asked about it at his press conference in Turkey.
5: I'd like you to address speculation that you're leaving Ankara not in the new Air Force One because of security concerns involving Iran.
4: In response, Trump agreed that he is likely a target of the Iranian military.
6: I'm number one on the kill list for Iran.
4: But Trump did not say exactly why he left Turkey, which shares a border with Iran, in one of the older Air Force One planes, instead of the newer model that was donated by Qatar last year. So the next reporter followed up.
7: But why aren't you flying the new plane home?
6: Say what?
7: Why aren't you flying on the new Air Force One home?
6: It's flying to Europe.
4: This time, Trump gave the same explanation he offered on Truth Social, that he would fly on the older plane, quote, for old time's sake. Both planes stopped at a UK Air Force base in eastern England, where many U.S. troops are stationed.
6: So the soldiers can see it because it's truly magnificent.
4: Then Trump switched planes back to the new Air Force One for the trip home. Older Boeing jets that serve as Air Force One have extensive missile detection and self-protection systems. Experts told NPR last week that the newer Qatari-donated jet probably lacks some of those capabilities because of how quickly it was retrofitted. The Air Force referred questions to the White House, which called the new jet, quote, a state-of-the-art aircraft that has been fitted with high-level security protocols, unquote, and said the U.S. uses every tool at its disposal to address threats, including misdirection. Joel Rose, NPR News, Washington.

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1: And this is 89.9 KCRW. I'm Danielle Chiriguayo. The Hollywood Burbank Airport says it will open a new $1.3 billion terminal to replace its two concourses in October. The new terminal will still have 14 gates, but they'll be stretched out across a space that's about 50% larger than the current layout. Officials say the 355,000 square foot terminal will be safer and more spacious and better equipped with latest technology. The concourse will also be outfitted with new public art installations. Artist Glenn Kino designed a ceiling grid piece, which he says was inspired by camouflage patterns used to disguise military buildings, including the airport, back during World War II.
2: The inspiration was taking a pattern that was formerly created to make people and things invisible, but make it reflective. So when people walk through the airport, they see themselves, to really transform that pattern to make something visible.
1: The project also brings the airport into compliance with the Federal Aviation Administration's standards by increasing the distance between the terminal and the runways. This is KCRW News.
3: I'm Madeline Brand. Some say reading is dead, but the LA Public Library thrives. We'll celebrate its 100th birthday with the city librarian and with writer Susan Orlean. So spend your lunch with me on the next Press Play today at noon on 89.9 KCRW.
1: Just up ahead right here on 89.9 KCRW, Democrats in Maine are searching for a new path forward after Graham Plantner announced that he was suspending his campaign for U.S. Senate. This follows accusations of rape. We have the details coming up at 7:35.
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5: 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I'm Michelle Martin.
0: I'm E. Martinez.
6: And I'm Steve Inskeep. During this week that the Middle East war heated up again, an American went to Israel. Rahm Emanuel did something that used to be rare for American political leaders. He delivered an extended public critique of America's ally. Emanuel gave a speech in Tel Aviv speaking directly to Israelis.
7: I want to be very clear about this. The pursuit of a so-called greater Israel is as self-destructive and fanatical as the chant from the river to the sea. Your government has been complicit in the horrors now being inflicted on innocent families in the West Bank.
6: This speech has implications back home. Emanuel is the former mayor of Chicago and former chief of staff to President Obama, who is exploring a run for president. He's tried to influence the Democratic Party's approach to a range of issues and now follows many Democrats in saying that they support Israel as a country, but not its current policies, one war after another. He came on the line to talk about this. This speech strikes me as a warning. You are issuing a warning to Israel. What is the warning?
8: The warning is, by a set of government choices by Prime Minister Netanyahu, you had led yourself into being both politically, strategically, economically a pariah. These are choices. If you walk on the path towards peace and your own security, we'll stand by your side. If you stay with the current policies that have led you to the point that you've lost American public, you've lost the European public, Europe is your economic market, America is your political kind of partner, all you picked up was Somaliland. This is unsustainable.
6: Can Israelis not reply to you, you see us losing, we keep winning. We crushed Hamas. We've won all these victories against Hezbollah. We've bombed Iran. We've done a lot of things that have been very successful militarily.
8: Look, the Prime Minister Netanyahu has failed repeatedly to take advantage of the military, quote unquote, success and turn it into strategic advantages. Take Syria. The Assad father and son were disastrous for Israel for 40 years. You finally have a new president who says we have Israel and you have a common enemy in Iran. Pick up the phone and come to a security agreement. And America will help. You've made no effort. That is in your security interest. It's in our security interest. And you're not using your security tools, meaning you have economic statecraft, political persuasion, cultural attraction, military power. You reduced your statecraft to one tool.
6: I'm interested that you argue Israel has changed its image in the world from being a tech startup, which is mm-hmm. one of the things that was happening in its economy, to being a country that seems to be all about war.
8: You know, what I observe is that 5 years ago, you captured the world's imagination as the startup nation. You are now known as a choice by the prime minister as Sparta. Think about the consequences of that.
6: Sparta meaning the ancient Greek city-state war.
8: And all that, but the prime minister enunciated, we want to be the modern-day Sparta. Well, that is not to your interest, and it's not to America's interest.
6: Now, you said a moment ago that Israel has lost the American public, your words, and you're saying this while considering a run for president of the United States. There's a divide in the Republican Party, which has gotten a lot of attention on Israel.
8: Yes.
6: I'd like you to describe the divide right now in the Democratic Party. I think about a longtime supporter of Israel like Chuck Schumer, the Senate Minority Leader, and I think about Democratic Socialists who are in a very different place. What's the divide as you see it?
8: Well, I would say the divide, there's unity in opposition to Prime Minister Netanyahu, because people see, they'll articulate it their way, I did it my way, that he has cost the alliance, he's cost the United States, and he's cost Israel and jeopardized Israel's security. There are others that don't believe in the state of Israel. Just don't. I'm not in that camp.
6: The United States provides so much support to Israel that has been vital to that country's survival. Ultimately, it has not cut off that support, even when the U.S. government disagrees about something that Israel may have done. Can you really threaten the Israelis if they do not go along with your view of their future?
8: Sure. So for one other thing, Steve, your question actually belies a blind spot.
6: Go ahead.
8: We also offer military security to many nations in the Arab League. You never asked me about that.
6: You mean Israel's neighbors? Sure.
8: Yeah, well, that's leverage. We have a lot of assets at our disposal. We've never organized them to play this role.
6: Okay, let me stop you for a second.
8: And to Israel, you would say there will be no U.S. taxpayer support for the purchasing of weapons. You have to buy them at full price. You have to live by the requirements and restrictions that every ally. But I also said in the speech, any settler or any individual committing violence, sanctioned. Any government official that basically condones that violence, sanctioned. Any bank and construction company involved in building illegal settlements, sanctioned.
6: So just so I understand, the new basis of the relationship in your mind is Israel is a wealthy nation now. It can buy its own weapons, doesn't need them free from the United States. Israel may well be subject to sanctions from the United States if it does things wrong. But you also favor this broader regional peace plan, what you've called a 23-state solution, meaning that all the Arab neighbors get involved in fully recognizing Israel. And there's also a Palestinian state. Is that right?
8: You get economic integration and your tech economy, that's the marvel of the world, gets to flourish and employ and grow as a part of the economy. So there are carrot, there are sticks. Yes, you're a media person, you'll focus on the stick part, but I'm offering you the promise of a better time and a better tomorrow. And it also serves America's interests because two presidents have decided, both in the Iraq war and the Iran war, to spend America's treasure, its youth, on a security agreement and an encouragement that is not serving our interests.
6: Are you seeing Prime Minister Netanyahu on this trip to Israel?
8: No. No, I saw the president, Herzog, who's not a political kind of judicial
6: partisan. He's supposed to be above politics, right?
8: Yeah, I've seen nobody because I'm not letting him say that I'm involved in Israeli politics.
6: Got it. Rahm Emanuel.
8: But as you know, Steve, I'm not shy to say what I think.
6: That has been my experience.
8: All right, buddy.
6: Rahm Emanuel, thanks for talking.
8: Thank you.
6: He gave a speech this week in Tel Aviv criticizing the policies of the government of Israel. This is NPR News.
3: Former Manchester Mayor Andy Burnham could easily become the United Kingdom's seventh prime minister in 10 years. 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
13: Live from NPR News in Washington, I'm Dave Mattingly. Jordan says it intercepted more than a half dozen Iranian missiles fired at the country today, hours after the U.S. carried out another round of airstrikes on Iranian targets. Jordan's state news agency reports no damage or injuries. U.S. Central Command says about 90 Iranian targets were hit in the latest round of American attacks, including missile and drone storage sites. They were in response to Iran attacking three commercial ships in the Strait of Hormuz. Graham Plattner has officially ended his campaign for a Senate seat from Maine. The Democratic nominee dropped out of the race yesterday, 2 days after Politico reported a rape allegation made by a woman who was dating Plattner in 2021. Plattner denied the allegation in a video statement.
14: We live in a political system that is not built for normal people. It is a system that is built structurally to make sure that movements like ours cannot flourish. That if they begin to succeed, they can be crushed.
13: Plattner had been under growing calls to resign following the published report from Democrats on Capitol Hill, as well as the head of Maine's Democratic Party. He's denied allegations of misconduct made against him by other women in recent months. This is NPR News from Washington. Former Wisconsin Judge Hannah Dugan is being ordered to pay a $5,000 fine for obstructing federal authorities as they sought to arrest a man without legal status in April of last year. Prosecutors had pushed for a prison term of 15 to 21 months. Dugan was convicted of felony obstruction. She resigned from her Milwaukee County Circuit Judgeship 2 weeks after her conviction amid threats of impeachment from Republican state lawmakers. She plans to appeal. Researchers in Ecuador say they're hoping to learn more about harsh mountain conditions after a humanoid robot took part in an expedition to climb the country's tallest peak. Catherine Osborne has more.
15: The robot named Pemba Jose operated at an altitude of around 20,000 feet atop Chimborazo, Ecuador's tallest mountain. It walked and used sensors to collect data on the terrain. Researchers are testing the use of robots to monitor mountain glaciers, deforestation, and wildlife. This robot was not sophisticated enough to make the climb on its own. Humans carried it through steeper parts. But they said the expedition will help refine robot climbers that they hope will one day scale Mount Everest. For NPR News, I'm Catherine Osborne in Rio de Janeiro.
13: AAA says the cost of regular gas in the U.S. jumped a nickel a gallon overnight to almost $3.85 a gallon. I'm Dave Mattingly in Washington.
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1: 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Well, coming up on the program, we are going to be talking about Florida and their international airport there. That's Palm Beach International Airport. It's adopting a new name today that's going to honor the president. He will be the first president to have airport named after him while in office.
5: It's Morning Edition from NPR News. I'm Michelle Martin in Washington, D.C.
0: And I'm A. Martinez in Los Angeles, California. Democrats are scrambling to find a path forward in the Maine Senate race this morning after Graham Plattner's announcement last night that he was suspending his campaign.
5: Plattner faced calls to drop out of the race after a woman he once dated came forward and accused him of rape, an allegation he denies. With Plattner out, Democrats now face a time crunch to find a new candidate.
0: Joining us now to talk about the choices facing the party is NPR's political reporter, Elena Moore. Let's start with the announcement. Elena, what did he have to say?
17: Yeah, this video followed reporting from Politico on Monday that in 2021, Plattner drunkenly entered the home of a woman he was dating and raped her. Over the course of this 11-minute video last night, Plattner was visibly emotional. He acknowledged that this was a serious allegation, but emphasized his decision to drop out was not an admission of guilt, instead putting the blame on what he called a political system not meant for normal people.
14: It is a system that is built structurally to make sure that movements like ours cannot flourish. That if they begin to succeed, they can be crushed.
0: All right, so Plattner is out. The Maine Senate race, though, goes on. And really, it's expected to be one of the most competitive in the country this fall. So where does this leave Democrats there?
17: Yeah, Democrats need a new nominee, and ASAP. The stakes are really high because the party wants to win back the Senate. They need to pick up seats. And many think that Maine's current senator, longtime incumbent Republican Susan Collins, is beatable. So there's this tension around what kind of candidate is up for the challenge and not a lot of time to make the decision. Maine election law says that Democrats have until July 27th to get a replacement candidate on the ballot. And the state's Democratic Party says it plans to hold a nominating convention to pick a new nominee.
0: All right, but what about Plattner supporters? What happens to them? Where do they go from here?
17: It's a tough situation. Plattner was popular. He talked about issues like affordability and promised political change. So I think a lot of his supporters, who are already really frustrated with the political establishment, are hoping that whoever takes his place can keep that momentum going. I talked about this with Joseph Givargis. He's the executive director of Our Revolution, which was initially started by Vermont Senator Bernie Sanders.
18: Plattner represented the progressive wing that was calling for health care for all. It was calling for good jobs. That is the platform that we think needs to continue. It's really, at the end of the day, not just about the messenger, but it's about the message.
0: All right. Now, what about Democrats, though, outside of that more progressive wing?
17: Well, if Plattner's strategy was to win by challenging the political system, these Democrats have a more pragmatic goal, which is just to flip this seat. Strategists I've talked to say Plattner's campaign energized parts of the Democratic Party who haven't been all that happy with their options over the last few years. But they argue there's a way to campaign on some of the same issues around things like affordability and wealth inequality, but do it with a candidate who doesn't align as closely to the left, is more tested, and isn't surrounded by scandal.
0: All right, that is NPR political reporter Elena Moore. Elena, thanks.
17: Thank you.
5: Let's go from Maine to New York. New York City is booming with conversions of office buildings to apartments and condos. But on Tuesday, progress on the city's biggest conversion project came to a sudden halt after workers noticed that steel columns in the 33-story skyscraper were bending and higher floors were starting to sag. Emergency officials evacuated that building and several others around Midtown Manhattan's 42nd Street. David Brand of member station WNYC has been reporting on this news with us now. David, good morning.
19: Good morning.
5: So tell us a bit more about what happened.
19: Well, this was a scary situation at what's known as the Pfizer building. It's where the pharmaceutical company had its offices until they moved to another part of Manhattan. A new development team bought the building, and then 2 years ago, they started work on this plan to turn the empty offices there into 1,600 apartments. They're taking this existing building and completely overhauling it for housing. They added 4 new floors to the original 33-story building. They expanded 10 other floors. But on Tuesday, 2 structural columns directly below that 10-story expansion bent nearly to the breaking point. And for a while, city fire and buildings officials thought the whole building could collapse. They've since reinforced the columns and say the building is stable, but they say they don't yet know the cause of the structural failure.
5: So this building is in Midtown Manhattan. For people who don't know the area, could you tell us a little bit about it and what happened in the surrounding neighborhood?
19: Well, Midtown Manhattan is one of the busiest parts of New York City, probably one of the busiest sections of the country. We have Times Square, a few blocks to the west, the Chrysler Building, just a couple blocks away. The United Nations is nearby. So I imagine a lot of people, if you're not from New York City, have probably visited this area. Mm. The city evacuated the streets and buildings in that area for several hours Tuesday. Most were back open by Wednesday morning, and people are allowed to enter and exit most of the surrounding buildings. But one of the places that was still under a vacate order yesterday is a hotel across the street. And we have a lot of tourists in town, especially with the World Cup going on in New Jersey. Alvaro Diaz is visiting from Spain, and he says he's taking it in stride.
20: It's a bit weird, right? But I don't know. The whole city is with this huge building, so I can imagine something like this is bound to happen at a certain point or another.
19: Let's hope not, Alvaro. But
5: I was going to say, pretty chill of him, but okay.
19: Yeah. He and most guests had been transferred to another hotel near Times Square.
5: Do you think this could slow down other similar projects?
19: Well, maybe. There are a lot of people already living in these kinds of buildings, though. City data shows there have been more than 3,000 new housing units constructed in office buildings since 2020. The city planning department told me yesterday that over 13,000 others are currently planned or in development. And New York City Mayor Zoran Mamdani says these are important projects to help solve the city's housing shortage.
21: I do continue to consider the conversion of office space into residential space as part of our answer to the housing crisis. I also consider that we have to do so safely and in a way that is fully accountable.
19: These are complicated projects with a lot of layers of review. I mean, think about turning a big office building into places where people are going to live. Architects have to figure out, have to arrange bedrooms to meet light and air requirements and take these open floor plates and then install hundreds of bathrooms. And then there's so many safety measures.
5: So when do we think we'll find out what went wrong?
19: Well, Mamdani and city buildings officials say they don't yet know what caused the problem. Mamdani says they need to make sure the entire structure is safe and then complete the investigation. But they're really focusing on why those columns were so overloaded that they bent like this despite all of these safety requirements and reviews. It's the biggest project of its kind in New York City. Tenants were supposed to start moving in next year. This is causing major disruption.
5: That is WNYC's David Brand. David, thank you.
19: Thank you.

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1: And this is 89.9 KCRW. I'm Danielle Chiriguayo. The classic Chicano film Zoot Suit celebrated its 45th anniversary last night with the screening of the film at the Ford Amphitheater. The Golden Globe-nominated movie starred Daniel Valdez and Edward James Olmos and is loosely based on the 1940s Sleepy Lagoon murder case and the racially charged Zoot Suit riots that followed. The film and the riots were named after a culturally symbolic style of suits that were frequently worn by Mexican, Black, and Filipino men at the time. And at the screening last night, director Luis Valdez says the issues that led to the riots haven't gone anywhere.
2: The problems are as old as America itself. They go back 500 years, you know, to the beginning of our ordeal or our saga, as the case may be.
1: Valdez's film uses these historical events to explore ideas like cultural pride and self-determination, as well as injustice. And today, Zoot Suit is considered one of the most defining films in Chicano cinema. And nearly three dozen independent movies and several animated projects from major Hollywood studios will benefit from the state's tax credits for filming in California. The state approved a total of 41 films for its final production incentives of the year, and most have budgets under $10 million. The largest credit, which rakes in at about $42 million, went to a live-action film from Warner Brothers. And the state says the films will spur more than $1 billion in production spending in California and employ tens of thousands of people. This is KCRW News.
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1: This is Morning Edition from NPR News. I'm Michelle Martin.
2: And I'm A. Martinez. The list of things bearing President Trump's name and likeness is growing. Starting today, the airport closest to Trump's South Florida home will be named Donald J. Trump International Airport. The Trump organization says it will not profit from the renaming. Legal experts, however, see potential loopholes. NPR's Rachel Treisman reports.
3: PBI is now DJT after Palm Beach International Airport was renamed for President Trump. Trump isn't the only U.S. president to get this distinction. There's John F. Kennedy International Airport in New York and Ronald Reagan National Airport near D.C., among others.
4: As best I can tell, we have 12 airports that have been named after presidents, often after the president is deceased, although not exclusively.
3: That's Jake Linford, a professor at the Florida State University College of Law, who specializes in copyright and contracts. He says this situation is unique because it's
4: one of the few airport naming situations where not only is the person being named still alive, he's also still the president.
3: Trump has a tendency to put his name on things, from buildings to battleships to dollar bills. The airport renaming is the result of a Florida law that was passed along party lines and signed by Republican Governor Ron DeSantis in March. When asked about it at the time, DeSantis downplayed concerns about setting a precedent.
5: Well, the legislature passed it, and he's a friend of mine. He's a sitting president from Florida, the first one we've ever had from Florida. And so I thought it was appropriate.
3: Trump, a lifelong New Yorker, changed his permanent residence to Palm Beach in 2019. He travels to his Mar-a-Lago home regularly through the airport that now bears his name. And the Trump organization has applied to trademark the name. That's unusual, says Josh Gerben, a trademark attorney in D.C.
6: This airport could have been renamed Donald J. Trump International Airport, and Trump Org did not need to own trademarks for this to happen.
3: A spokesperson for the Trump organization told NPR it did so because the Trump brand is a, quote, frequent target of infringers, counterfeiters, and unauthorized users around the world. But that means Palm Beach County needs permission from Trump to use the airport's name.
6: Because otherwise they could theoretically be in violation of these trademarks that Trump Org had filed.
3: A licensing agreement signed by county commissioners in early May allows the airport to freely use the name on signs, merchandise, and more. And it explicitly prohibits Trump from making any money off of merchandise sold by the county or airport. But lawyers see a potential loophole: merchandise sold outside of the airport.
6: Based on my reading of the agreement, it would seem that if Trump Org wanted to sell merchandise online, that they would be able to do so without any connection to the airport.
3: The Trump organization says the family will not receive, quote, any financial consideration whatsoever from the airport renaming. The White House did not respond to NPR's request for comment. And the airport says it doesn't have plans to sell branded merchandise. The licensing agreement gives Trump control over which manufacturers would make the merchandise and how his image is presented. Here's Gerben.
6: If they don't like some language that describes Trump or his presidency, they'll have to rewrite it.
3: He says these extra hoops could increase the cost of the renaming, which airport officials estimate at $5.5 million. The state will cover about half, and the airport says the rest will come from its own revenue sources. Rachel Treisman, NPR News.
2: 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I'm A. Martinez.
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0: Hey, LA. How about a love letter? Here's one.
3: I live in the neighborhood of Eagle Rock, and I love it. I walked with my daughter to school since kindergarten. I can walk to a ton of coffee shops and restaurants. I love seeing the eagle and the rock that sort of represents the neighborhood. Yeah, just the feeling of consistency and community.
0: 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The international political whiplash has been immense when it comes to the war in Iran. Is there a ceasefire? Is there not? There are strikes happening. The latest coming up after 8.
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4: From Marketplace, I'm Sabri Benishore, in for Kimberly Adams. The country's biggest airlines are about to let everyone know how they are doing. They're about to report financial results for the second quarter. That's April to June, which just so happens to have been smack dab at the height of the Iran war and all of its economic disruptions, which has left airlines between a rock and a hard place. It's gotten more expensive for them to fly, so airlines need to raise prices. But also, it's gotten more expensive to fly, and a chunk of consumers don't want to pay higher prices. Delta reports results tomorrow. United comes next week. Marketplace's Nova Sappho reports.
6: U.S. airlines spent nearly twice as much on jet fuel in May than they had a year earlier. $3 billion more in a month, according to the latest data from the Transportation Department. To keep up, airlines are raising prices, says industry consultant Robert Mann.
7: They can only charge those fares for future bookings, so they don't really recover the extent of their fuel price exposure for months, if ever.
6: The if ever part has to do with what happens after the busy summer travel season ends. Will people keep buying? Mann isn't sure. But Meghna Maharishi, an airline reporter with the travel industry trade publication Skift, says executives appear optimistic for now.
8: Based on everything that we've heard so far from airline CEOs and executives, spending patterns still seem to be up for the most part.
6: And the reason for that, she says, is that airlines have been focusing on passengers willing to spend, ones buying first class, business class, and premium economy seats. On the other side of the Atlantic, in Paris, Maria Latorre of Allianz Research says, yes, tourists are still coming, and they're adapting to higher airfares.
9: Something very particular that happens with this industry is that once a price is accepted, it is very unlikely that it will go down again soon.
6: Regardless of what is happening with the Iran war and the oil markets, Latorre says prices are likely to be stable and higher for the foreseeable future. I'm Nova Sappho for Marketplace.
4: All right, let's do the numbers. The Dow is up 45 points. That's 0.1%. The S&P 500 is up 0.3%. NASDAQ up also 0.3%. The yield on the 10-year Treasury is coming down. It's at 4.56%. Oil prices are down slightly from their highs yesterday. Still elevated, though. A barrel of Brent crude will set you back $77. Fast fashion retailer Uniqlo reported earnings. Operating profit was up 46%. The company's been adding stores in the U.S. and Europe and closing them in China. Uniqlo raised revenue and profit forecasts too. Shares of Uniqlo parent company Fast Retailing are up 2%.

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1: The economics of going on tour for musicians are not what they used to be. Right after COVID, global concert revenue exploded. People wanted to get out and spend. Since then, things have calmed down. Inflation and economic uncertainty have crept back in. Revenue has plateaued, and several high-profile artists have canceled their tours this summer. Gabe Reasoner is sticking it out, though. The leader of Minneapolis hardcore band Careful Gaze joins us to talk about touring life. Hi, Gabe.
2: Good morning. Thanks for having me.
1: You have been touring with your band for several years now as a solo artist, even longer. It used to be that musicians made most of their money by going on tour. Do you find that to still be the case?
2: I think it varies depending on the artist. Some people, yes, because you are getting paid for the shows. You are selling a lot of merch. I think for us, it's been maybe not evenly half and half, but I think it's been a mix of both touring and playing shows and playing home shows and streaming revenue and, you know, sales like merch sales at home, online store, stuff like that. I wouldn't say that we make most of our money from touring, but I will definitely say that we make more money when we are going on tours that aren't financial failures.
1: There were a few high profile cancellations of tours this summer, and it has one wondering whether the economics of going on tour have changed this year, you know, whether it's gas prices or consumer sentiment. What have you found?
2: Yeah, I think that continues to be a factor. Just everything, you know, continues to get more expensive. I think it feels like in some ways too, getting people out to shows can be kind of continuously harder. I think there was like a time period after shows came back after COVID where people were really excited about going to shows. And, you know, now that we're past that further and things are more expensive, it's harder to get people to like justify wanting to come out, or maybe they have to travel like a half an hour to see you in the city or like 2 hours to see you in the city you're playing in. If they don't live in like a major city or the city that you're playing. And I think that all affects those things and those decisions for the people coming as well as the people playing the shows.
1: You, I understand, have some festival dates planned for August. Are you doing anything or trying anything to cut costs in advance and to make sure that that's profitable for you?
2: Yeah, 100%. I mean, we sold our trailer, so we typically travel with a van and a trailer, and we sold our trailer just because towing that behind is extra gas. And, you know, we're kind of trying to figure out the ways that we can downsize our live setup a little bit. And sometimes that comes down to like really carefully planning with the people that put on the festival or the event. Do you have a backline of gear we can use? So do you have like a shells of a drum kit we can use? Do you have cabinets that we can use for the guitars so that we don't have to bring everything? And that enables us to travel like a little more lightly, significantly more lightly, actually, and, you know, help us a little bit on the gas and also like not having the cost of either pulling a trailer or like renting a trailer now that we've gotten rid of ours.
1: Gabe Reasoner is vocalist of the band Careful Gaze. Thanks so much for talking with us.
2: Yeah, happy to be here. Thank you.
1: On the way out here, the Federal Reserve is reporting we apparently put a little less on our credit cards back in May. Revolving credit declined by about $5 billion that month. So good job, everybody. In New York, I'm Sabri Benishore with the Marketplace Morning Report. From APM, American Public Media.
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5: Good morning. The U.S. has attacked Iran for a second day after President Trump declared the ceasefire over. Senator Jeanne Shaheen, the top Democrat on the Senate Foreign Relations Committee, will join us this hour of Morning Edition from NPR News. The fatal shooting of an unarmed man by ICE officers in Houston has sparked outrage. Amy Martinez.
6: And I'm Michelle Martin. Members of the community are calling for a transparent, independent investigation. Trust in federal authorities is low among immigrants and their supporters. Also, Barstool Sports founder Dave Portnoy on his new book and how the renewed conflict in the Middle East is affecting the global economy. It is Thursday, July 9th. On this day in 1868, the 14th Amendment to the Constitution was ratified, granting citizenship to anyone born or naturalized in the United States. News is next.
7: Live from NPR News in Washington, I'm Windsor Johnston. U.S. Central Command says American forces hit dozens of military targets across Iran overnight, calling it a response to recent attacks on commercial shipping. Tehran says it fired missiles at U.S. military bases in Bahrain, Kuwait, and Qatar as the conflict continues to escalate. NPR's Carrie Khan reports from Tel Aviv.
8: For the second night in a row, the U.S. Central Command says it struck some 90 Iranian military targets, including air defense systems and drone depots. 7 hours later, posting on X, the U.S. military said it had completed its campaign to, quote, further degrade Iran's ability to attack commercial shipping in the Strait of Hormuz. Iran's Speaker of the Parliament posted on X that it was retaliating. Mohammad Bagher Golibos, a key negotiator in talks with the U.S. to permanently end the war, said, quote, America still hasn't learned that bullying and breaking promises are no longer cost-free. Carrie Khan, NPR News, Tel Aviv.
7: Officials in New York City are working to determine what caused structural columns to nearly snap inside of a high-rise building in Midtown Manhattan this week. David Brand from Everstation WNYC reports.
9: New York City Mayor Zoran Mamdani says engineers have not yet identified the exact reason for the near catastrophic structural failure. Columns bent and floors sagged beneath a 10-story addition to the former office building. Police and firefighters evacuated the tower and several surrounding buildings over fears of a possible collapse. But city officials deemed the structure stable by Wednesday morning. Mamdani says crews spent the past day shoring up most of the building floors. For NPR News, I'm David Brand in New York.
7: Attorneys in the Charlie Kirk murder case are fighting over what evidence jurors may see at trial. Sean Higgins from member station KUER reports the latest dispute centers on video interviews with the accused shooter's family and friends.
10: Day three of the week-long hearing focused on evidence gathered after suspect Tyler Robinson turned himself into police last September. Defense attorneys said an interview with Robinson's roommate and romantic partner Lance Twiggs should not be played in the courtroom. For the first time during the hearing, Kirk family attorney Jeffrey Neiman spoke to the court. He made it clear that the family is in favor of releasing all evidence to the public. District Judge Tony Graff ultimately ruled that the prosecution should return today with an edited video to protect Robinson's right to a fair trial. For NPR News, I'm Sean Higgins in Salt Lake City.
7: A former U.S. Olympic canoeist has pleaded not guilty to damaging the newly renovated Lincoln Memorial reflecting pool. Prosecutors allege 67-year-old David Hearn intentionally damaged the pool's protective liner last month. This is NPR.
4: It's 8:04, and you're with 89.9 KCRW. I'm Danielle Chiriguayam. California's next governor will have more control over the Department of Education, according to rules outlined in the new state budget. That's because managing the state schools will now be the job of an education commissioner, who will be appointed by the new governor. Meanwhile, the state superintendent, which is elected by voters, will serve as an independent advocate instead. Governor Gavin Newsom and school administrators say this reform will streamline an inefficient system, but opponents claim that it is undemocratic. California teaches

0: one more roadblock to making the system more accountable to educators and students and families.
1: The new commissioner will take office in January and will be tasked with implementing policies set by the State Board of Education. A federal judge has rejected a Trump administration effort to shift how states spend federal homelessness money. It's a win for California in what's been an ongoing legal battle. Marisa Kendall with CalMatters has the details.
2: The Trump administration has been pushing since last year to require states to reprioritize how they spend federal homelessness money. The idea is to shift funding priorities away from permanent housing and toward temporary shelters and programs that require sobriety. This is the opposite of how California currently prioritizes homeless funding. California counties spend 90% of these funds on long-term housing, which experts say is the most effective way to get someone out of homelessness. This latest ruling, which came down in late June, voids Trump's 2025 funding change, though the judge stopped short of banning the Trump administration from making such changes in the future.
1: California Attorney General Rob Bonta and 20 other states sued the federal government just this week over its efforts to steer funding away from permanent housing programs. And the classic Chicano film Zoot Suit celebrated its 45th anniversary last night with a screening at the Ford Amphitheater. The Golden Globe-nominated film, starring Daniel Valdez and Edward James Olmos, is loosely based on the 1940s Sleepy Lagoon murder case and the racially charged Zoot Suit riots that followed. The film and the riots were named after a culturally symbolic style of suit that was popular with Mexican, Black, and Filipino men at the time. At the screening last night, director Luis Valdez says the issues that led to the riots haven't gone anywhere.
3: The problems are as old as America itself. They go back 500 years, you know, to the beginning of our ordeal or our saga, as the case may be.
1: Valdez's film uses these historical events to explore ideas of cultural pride, self-determination, and injustice. And today, Zoot Suit is considered one of the most defining films in Chicano cinema. This is KCRW News. 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
4: It's Morning Edition from NPR News. I'm A. Martinez in Los Angeles, California.
5: And I'm Michelle Martin in Washington, D.C. Good morning. The U.S. launched new airstrikes against Iran early this morning. Tehran responded with strikes on targets in Bahrain, Kuwait, and Qatar. It was the second straight day of attacks that throw into question an interim deal to end the war. And the strikes come just 3 weeks after President Trump praised Iranian leaders as brave people who wanted to change the direction of their country. In a dramatic shift in tone Wednesday, Trump accused those same Iranian leaders of lying.
6: To me, I think it's over. I don't want to deal with them anymore. They're scum. You know what scum is? They're scum. They're sick people. They're led by sick people. And they're vicious, violent people.
4: The president made those comments during the NATO summit in Turkey. In a few minutes, we'll hear from Democratic Senator Jeanne Shaheen, who led a bipartisan delegation of lawmakers to that summit. But first, NPR White House correspondent Franco Ordonez joins us to talk about the diplomatic whiplash that has come to define Trump's approach to global affairs. Franco, I just called it whiplash, a fair word to use.
7: I think it is, eh? I mean, and it's really part of this pattern that we've kind of been talking about for some time now, whether it's, you know, announcing the war is over or almost over when it's clearly not, to dramatically swinging between praise and threats over the course of a few hours. I mean, it's really like these different faces of the same president trying to will this war to an end. And you can almost hear, really hear, Trump struggling with that balance, even telling reporters later, insisting that the war will not start again.
4: What did Trump say when asked about these obvious contradictions?
7: Well, he was asked about it, and he strained a bit to kind of square the two conflicting assessments of, you know, those Iranian leaders.
6: I think they are more rational, but based on their actions over the last week or two, they're not doing a service to the people. And I think more than anything else is I got to know them, and I'm not sure I want to make a deal with them. We can play games, but I'm not sure I want to make a deal.
7: You know, the thing, A, is with Trump is when he makes these kind of threats, you never really know if it's actually a change in policy or simply a negotiating tactic.
4: Yeah, and Franco, it's not just Iran. I mean, his approach to NATO is also general.

0: generated a lot of whiplash too. I mean, it seems like through the end, though, allies might be more appreciative of this kind of reversal.
1: Yeah, that's right. Trump went into this summit with a lot of complaints about NATO. I mean, he's really still mad over NATO leaders' lack of support for the war in Iran. And he's complained also about defense spending and revived concerns about the U.S. taking control of Greenland from Denmark, something that really frustrates allies. But during the press conference, Trump actually spoke warmly of NATO leaders in ways I've never heard him do before. I mean, let's just listen a little bit.
2: If you could have seen the respect and the love in the room, and it's love really for the country, for our country. I don't want to say me, because you'll say, oh, he's so conceited. He's such a conceited person. But they do. I mean, you know, they like the job I'm doing. They said, we love you.
1: You know, Trump has said in the past that he wants loyalty from allies, and they certainly came into this summit wanting to keep Trump engaged and happy.
0: So what about Trump's announcement, also somewhat of a reversal, too, that the U.S. would be granting Ukraine license to manufacture Patriot air defense missiles?
1: Yeah, I'm sure that was also part of it. It almost appears that Trump's newfound support for Ukraine, along with the charm offensive, has fostered this renewed sense of camaraderie among NATO leaders, one that seems to be reciprocated toward Trump.
0: That is White House correspondent Franco Ordonez. Franco, thanks.
1: Thanks, Ed.
3: Let's hear from Senator Jeanne Shaheen now. She is the top Democrat on the Senate Foreign Relations Committee. She's also a senior member of the Senate Armed Services Committee, and she co-chairs the bipartisan Senate NATO Observer Group. We wanted to hear her take on President Trump's shifting stance on Iran. So the senator is on the line now with us from Budapest following the NATO summit in Ankara. Senator, welcome back to the program.
4: Well, thank you. It's nice to be with you. And we had a bipartisan bicameral delegation in Ankara, as we always do for the NATO summit. And I think it's an important message to all of our allies about the congressional support for NATO.
3: So on Monday afternoon, the president described the war for CBS News as, quote, pretty much complete. By yesterday afternoon, U.S. airstrikes had resumed. Now, obviously, you know, Iran is a player in this, making their own decisions about their own conduct. But do you have any visibility into the president's intentions in Iran at this point?
4: Well, unfortunately, I don't, and I'm not sure the American people do either. The fact is, this is a war that he never should have undertaken. None of the goals that he set out in the beginning have been accomplished. We've not seen regime change. In fact, we have a more hardline regime in place. They still have a significant number of their ballistic missiles. They have now controlled they still have all of their nuclear material, and there hasn't been a decision about how to address that. And now they control the Strait of Hormuz in ways that have stopped commercial shipping to the rest of the world. So this is a war that needs to end. The president needs to get back to the negotiating table, but he needs to negotiate a deal that's going to benefit the United States and not Iran.
3: What do you think it would take to get back to the negotiating table?
4: Well, I do think of a follow-up to the Iranian strikes against our allies and against shipping in the Strait is an important response from the United States. And hopefully that will encourage the Iranians that it's time now to sit down at the table and negotiate.
3: So let's talk about another important conflict, which is also obviously a subject of great concern at NATO. I mean, the president now says the U.S. would allow Ukraine to manufacture Patriot air defense systems. He also says the company that makes the interceptors isn't yet on board. Do you have a sense of what needs to happen before Ukraine makes those sophisticated interceptor missiles?
4: Well, I do think it's important to make sure that RTX, the company that makes those interceptors and the Patriot system, is on board with whatever's determined. But I do think it's very important for us to try and do everything we can to support Ukraine to get those interceptors as Russia continues to attack their civilian population and infrastructure. Now, the momentum has shifted in Ukraine, and I was very pleased with the outcome of the NATO summit with respect to support for Ukraine, with respect to Trump signing on to the communique, and the real change that's happened on that war. We need to put more pressure on Russia to get them to the negotiating table so that there can be a deal to end the war that benefits Ukraine and prevents further conflict in the future.
3: Any insight into why the president reversed his position on licensing Ukraine from manufacturing these Patriot defense systems?
4: I don't, but I do think there was a lot of discussion. One of the things that we know from the war in Ukraine is that our defense industrial base, both in the United States and among our NATO allies, is not as robust as we would like it to be as we're looking at potential conflicts in the future. And so a big topic of discussion at the NATO summit was co-production. How do we better cooperate among allies to ensure that we have what we need? And obviously, Patriot missiles and interceptors is one of the big things that we need. And one thing we've learned from the Ukrainians in this war is that they are the most technologically advanced. They are the most innovative of any country in Europe right now. They aren't just a user of equipment and weapons from the United States, but they are a provider, as we saw in the war in Iran. So it is in our to our benefit to ensure that we work with them and learn from what they're innovating.
3: I want to go back to some of the president's language while at NATO. I mean, he called the Spanish hopeless bad people. He lashed out at allies for failing to fully support the war in Iran. He revisited the idea of the U.S. controlling Greenland. As you heard from Franco's piece, he did say that he felt that there was, you know, warmth and respect there as well. But he, again, you add that to what he said about Iran's leaders. And I'm just wondering, you've been going to NATO meetings for a long time. You have your own relationships with many of the leaders there. I'm just wondering what you think they took away from that.
4: And I think our NATO allies have figured out that the president is not consistent in his foreign policy or his statements, and that they are moving forward. The communique that came out of the NATO summit, I think, was very positive, as I said, on Ukraine, on the commitment to work together, the focus on co-production, and all of that is what's critical. We met with a number of leaders of NATO countries, and we didn't hear anybody who really said anything about the president, because I think people are used to his mercurial and inconsistent response. And, you know, in lots of ways, that's unfortunate, because that means people are ignoring what he has to say.
3: So you think they just don't take it seriously?
4: I think people don't take a lot of it seriously.
3: Well, so before we let you go, I do want to ask about the Senate race in Maine, your neighboring state. You saw that Graham Platner announced he'll suspend his campaign. Do you think that this...
4: I did.
3: Do you think that Democrats still have a chance to win back the Senate?
4: I think there are a lot of really good Democratic candidates in states across the country, and they are working very hard. And so we do have a good chance to win back the Senate. And I think there will be a candidate in Maine who will run a good race.
3: That is U.S. Senator Jeanne Shaheen. She's a Democrat from New Hampshire and the ranking member of the Foreign Relations Committee. And she was part of this bipartisan bicameral group that accompanied the NATO mission. Senator Shaheen, thank you so much.
4: Nice to talk to you. Thank you.
0: While President Trump was wrapping up his trip to the NATO summit, a federal judge in Manhattan was dealing a blow to one of his private legal appeals. As part of a settlement against Trump, a judge in the Southern District of New York ordered the payout of $5.8 million to writer E. Jean Carroll. The case stems from Carroll's memoir, in which she describes an incident in 1996. Carroll wrote that Trump attacked her in the dressing room of a Manhattan department store. Trump denied it, calling her a liar, and claimed he never met her. Carroll sued, and a civil jury found Trump liable of sexual abuse and defamation. Trump appealed, and last week, the Supreme Court rejected his petition. The case returned to the court in New York, where Judge Lewis Kaplan ordered the release of the nearly $6 million from a court-controlled account. The president appealed that almost immediately. In a separate defamation lawsuit against Trump, E. Jean Carroll was awarded $83 million in early 2024. Trump also continues to appeal that decision. This is NPR News.
5: It's 8:19, and you're with 89.9 KCRW. I'm Danielle Chiriguayo with this local news update, brought to you by 3 Day Blinds. If you live in LA County, your sales taxes will be going up starting in October. The LA County Board of Supervisors officially authorized a 0.5% sales tax bump after voters barely approved Measure ER in the June primary election. The increase is expected to raise about $1 billion each year to help offset federal funding cuts to county hospitals and as well as clinics. The new sales tax will be in place for 5 years, and groceries, prescriptions, and medical equipment will be exempt from the extra tax. Meanwhile, after more than $100 million in renovations, the Palisades Village is set to reopen on August 15th. The outdoor shopping center closed after sustaining significant damage during the Palisades fire, and crews have spent the last 18 months stripping the buildings to their frames, treating the structure for smoke damage, and rebuilding. Owner Rick Caruso says many former tenants are returning to the village and that about a third of them will be new. This is KCRW News.
6: 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After her fiancé sleeps with his celebrity crush, Gail Daughtry journeys to Hollywood to try and sleep with her celebrity pass, John Hamm. Starts Friday in theaters.
5: Dave Portnoy, he is the founder of Barstool Sports. He joins us next right here on 89.9 KCRW. 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
0: This is Morning Edition from NPR News. I'm Amy Martinez.
3: I'm Michelle Martin.
8: And I'm Steve Inskeep. Dave Portnoy says it was irritating to write his new book. Portnoy is the founder of Barstool Sports, a website and podcast empire that covers three big topics: sports, gambling, and guys saying whatever comes into their heads. Often that guy is Portnoy himself, getting into sudden arguments, like one with a caller over a golf match.
9: Don't blame me. Keep my name off your lips, Portnoy. Shut up.
10: Let me tell you something, Wendy. If you would listen to the program, I did blame the USGA. I blamed the USGA, and then I blamed you.
8: Portnoy says his book, unlike his podcasts, forced him to edit. Cancel Me If You Can still includes the same persona, a man who built a successful business and drew a big audience, calling out pizzas he likes and people he does not.
10: I definitely have always relished in vanquishing my enemies. There's some in this book that I still feel the score is not settled, but a lot are. I guess I've always had a chip on my shoulder. I always said I was going to do, at the end of my career at Barstool, like Dave Portnoy, an evening of hate where people, I try to sell out Madison Square Garden, and I just let it rip on people that I have issues with.
8: Like his fellow podcaster, Alex Cooper.
11: What is up, Daddy Gang? It is your founding father, Alex Cooper, with Call Her Daddy.
8: Whose hugely successful podcast was part of Barstool until a disagreement.
10: It all came to a boiling point during COVID. The two girls showed up at my apartment, and I basically offered them what I'd still say is the best deal I've ever offered anybody in Barstool.
8: As Portnoy's book tells it, Cooper and her co-host, the women making the podcast, demanded even more money.
10: I was like, well, we're going to sue you. Like, how in the world do you think you're going to do that? You're pretty ironclad, locked up to a three-year deal with us. And she's like, the plan is that we were going to say there was sexual harassment involved in a toxic workplace to get out of our contract with you. I think that was their plan, to get out of the contract.
8: Do you think that you would have been vulnerable to that kind of accusation?
10: Oh my God, 100%. If they went public saying, we're going to leave Barstool, and the reason is they are sexually harassed or toxic, whatever the phrase is, it was all gonna be in that vein, 100% their fans would have believed them, and they wouldn't have believed us.
8: I mean, people would know that, I mean, you call them girls, you tell a certain kind of joke. They would think, oh, that makes sense for the Dave Portnoy I know.
10: Totally. It would have fit the brand. Even, I mean, never mind the fact they didn't come into the office, so I'm not even sure how that's possible to be, like, harassed when you're not in the office in the first place. But yeah, it would have been a disaster. There's no doubt about that.
8: We reached out to Alex Cooper and her former co-host Sophia Franklin about Portnoy's allegation. They have yet to reply. Dave Portnoy draws a big audience of younger men, the kind who swung to Donald Trump in the 2024 election. When we talked with Portnoy last year, he said he voted for Trump largely as an answer to Democrats he considers scolds. Portnoy says he's still mostly on Trump's side because of the rise of Democratic socialists.
10: I stay up at night a lot worrying about politics. And I'm a Jewish guy, so I think a lot of that probably plays a factor. I think anti-Semitism is running wild. But I very much love the United States. I don't say it's perfect. But candidates that seemingly despise this country and want to turn it into a socialist country, I don't get at all.
8: Young people, traditionally, the majority of them have voted for Democrats. President Trump did very well with young men, the kind of people who are probably a big part of your audience. But in the last year or so, in surveys, his support among younger men has eroded. Why do you think that would be?
10: I think the war, certainly, with Iran. He supports Israel. And I think that is a hot-button topic right now for all people, that it is not a popular thing to support Israel, to support that government, you know, and not say it's a genocide. I don't think it is, obviously, with my views. But that manosphere have all kind of flipped on him. And a lot of it, I do think, is on this one particular issue.
8: When we last spoke, you were pretty open about the idea that there's corruption in the administration. You talked about cryptocurrency deals and so forth. In the last year, there's been arguably a lot more. I mean, there's the airplane from Qatar. There's his family's deals in the Middle East. There's buying stock in companies that the government is affecting. We could get a list of things. Does that bother you still?
10: 100%. And I think it's all true.
8: What would you do about that?
10: I don't know. I don't think politicians should be able to trade stocks, period, buy crypto, period. I don't think a politician should be able to change their net worth a whole heck of a lot by getting into office. Like, whatever your net worth is when you get into office, put in inflation, put in normal salary, and you should probably leave office with a similar. I don't think many politicians do. Yes, I agree with everything you said about Trump. Do I think that's a Trump issue versus an all politician issue? I think it's an all politician issue.
8: There's a lot of members of Congress who've traded stocks and so forth, but this is at a whole new level, don't you think?
10: Absolutely. Well, he's taken advantage of like the crypto and even like his son with Khaleesi and things like that. No doubt. In the scheme of everything that I'm worried about, I wouldn't say it's top of the list, but I don't like it.
8: Is it? I'm just thinking through your situation. You don't like it, but your feeling about the Democrats is such that Trump can just say, well, you don't like it. There's nothing you can do about it. There's nobody else for you to support.
10: Well, in the scheme of a guy like making a ton of money on crypto, and I think that's probably the prime example, the stock market versus another candidate saying they want to overthrow Western society, they're just on much different levels of my concern.
8: I want to ask one other question, and it's about the experience of writing a book, which we mentioned was so challenging. Do you feel you learned anything about yourself by writing at length about yourself?
10: Interesting question. You know, I've been pretty open throughout my career. I don't know that I learned anything else. This isn't so much learning. I feel kind of lucky, I guess. It's been a 23 or 24 year journey that I can't believe it happened. Like, that's the feeling I came out of the book. It's like a pinch me fairy tale. So I don't know that I learned anything new. I was just kind of grateful for the experience.
8: Dave Portnoy's new book is Cancel Me If You Can. Thanks so much. Good talking with you again.
10: Thank you. Take care.
8: This is NPR News.
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13: 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It's people come from all over the world to be here. We're the entertainment mecca for music, television, and film. I love the architecture, I love the history of LA. I can run into people that look different and sound different, and that intrigues me. And I want to learn their language and learn about their food and embrace other cultures. And you can do that. This is really a cultural mecca. It's such a cosmopolitan city. It's one of the best places on the planet. My name is Dutch Merrick, and this is my love letter to Los Angeles.
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14: Live from NPR News, I'm Lakshmi Singh. Democrats are searching for a new Senate nominee in Maine, one of their best shots at flipping a seat and winning back the Senate in the midterm elections. In a video, Graham Platner dropped out after a woman accused him of rape, which he denies.
15: We're not doing it because of the allegations. We're doing it because of the structures that are being taken away from us by those in power.
14: NPR's Elena Moore reports on the challenge the party faces in replacing the popular progressive.
16: They argue there's a way to campaign on some of the same issues around things like affordability and wealth inequality, but do it with a candidate who doesn't align as closely to the left, is more tested, and isn't surrounded by scandal.
14: On Air Force One yesterday, President Trump predicted Democratic leaders would have a hard time replacing Platner.
17: It's really a question of whether or not you believe the woman. A lot of people say big falsehoods. He's in a bind.
14: Trump speaking to reporters on his way back from the NATO summit in Turkey. The U.S. has launched new strikes on Iran after President Trump said on the sidelines of NATO that the ceasefire was over. Ambassador Dennis Ross says this looks like Trump's trying to make a point, either to get Iran back to the negotiating table.
18: Or is he trying to effectively say, look, I don't believe any longer we can negotiate an outcome.
14: That's Ambassador Dennis Ross speaking with NPR's Morning Edition. U.S. stocks are trading higher this hour with the Dow up 126 points. It's NPR News. Vice President J.D. Vance took the Trump administration's anti-fraud messaging to Milwaukee yesterday. Eddie Morales of member station WUWM reports Vance addressed health care and election fraud.
19: In Milwaukee, Vance cited a recent string of prenatal care company owners who have been jailed for stealing millions of dollars through Medicaid.
20: We had people who were allowing fraudsters to get rich off of that prenatal care without providing a dime of services to the young moms who need it.
19: Vance also dismissed a meeting request with Milwaukee Mayor Cavalier Johnson, who asked to discuss the FBI's probe into Wisconsin's 2020 presidential election.
20: So when I hear a guy protesting out of nowhere, I did not do any election fraud, it makes me wonder, why is that guy protesting so aggressively?
19: Vance also attended a fundraiser for the Republican National Committee as Wisconsin gears up for the midterm elections in November. For NPR News, I'm Eddie Morales in Milwaukee.
14: Homes didn't sell as well in June as a month before in the U.S. as prices continued to climb. The National Association of Realtors reports today sales of previously owned homes fell 2.4% last month to a seasonally adjusted annual rate of just over 4 million units. That's still higher than a year ago. Meanwhile, the U.S. median sales price climbed 1.8%. Quarterfinals action in the FIFA World Cup begins at 4 p.m. Eastern between France and Morocco. It's NPR.
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21: Former Manchester Mayor Andy Burnham could easily become the United Kingdom's seventh prime minister in 10 years. The revolving door of leaders has some Britons wondering what has made their country ungovernable.
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21: I'm Mary Louise Kelly. Why the British prime minister has become a uniquely difficult job on All Things Considered from NPR News.
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5: 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Well, it is the summertime, which means picnics and camping and bonfires, and it also means mosquitoes are buzzing about. Did you know that there's an invasive species of mosquitoes in the Southland? Well, coming up at 8:45, we're going to hear how local agencies are employing mosquito-on-mosquito violence to eradicate them. Stay close.
3: This is Morning Edition from NPR News. I'm Michelle Martin in Washington, D.C.
0: And I'm A. Martinez in Los Angeles, California. A fresh round of strikes between the U.S. and Iran is triggering a bump at the gas pump. Gasoline prices went up overnight after the ceasefire broke down, and the fighting over the Strait of Hormuz also adds more uncertainty to the global economy. NPR's Scott Horsley joins us now. Scott, how big of a bump are we talking about?
1: AAA says the average price of gas jumped a nickel a gallon overnight. It's now 86 cents a gallon higher than it was before the war began. But it's not nearly as high as it was back in May when gas prices topped out around $4.56 a gallon. Ryan Sweet, who's with the forecasting firm Oxford Economics, says analysts are not really sure how big or persistent this latest disruption in the Strait of Hormuz might be.
2: No one really knows how this is going to play out. And it seems that financial markets are trying to figure out, is this the beginning of an escalation in tensions, or is this just a hiccup in negotiations?
1: Even though President Trump declared yesterday that the ceasefire was over, he did leave some wiggle room for talks with Iran to continue. And, you know, we've seen multiple times already during this conflict that harsh rhetoric gives way to further negotiations. So stay tuned.
0: All right. Now, rising gas prices have already contributed to higher inflation. So how is the Federal Reserve going to react?
1: Well, this might make the central bank more cautious about cutting interest rates anytime soon. It's possible the Fed could even raise interest rates when policymakers meet in a few weeks. But right now, investors think that's not very likely. You know, energy prices are notoriously volatile. They go down and up. And Sweet says, given its limited toolkit, there's not a whole lot the Fed can do about rising gas prices.
2: They're not drilling oil. They're not driving container ships. So that's a supply shock, and raising or lowering interest rates is ill-equipped to address supply shocks.
1: Interest rates tend to work on demand rather than supply. And demand for gasoline typically doesn't change that much so long as people have to get to work or school or wherever. Rising gas prices were a big driver of inflation this spring, and it's possible they could be in July as well if they continue to go up.
0: Yeah, and I gotta imagine that there are other drivers pushing inflation higher.
1: Yeah, it's not just gasoline. We've also seen a huge amount of spending on data centers around the country to support artificial intelligence. And that is increasing the price of all kinds of building materials and also electronic equipment. Federal Reserve Chairman Kevin Warsh thinks eventually artificial intelligence is going to help to curb inflation by making workers more productive. But in the short term, it's having the opposite effect. On top of that, the White House is preparing to impose a whole new round of tariffs later this summer, and that has the potential to raise prices on lots of imported goods. So Sweet says there are just a lot of moving pieces to keep your eye on.
2: The big domino, of course, is the Middle East. If the peace deal breaks and falls apart, and then on top of that, we get additional tariffs, you're setting yourself up for potentially another round of stronger inflation, which particularly hurt lower income households.
1: Families at the bottom of the income ladder have already been hitting a wall with the high cost of living. They got a little bit of a breather earlier this year when they got their tax refunds. Those were on average about 11% bigger than they were last year. But for a lot of families, those tax refunds have already been spent by now. And, you know, their paychecks are not keeping up with the rising prices. If that continues, we could start to see some drop off in consumer spending. And because consumer spending is such a big part of the overall economy, that could really tap the brakes on economic growth.
0: That's NPR's Scott Horsley. Scott, thanks.
1: You're welcome.
3: The fatal shooting of an unarmed man by Immigration and Customs Enforcement in Houston Tuesday during what ICE called a targeted operation has sparked outrage across the city, especially in immigrant communities. Many gathered Wednesday night for a vigil to honor the victim, Lorenzo Salgado Araujo. Houston Public Media's Bianca Seward has been covering this, and she's with us this morning. Good morning, Bianca.
4: Good morning.
3: What's been the reaction to the shooting in Houston? Tell us more about that.
4: Yeah, the reaction has been fast. Within hours of the shooting, we started to see demands for investigations and the public questioning ICE's account of the shooting. There's been a mix of anger and grief in the communities, and many are calling for more transparency. Last night, hundreds marched down Canal Street here in Houston, near where the shooting occurred, to protest the shooting and ICE's operations overall. For some at the march, like local resident Roberto Del Toro, this moment is a reckoning.
6: We're so used to it happening somewhere else, you know, in another state, another city. But now, look, it's here in our own backyard. So it's always been a problem. But now it's a, you know, we have to, you know, take action.
4: Many immigrant rights organizations have also pointed out the similarities between ICE's account for this week's shooting in Texas and the shooting of Renee Good back in January in Minneapolis. ICE agents also accused Good of weaponizing her vehicle.
3: So tell us more about the investigation, what we know so far, and tell us more about what people are asking for.
4: Yeah, currently the Federal Bureau of Investigation says they're handling the inquiry, but just specifically looking into the potential assault on a law enforcement agent. Advocacy groups here are looking more for an independent investigation for the shooting overall. Roman Palomares is the president of the League of United American Citizens, LULAC, and he said the community has lost trust in the FBI and ICE to conduct investigations transparently.
7: You have not earned that trust. ICE has not earned that trust from the American people. Your pattern has been one of inaccuracies, of prejudicial leaks before the facts are known, of twisting the narrative to fit your version of events.
4: ICE has not yet commented to our requests for comment regarding its account of the shooting for calls for an independent investigation. After a direct request for the Houston Police Department to investigate, Mayor John Whitmire said he was leaving the investigation in the hands of federal authorities. And yesterday, Harris County District Attorney Sean Teer posted to X that normally his office would conduct an investigation, but he added that, quote, unfortunately, at this time, federal authorities continue exclusively handling all aspects of this case.
3: What is the family of Salgado Araujo saying?
4: Yeah, I was able to sit down with the sons yesterday, and his sons, Ronaldo and Lorenzo Jr., said the family had worried for a long time about the possibility of their father, an immigrant from Mexico, being detained and deported. Ronaldo said his parents had changed their habits so they would not have to leave the house that often.
22: In that neighborhood as well, that, you know, this Latino neighborhood that we grew up in and then we thought we were safe there, it just goes to show that no place is safe when it comes to ICE.
4: They told me their father had worked for decades building homes in the Houston area and that recently he had begun the process of getting a work permit.
3: Was anyone else with Salgado Araujo at the time of the shooting?
4: Yeah, we learned from the family yesterday that there were three other passengers in the car with Salgado Araujo when the ICE shooting happened. The family says all three of those men have been detained, but they don't know where they're being held and have not yet spoken to them. Ronaldo had asked for their accounts of the shooting to be made public. Family says they'll shed light on what happened Tuesday morning.
3: That is Houston Public Media, Bianca Seward. Bianca, thank you.
4: Thanks for having me.

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1: And this is 89.9 KCRW. I'm Danielle Chiriguaya. Tens of thousands of riders have hopped on LA Metro's buses, trains, and shuttles to get to and from World Cup matches and watch parties over the last few weeks. The agency says its ridership on World Cup shuttles jumped from about 18,000 riders on the first match day to more than 31,000 as the tournament progresses. Transit officials say the World Cup is helping prepare the system for even larger crowds during the 2028 LA Summer Olympics. LA Metro CEO Stephanie Wiggins told KNBC that the agency is especially focused on expanding its bus routes over the next 2 years.
2: We know to create opportunities, people being able to move around and move around freely is so important. When we talk about our future and connecting people to opportunities, we know the bus is key and critical.
1: LA Metro Police Chief Bill Scott says the agency will, however, need to hire many more employees between now and the Olympics to scale up that success. And the Hollywood Burbank Airport says it will open a new $1.3 billion terminal to replace its two concourses this October. The new terminal will still have 14 gates, but they'll be stretched out across a space that's about 50% larger than the current layout. The project also brings the airport into compliance with the Federal Aviation Administration's standards by increasing the distance between the terminal and the runways. This is KCRW News.
3: I'm Madeline Brand. Some say reading is dead, but the LA Public Library thrives. We'll celebrate its 100th birthday with the city librarian and with writer Susan Orlean. So spend your lunch with me on the next Press Play today at noon on 89.9 KCRW.
4: 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We're back, baby! We got an amazing lineup. Come out for Mark Maron, Jackie Cation, Larry Wilmore, Mary Lynn Reichkopf, Mike Falzone, and I'm your host, J.F. Harris. We're going to have more jokes than the reflecting pool has algae blooms. Sunday night in L.A. doesn't get better than this. 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
1: 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I'm Danielle Chiriguayo. Summertime is here, which means it's the perfect time to go outside and maybe take a trip to the pool or host a backyard cookout. The thing is, there always seems to be a mosquito lurking about, ready to take a bite. An invasive species of mosquitoes have infiltrated Southern California for at least the last 15 years, and now a number of local vector control districts are trying to do something about it with sterile mosquitoes. That includes the San Gabriel Valley Mosquito and Vector Control District, which released a whole bunch of mosquitoes this week. Tristan Hallam heads up scientific programs with the agency, and he joins me now. Tristan, good morning.
5: Hey, good morning.
1: So the plan here, Tristan, am I getting this right, is like in total, y'all are going to release 30,000 mosquitoes.
5: Ooh, you're a few decimals off on there. That's okay. But we're actually doing 30,000 mosquitoes every single week, starting this week all the way through the end of October. Totaling, it's going to be just shy of 500,000 mosquitoes.
1: 500,000? Okay. How does that work? And what's going to be happening out there in the air and in the skies in the San Gabriel Valley then?
5: Essentially, we're utilizing this EPA and California Department of Pesticide Regulations approved mosquito called the WB1 mosquitoes that we're actually just going to be walking around a couple of these parks and an HOA community and releasing these little tubes that contain about 600 male Aedes aegypti mosquitoes, to be specific, to hopefully be able to go out, find some of these wild-type Aedes aegypti females, mate with them, and then the ensuing progeny ends up becoming sterile. We're actually going to see a whole bunch of reduction because of these releases, hopefully over the course of the season.
1: Yeah, the Aedes, that is the invasive species here. And my understanding is that you're going to be releasing these mosquitoes into the neighborhood of Bassett. Why did y'all pick Bassett specifically?
5: In our region, we see a mixture of those invasive Aedes species. But in Bassett, we're really just seeing that Aedes aegypti. So because we're product testing these WB1s, we want to see how effective they are in our community, in our environment. We wanted to try and take out as many external variables as we could so we can really see how does this WB1 deal with our Aedes aegypti.
1: I know that your program is just one of many here in the Southland, also just nationwide. LA County Vector Control, they've been running a pilot themselves. In the SGV, I mean, do you all plan to expand this beyond Bassett? I mean, what happens after all, what you say was 500,000 mosquitoes are released?
5: Well, the first thing we got to do is we have to perform our analysis. We got to see how effective it is, how cost effective it is, and how quickly that we're able to see the reduction in a lot of these mosquitoes. We want to start bringing it to some of the hot spots that we see around the district. But first, we want to really make sure we understand how quickly we can start to get some relief for our residents. We, among many other vector control agencies, are all in the same boat of dealing with these new invasive species. So that's why we, among other LA County, among a lot of other California vector-based groups, are trying to product test, are trying to find these best solutions to be able to always protect our communities in the most timely manner that we possibly can.
1: How effective has this been? I mean, I know you can't really, I was going to say count the eggs before they hatch, but I think that might literally be what you are going to be doing. I mean, how do you predict, or how can you be ready? Like, what does that mean in terms of effectiveness here?
5: Previous studies that have used this exact product in different parts of California and different parts of the country have seen anywhere from 80 to 98% reductions in their invasive Aedes numbers in just the release areas. So we're hoping to see something similar. We've actually already got an extremely robust trapping scheme, as well as actually counting eggs in some instances to see how many eggs we collect versus how many eggs hatch, because that's the big goal. We can get an idea about how effective this may have been in that mating process.
1: Call me crazy, but I feel like mosquitoes seem to be everywhere nowadays, not just during the summer. I know that I was getting eaten up by a mosquito before this summer even started. Are there more mosquitoes out there right now?
5: So one of the things that we've been seeing for the last number of seasons is our mosquito quote-unquote season has been expanding in almost each direction. So back in the day, back before even I was a part of this world, mosquito season was, you know, your May to late September, maybe even early September. Now our mosquito season essentially goes from January all the way through December, because different species are popping up. We're seeing heat waves in different times of the year, and our climate is just more apt for a lot of these different species to take hold and to more readily breed in more times of the year.
1: Tristan Hallam is the Director of Scientific Programs at the San Gabriel Valley Mosquito and Vector Control District. We'll talk soon. Thanks.
5: Thank you.
1: It's just about 8:50, and you're listening to member-supported 89.9 KCRW.
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9: It's Morning Edition from NPR News. I'm Mae Martinez.
10: And I'm Michelle Martin. Good morning. The defense and prosecution in the Charlie Kirk murder case in Utah sparred yesterday over whether interviews given by accused killer Tyler Robinson, his family, and his friends should be made public. Prosecutors are presenting evidence to convince a judge to try Robinson for murdering the conservative activist at a speaking event in September. KUER's Sean Higgins has this report.
11: The first 2 days of the hearing revolved around setting the scene and evidence from the day Kirk was killed on September 10th. Day three focused on evidence gathered after Robinson turned himself in to police. The day after Kirk was fatally shot, State Bureau of Investigation agent Brian Davis was called to St. George, a town more than 260 miles away from Utah Valley University, where Kirk was shot.
12: We received information that an individual was turning himself in or had turned himself, was going to turn himself in to police in regard to his involvement with the incident, the shooting on UVU campus.
11: When Davis arrived, he was told a person came around 9 p.m. to turn themselves in. He testified to a Provo courtroom that that person was Tyler Robinson. Robinson's attorneys disagreed with the prosecution on what, if any, portions of a police interview with his roommate and romantic partner, Lance Twiggs, should be played in the courtroom. For the first time during the hearing, Kirk family attorney Jeffrey Neiman spoke to the court. He made it clear that the family is in favor of releasing all evidence to the public without redactions.
13: To not be transparent here, to not be open, to not let the world see what happened, will create doubt and distrust in the judicial system. And that's not what anybody wants. That's not what any of us believe should happen here.
11: Defense attorney Richard Novak pushed back.
14: With all due respect to the Kirk family, and with all due respect to the media, and with all due respect to the public, the number one concern in this proceeding is Mr. Robinson's right to a fair trial.
11: He said that means a future jury should not be exposed to information before a trial that could influence their decision. After an hour-long recess to examine suggested redactions, District Judge Tony Graff ultimately ruled that the prosecution should return today with an edited video to protect Robinson's constitutional rights to a fair trial. Robinson has yet to enter a plea to the charges against him. Judge Graff will decide whether there is enough evidence for the case to go to trial at the end of the hearing. For NPR News, I'm Sean Higgins in Salt Lake City.
15: The construction of artificial intelligence infrastructure is revolutionizing industries around the world. In South Korea, for example, some factory workers who make semiconductors essential to AI are paid like executives. Instead of calling these workers blue-collar or white-collar, South Koreans describe them as silicon-collar. NPR's Anthony Kuhn takes us to South Korea's Silicon Belt to observe the chip boom's impact on South Korean society.
16: Young couples pushing babies in strollers are shopping at the Lotte department store in the Dongtan district of Hwasong City, half an hour by train from Seoul. Sungmin Kim is the general manager of the store's sales planning team. He says sales were up 20% in the first 5 months of this year, especially luxury goods, home appliances, and furniture.
17: The Dongtan commercial district has a significantly higher proportion of young newlyweds who work for large corporations compared to other regions. We can see that there is a large population working for nearby semiconductor companies.
16: Many Silicon Collar employees live and work here for Samsung and SK Hynix. Together, the firms control about 80% of the world's high-bandwidth memory chips used in AI. In the first 3 months of this year, global chip demand pushed Samsung's profits up by 756%, and unionized Samsung workers wanted a cut of it. They threatened to go on strike. Samsung agreed to give 78,000 workers 12% of the chip division's profits as bonuses. If they meet production targets, some workers could get bonuses of up to $400,000 in stocks and cash, roughly three times their average salary. Meanwhile, Samsung's rival SK Hynix gave its workers a 10% cut of profits. Together, the two companies' bonuses could add up to about 2.5% of South Korea's GDP. The chip boom has sent Dongtan's real estate prices surging. Real estate agent Yu Chang-wan sells apartments in a building where prices for four-bedroom apartments have risen to more than $1.7 million. Yu says that Dongtan residents enjoy excellent schools and facilities, including several golf courses.
18: Since folks working at Samsung Electronics and Hynix have a lot of disposable income, they play a lot of golf.
16: Yongnam University sociologist Ho Chang-dok says that the Silicon Collar workers are now seen by other workers as aristocrats. Many Samsung workers making TVs and smartphones are bitter that their bonuses were just 1% of their chip-making colleagues. Ha says the downside of the chip boom is a sense of alienation, which could tear the fabric of South Korean society.
19: When social anger arises and increases, society does not move forward stably, and things like random crimes start occurring frequently.
16: South Korean chipmakers benefited from decades of state backing and bailouts at taxpayers' expense. But Ha argues that workers who threatened to strike seem to have forgotten this.
19: Negotiations should take place within a scope that accounts for reinvestment and allows the company to continue growing, rather than acting as if all the surplus was achieved solely through their efforts.
16: While workers and managers fight over chip profits, the government is debating what to do with the tax windfall. Skeptics fear the boom could go bust. They suggest strengthening the social safety net and paying down the national debt. Optimists see AI and chips as part of a new industrial structure that will keep demand strong. They call for reinvesting the surplus in more chip factories. Last week, South Korea's President Lee Jae-myung announced that Samsung and SK Hynix will build a new $500 billion semiconductor manufacturing base with government support in the country's southwest. But Lee has also expressed deep concerns.
20: The government must painfully acknowledge the sense of alienation felt by young people who look at record-shattering corporate bonuses and an all-time high KOSPI index and feel it's a story from a completely different world.
16: This week, South Korea's government said it plans to use surplus tax revenue to create a future fund. It would be used both to invest in more chip production and support young Koreans left out of the chip boom. Anthony Kuhn, NPR News, Dongtan, South Korea.
9: 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I'm A. Martinez.
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1: You're listening to 89.9 KCRW. I'm Danielle Chiriguayo. The iconic mall staple, Hot Dog on a Stick, is celebrating its 80th anniversary this year. And now it is celebrating the milestone by announcing plans to expand. The food court chain, which opened as a little stand at Muscle Beach in 1946, is known, of course, for its corn dogs and lemonade. The franchise, though, has downsized in recent years, with locations dropping to less than 50 as of late. And now, under new ownership, Hot Dog on the Stick says it has plans to expand into airports, stadiums, and amusement parks, and it's even looking to open a location on the Las Vegas Strip. It's time now for Morning Becomes Eclectic with Novena Carmel.
22: I go for a hot dog on a stick right now.
1: A hot dog on a stick and a pink lemonade? Oh my goodness.
22: The nostalgia.
1: I feel like it's like time to go to the mall.
22: It instantly brought me back the memory of seeing those people in their hot dog on a stick uniforms, like
1: the hat.
22: Pumping maniacally. Was that like the lemonade that
1: they
22: had to pump?
1: Yeah, because they make it there. So it's like they're like cutting and it's like the press.
22: Yeah. And
1: I
22: then,
1: think of the hats.
22: And then there was always like a Cinnabon or however you say it. Next to it.
1: Cinnabon.
22: All the best healthy stuff for you right there at the mall.
1: Yeah. I mean, there's also Mrs. Fields, the smell of the cookies wafting to the mall. Man, I'm hungry.
22: Yo, I need all of that in my life right now. Okay, Danielle.
1: All right, Novena. You have a great show. I'm going to go find something to eat.
22: Okay.
1: It's time, I think.
22: Good luck out
1: good
22: there.
1: Show.
22: Thanks so much. 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
23: Live from NPR News, I'm Lakshmi Singh. Both the U.S. and Iran are signaling the planned talks with Iran for a permanent end to war are off. Those talks were supposed to resume after Iran buries its former supreme leader later today, but NPR's Emily Fang reports Iran and the U.S. are accusing each other of violating the truce.
24: President Trump has said he does not care if negotiators resume talks. Iran, meanwhile, lodged a complaint with the United Nations this week after a first round of U.S. strikes on Iran on Tuesday night. The Iranian government accused the U.S. of, quote, a blatant violation of the Charter of the United Nations and its international obligations. And as the U.S. struck Iran for a second night in a row on Wednesday, Iran's Mohsen Rezai, a former military commander and advisor to the Supreme Leader's office, referenced a line from the Quran in a post on X about reciprocal punishment, which ends, quote, the transgressing enemy and his accomplices will be punished. Emily Fang, NPR News.
23: After days of intense pressure from Maine and national Democratic leaders, Graham Plattner has ended his Senate campaign. Here's Maine Public's Kevin Miller.
25: Plattner continues to deny recent accusations that he raped a former romantic partner 5 years ago.
2: but during an emotional video filmed outside. He accused Washington interests of using the allegations to neutralize his populist anti-establishment campaign.
3: We believe that for the movement to continue, it can't be made.
2: The Marine Corps veteran and oysterman handily won Maine's Democratic primary last month. The state party will now select a new nominee to take on Republican Senator Susan Collins in a race that could decide control of the Senate. For NPR News, I'm Kevin Miller.
23: Financial advisors are weighing in on a new investment option for miners across the U.S. The Trump accounts launched over the weekend. NPR's Stephen Basaha has more.
4: Whether parents should invest their own money depends on if they've already taken advantage of what could be better options. Carrie Joy Grimes is the CEO of the personal finance company Work Money, and she said one of those options is first maxing out contributions for your own retirement.
5: Because what happens is we put money into our kids' stuff, and then we end up needing help in retirement. And that is a way worse financial stress on our kids.
4: But if you have a baby born between 2025 and the end of 2028, financial advisors say it's a simple decision. Sign up. Those kids are eligible for a $1,000 contribution from the federal government. Stephen Basaha, NPR News.
23: Bonnie Tyler, the Grammy-nominated singer perhaps best known for the hit Total Eclipse of the Heart, has died. Her family said on social media that she was hospitalized in Portugal. She was 75 years old. From Washington, this is NPR News.
22: 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And good morning. This is Novena Carmel here with you for Morning Becomes Eclectic on 89.9 KCRW. It is an honor and a pleasure to start a new day with you. And we're going to start it with some new music. Bonobo has an album coming out, and it features various folks that are joining him, including Arouge Aftab. This track right here came together when Arouge heard Bonobo recording an acoustic guitar loop to test the studio inputs. Isn't that cool? And together they built this one out, Arouge Aftab singing in Urdu, taking her lyrics from poetry that a friend had written. Here's Fire on the Water for Morning Becomes Eclectic.

Great to start a new day here with you for Morning Becomes Eclectic. We take it back to the year 2000 with Leon. Hammond Organ Jazz Trio here from London. This one features Beat Girl, mostly just kind of vocalizing little bada-bas here and there. The Greek artist Stella in the mix. And coming up just next, new work from Jungle. It's 89.9 KCRW. I'm Novena Carmel here with you for a Thursday.

0: A departure here from the sounds of Crazy P. This is a new project from Jim Barron of Crazy P. And he simply calls it Jim, all caps. That is bold because, I mean, hard to Google, right? Keeps Me Warm is the name of this song, and it follows the new album from New Genea. They are from Italy. And Jungle! So great to hear all this new music from Jungle. Someday Somewhere is a song that came out yesterday, and they'll be at the Crypto.com Arena on October 10th during a big tour that they're having. I'm Novena Carmel here with you for Morning Becomes Eclectic, and we continue here with music for a Thursday live from KCRW HQ.
1: 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We'll celebrate its 100th birthday with the city librarian and with writer Susan Orlean. 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
0: And France will take on Morocco today at 1 p.m. to kick off the World Cup quarterfinals. France is the current favorite to win the entire tournament, but don't count Morocco out just yet. We'll break down the teams still standing on 89.9 KCRW.
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0: 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I'm KCRW DJ Novena Carmel, your host for a night of electric energy at the Bowl. 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Angela Autumn was raised in the Appalachian region of Western Pennsylvania. She's a singer-songwriter, banjo player, and has this like fresh, gritty take on country folk. Here's her recent single, Mountain Stream, on KCRW.

0: Kalela returns with her third album out tomorrow. It includes many guest appearances like this one from Pink Pantheress, The Bridge. Also, A.K. Paul will be on it, Fouché, and more. Katie Alice Greer before that with Expo 70. And she'll be at Scribble in Highland Park Friday, July 10th, which is tomorrow. KCRW is happily presenting the show. Again, Katie Alice Greer, Angela Autumn at the top of that one. Mountain Stream is her new single. Angela Autumn, banjo player extraordinaire, singer, songwriter. Really digging that new one, Mountain Stream. I'm Novena Carmel here with you for Morning Becomes Eclectic on 89.9 KCRW. And July is a big month for KCRW. 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

and a little something special from back in the day, recorded at KCRW from Nick Cave. Right before this was Warm Sound, by the way. Better Days, a new track out. 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

So pretty. Nick Cave there doing Into My Arms live on Morning Becomes Eclectic a handful of years ago at KCRW. Warm sound right before with Better Days, and that followed Dad Sports, Take Your Time. I was listening to that track this morning, and the very first lyrics are, "Do you remember 10th of July?" Which I thought was cool because it's almost the 10th of July. And I didn't want to forget to play it tomorrow, so I'm like, let me just play it today. And I thought it went good with warm sound, so there you have that. And this is KCRW, Santa Monica, Los Angeles, KDRW, Santa Barbara, KCRI, Indio, Palm Springs, KCRU, Oxnard, Ventura, and KCRY, Mojave, NPR for Southern California, a community service of Santa Monica College with independent journalism and music discovery, freedom of expression funded by you. 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We've got news headlines from NPR coming up next. And the kind of days that we've been having where you just step out and it's immediately a little bit warm and sunny in the morning makes me think of that classic song, Sunny, which are there are like so many versions of, you know, Sunny, yesterday my life was filled with rain. I'm going to play one version of that coming after news headlines. In Spanish. Maybe you know it, maybe you don't. And the funny thing is, I came across it recently, right after the Mexico game that they lost. That was sad. And 54 Ultra, the artist from New York, posted a video with the song. And I was like, this is a cool version. So we're going to hear it together coming up on Morning Becomes Eclectic. Thanks for starting your day with us. It's KCRW.

0: Hey there, I'm Jason Bentley, your DJ for the next Summer Nights events. 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I'll be spinning live alongside KCRW DJ Olive Komoto. 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
1: Former Manchester Mayor Andy Burnham could easily become the United Kingdom's seventh Prime Minister in 10 years. The revolving door of leaders has some Britons wondering what has made their country ungovernable.
2: I think what we've had in recent years is people who've got like two or three of the skills that you need, but not all of them.
1: I'm Mary Louise Kelly. Why the British Prime Minister has become a uniquely difficult job on All Things Considered from NPR News.
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4: Live from NPR News, I'm Lakshmi Singh. Iranian state media report that the Iranian military worked to secure the skies over the city where the supreme leader was to be buried today in Mashhad. Ayatollah Ali Khamenei was killed on the first day of the U.S.-Israel war with Iran. His funeral began last weekend. Meanwhile, the U.S. and Iran traded strikes for a second day. Iranian officials say at least 14 people were killed. NPR's Hadil Al-Shalchi has more.
5: Iran's semi-official media agency Tasnim said that army fighter jets are flying overhead to protect the skies of Mashhad. That's the birthplace of Ayatollah Ali Khamenei and where he will be buried. His funeral began in Tehran almost a week ago and spanned five cities, including holy sites in Iraq. On Wednesday, U.S. CENTCOM said it struck Iranian radars and a naval installation in retaliation for Iranian strikes on ships in the Strait of Hormuz. Iran responded by targeting U.S. military bases in Kuwait and Bahrain, and the Jordanian Armed Forces said it intercepted missiles launched from Iran towards Jordanian territory. At the NATO summit this week, President Trump declared the ceasefire over, but did not rule out talks to end the war. Hadil Al-Shalchi, NPR News, Istanbul.
4: Democrats are searching for a new Senate nominee in Maine, one of their best shots at flipping a seat and winning back the U.S. Senate in the midterm elections. In a video, Graham Plattner dropped out after a woman accused him of rape, which he denies.
6: We're not doing it because of the allegations. We're doing it because of the structures that are being taken away from us by those in power.
4: Meanwhile, Trump predicts Democratic leaders will have a hard time replacing Plattner. Florida's Palm Beach International Airport has been renamed for President Trump. NPR's Rachel Treisman reports.
7: Trump is the first president to have an airport named after him while in office. He's also the first to file trademark applications for the name, and that's raised questions about whether he could profit from it. The Trump Organization says it will not make any money from merchandise sold at the airport, but experts like trademark lawyer Josh Gerben see a possible loophole.
8: Trump Org could take these trademarks and license them to third parties to use as well. This could be other merchandise that's sold off of airport premises.
7: An airport spokesperson told NPR it does not currently have plans to sell branded merchandise or know of other vendors who do. Rachel Treisman, NPR News.
4: In a few weeks, Britain gets its seventh prime minister in 10 years, likely to be former Manchester Mayor Andy Burnham. Here's NPR's Fatima Al-Kassam.
9: The popular former mayor of Manchester, nicknamed the King of the North, confirmed he has submitted his nomination to lead the UK's governing Labour Party and become the next prime minister, writing on social media that it's all starting to feel very real. Burnham now looks all but set to reside in 10 Downing Street in less than 2 weeks, replacing Keir Starmer, who resigned last month amid historically low poll ratings. Fatima Al-Kassam, NPR News.
4: This is NPR.
10: 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I'm your friend in frequency, Novena Carmel, taking it back to 1987 and Luis Miguel's version of Sunny.

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Between a new remix of Crack and Smack and La Priest.

Aaliyah draws from Ethiopian and Egyptian heritage. That new track is called Cairo FM. Media Puzzle as well. The prolific Australian band have a new album out. It's kind of short, and it's called New Racehorse. Knowledge is the track we heard. It followed Lime Garden. A throwback from Sister Sledge. Thinking of You just always makes me feel real dreamy.

0: is a good version of Ain't No Stopping Us Now. It's from Risco Connection, mostly instrumental, but here and there they just have like little bits of lyrics, which is always good for me to remember. And I feel like I brought the volume back up just at the right moment. Pat on the back. Ain't No Stopping Us Now, indeed. As we continue on Morning Becomes Eclectic for 89.9 KCRW. More new music is on the way from Marco Benevento and Ezra Collective, a track that we featured earlier this week as today's top tune. 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Again, Cut Chemist DJing live at the new David Geffen Galleries at LACMA. 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
1: Hey, everybody, it's Kai Rizdahl, the host of Marketplace. It's not just economic news. These days, the economy is the news, and we are here to help you stay on top of it all, from the big picture to what is in your wallet. 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
0: 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I'm KCRW DJ Novena Carmel, your host for a night of electric energy at the Bowl. 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

0: Oh, yes. Propeller Heads, 1997, featuring Welsh singer Shirley Bassey on vocals. And I mean this in a 100% complimentary way. I love how Shirley Bassey sounds like she's a little bit drunk when she sings. Like, ah, it is so good. Only she can do that. And the Marco Benevento song right before it kind of made me think of Shirley Bassey. I immediately wanted to hear her. And but I also thought of another track. So I was kind of like going back in my mind of which one I would play next. And I'm going to play that one next. So we can hear both of them. It's also from way back when, just one of the greatest voices. And he's doing one of the classic songs of the American Songbook. And I think it's my favorite take on that song. Something about this sunny day is digging into those classic sunshine songs. So that'll be coming up next here. We also got Ezra Collective, their new track, Well Organized, which was just released this week. It's Morning Becomes Eclectic on KCRW, and I'm Novena Carmel here with you, right? It just sounds so good when people like talk and sing like that. Ugh, I love it. Well, we also want to invite you to come out to our summertime event that is called School Night. It happens all the time, but during the summertime, you know, you don't have to go to school the next day or maybe even go to work or take the kids early in the morning. You know what I'm saying? So we invite you to come out to School Night. It's happening tonight. It's our longtime live music discovery series at the Airliner in Lincoln Heights. And you can RSVP now at kcrw.com/events. 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
3: 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I'm J.F. 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

0: 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It's 89.9 KCRW. 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
1: I'm Madeline Brand. Some say reading is dead, but the LA Public Library thrives. We'll celebrate its 100th birthday with the city librarian and with writer Susan Orlean. 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
0: 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It's been fun hearing some nostalgic tracks over the last 20 minutes or so and throughout the morning. And we're going to hear some more of those as well as brand new releases coming up after news headlines from NPR right here. For Morning Becomes Eclectic on KCRW. I'm Novena. Hello. Good morning, darling.
2: Live from NPR News, I'm Lakshmi Singh. In another dramatic shift in tone, President Trump is calling Iranian leaders scum, just weeks after praising them as smart and rational. NPR's Frank Ordonez reports on the diplomatic whiplash that has come to define Trump's approach to global affairs.
3: 3 weeks ago, President Trump described the Iranians as brave people who wanted to change the direction of their country for the better.
4: We're dealing with people that I think are very rational people. And they were nice to deal with. They were strong people, smart people.
3: But he delivered a much different characterization yesterday at the NATO summit in Turkey.
4: I don't want to deal with them anymore. They're scum. You know what scum is? They're scum. They're sick people. They're led by sick people.
3: It's part of a pattern with the president, who often swings between praise and threats in an effort to almost will this war to an end. But you can also hear Trump struggling with that balance, insisting to reporters later that the war will not start again. Franco Ordonez, NPR News.
2: The state of Maine has become a flashpoint in the Democratic Party's complicated campaign to retake the U.S. Senate. Their hope for flipping a seat long held by Republican Senator Susan Collins was thrown into disarray after progressive nominee Graham Plattner, a military veteran and oysterman, was accused of raping a woman he used to date. Plattner denied the allegation, but he dropped out of the race after he lost the backing of major politicians. Maine Public's Kevin Miller has more on a campaign that was overshadowed by multiple controversies.
5: It wasn't even a trickle. It was a steady, flow of controversies that kept coming out over and over again. I should say that he was definitely not the party's nominee. Mm-hmm. Yeah, this was not the state party that chose him. This was not the national party that chose him. This was kind of the grassroots, the populist Bernie Sanders style campaign. And those are the folks that put him forward. So there is some questions about why there wasn't more digging into his background.
2: Kevin Miller on NPR's Here and Now. The family of an 18-year-old found dead off the Mississippi coast after a 4th of July weekend trip with friends are demanding answers. Civil rights attorney Ben Crump is representing the family. Mississippi Broadcasting's Elise Gregg reports.
6: Jackson County Coroner Bruce Lynn Jr. says the investigation's ongoing, but the body of 18-year-old Nolan Wells has been positively identified.
7: We were able to confirm that with dental records yesterday that we were able to provide the state medical examiner's office.
6: Park rangers found Wells' body Monday morning on the northwest tip of Horn Island. His mother reported him missing on the night of July 4th after he'd traveled to the island with friends. Crump announced Tuesday that he's representing the family and will conduct an independent review of the circumstances. The Jackson County Sheriff's Office is asking for any photos or videos of Wells from July 4th. For NPR News, I'm Elise Gregg in Jackson, Mississippi.
2: This is NPR News.
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0: And you're tuned in to Morning Becomes Eclectic here on 89.9 KCRW. Coming up at noon, Press Play with Madeline Brand, who's here with us right now. Good morning, Madeline.
9: Good morning, Novena. Oh. Shall we sing the whole promo?
0: I dare you to.
9: I don't want to hurt our listeners' ears.
0: And see.
9: And we're done. Thankfully, 100 years. That's how old the LA Public Library is. And we are going to celebrate that milestone with the city librarian and with Susan Orlean, who wrote the library book. That's what it's called.
0: Ooh.
9: It's not the library book. It's the library book. And it's an account of when the library almost burned to the ground, 1986. There was a huge fire in LA and in the library. And she investigates it and in so doing uncovers a lot of history of the LA Public Library. So we'll talk to her about that.
0: How cool.
9: Yeah. And there's going to be a big celebration on Saturday all day at the Central Library. So definitely if you have something, if you have nothing to do or if you're looking for something great to do, then head on down there.
0: Mm-hmm.
9: And celebrate.
0: This is the one that's like, I mean, it's so beautiful there too, right?
9: Gorgeous.
0: What I recall.
9: Gorgeous.
0: Yeah. Mm-hmm.
9: Yeah. So, yeah, so definitely there, and they have lots of activities planned for kids and parents and all sorts of things. So
0: cool.
9: We're going to talk about the library, especially at a time when people aren't really reading as much as they used to.
0: Mm.
9: So, yeah, the cover story in The Atlantic, the latest issue is the headline is basically reading is finished. This is the end of reading. I don't want to believe it, but
0: no.
9: They have a lot of statistics about how people just aren't reading like they used to, especially like they don't read for pleasure as much. And even when they do read, they just read different kinds of

0: time to do it. I
1: Me
0: actually
1: too.
0: would really like some good fictional book recommendations, but that's a little tangent. Maybe you can tell me later.
1: I will.
0: Okay,
1: I'll tell you
0: thanks.
1: later. I have a bunch.
0: Good.
1: So, well, it's a muscle, right? The mind is a muscle, and your brain is so elastic. It can retrain itself in terms of its stimuli. What is going it feed your what you're feeding your brain. And so if you're feeding your brain a bunch of Instagram reels, then your brain will react accordingly. And it just becomes more difficult to read longer passages for longer periods of time.
0: I get it. I understand. But it also, it's kind of that thing where when you're doing that with the Instagram reels one after the other, it starts feeling gross. Like,
1: It
0: you know, when you're
1: does.
0: eating too much, like you have a donut and then if you ate like 10 donuts, then you're going to start feeling sick. That's kind of how I feel. And then I like
1: I
0: pick up a book and
1: agree.
0: I'm like, this is like a fresh glass of spring water.
1: I know,
0: You
1: exactly. And
0: know?
1: once you get into it, you look forward to it.
0: I agree.
1: And it's a great feeling. So, anyway, here's our joint plea. Read a book.
0: Read a book. Do it.
1: Okay, well, also speaking of not reading, have our movie review segment on the show today.
0: Oh, cool.
1: And we'll review Evil Dead Burn, which is the third in the second series. It's confusing, but anyway. And some other movies, including a remake of Moana that nobody knew they wanted.
0: Okay. Well, looking forward to that today at noon for Press Play.
1: Yeah, that and some more.
0: Okay. Madeline, thanks so much for stopping by. We'll
1: My
0: catch you in a little
1: pleasure.
0: bit.
1: All right, bye.
0: Bye. Someone who I think is well read is Arlo Parks. She's a poet, singer-songwriter. You've likely heard her new album here across the KCRW airwaves. And I do feel like I actually had a conversation with her about reading books and how much she loves it. Well, she's also a really cool DJ, and we're really excited that she's holding down her residency here over the KCRW airwaves every Thursday at midnight, which is tonight. Technically, I guess it's Friday morning, but we're going to say Thursday at midnight, she takes over the airwaves to do a DJ set. And one of the things that is a great reason to listen to her DJ set is her talking voice is absolutely delightful. So I thought we'd take it back to her reading a poem that she wrote, and then we'll get into one of the recent songs from her album. It's Morning Becomes Eclectic. I'm Novena here with you, and here's Collapsed in Sunbeams.
2: Collapsed in sunbeams, stretched out open to beauty, however brief or violent, I see myself ablaze with joy, sleepy-eyed, feeding your cat or slicing artichoke hearts. 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We're all learning to trust our bodies, making peace with our own distortions. 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

It's Morning Becomes Eclectic here on 89.9 KCRW, experiencing the same moment together. Yes, we are live, and you are live wherever you are. Dari Bay from Vermont with the new album Surprise Wish is what we just heard a selection from. He plays drums live for Unknown Mortal Orchestra, like when they tour and stuff. And here we are listening to Unknown Mortal Orchestra, an instrumental called Drag. Cut Face as well. New music from them. Cut Face, a duo. You'll never get the same moment twice. It's good to hear that James Ellis Ford is recovering well after battling acute leukemia. And he's got an album on the way. We heard Overtones from it, really beautiful track, newly on Domino Records. And the album is one that he made while he was having his chemotherapy sessions.

Kind of sweet just to hear Ruben doing on that one, right? It's like you didn't know you needed it until it came in and it made the song even better. It's Morning Becomes Eclectic. I'm Novena Carmel here with you. Coming up next is today's top tune.

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0: 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Her debut solo album draws as much from Billie Eilish or Rosalia as it does Milton Nascimento. 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Whoa, that is quite the combination. 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

0: I love that voice from the very first time I heard it on a Robert Glasper album. That's Baby Rose. She's doing her own thing now. And she's got that new track out called But Never Mind. She's also opening up for Olivia Dean at the Crypto.com Arena July 14th and 15th. We also got music from Willow. She's My Religion is the latest single. 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
0: 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We'll celebrate its 100th birthday with the city librarian and with writer Susan Orlean, author of The Library Book, which explores the unsolved mystery of the 1986 arson at the LA Public Library and the vital role the institution plays in American society. 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
0: Actually, we have more than tickets. We have a whole prize package. Grammy-nominated pop rock band One Republic headlines the Hollywood Bowl this September with a fireworks finale. Those are always fun. We're giving away a prize package that includes box seats for four and a parking pass. If you haven't won anything in the past 90 days, you're eligible. 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Close out your summer with a bang, literally. This prize is available to one lucky winner and is non-transferable. Good luck to get you in the mood. Here's a recent release from One Republic called I Ain't Worried on KCRW.

so fun, right? That is the group from South Korea that goes by the name of Eenalchi. There is an L in the beginning, but it's silent. It looks like Leenalchi, if you're looking it up. L-E-E-N-A-L-C-H-I. And they have a show this Saturday at the Getty that is sold out. Ooh, Tiger is Coming, the name of that track right there. Maybe you can still get in, though. It's one of those, like, free ticketed shows where they fill up, but then if you arrive day of, they might get you in if you're interested. And this is KCRW Santa Monica, Los Angeles, KDRW Santa Barbara, KCRI Indio, Palm Springs, KCRU Oxnard, Ventura, and KCRY Mojave, NPR for Southern California. Genesis Owusu also has a sold-out show coming up in L.A. in November. Good job. Human Again is a standalone single he released right after his album. An instrumental from 1-800-GIRLS to close us out here. And I just want to say it was great to be here with you on a Thursday for Morning Becomes Eclectic. I'm Novena Carmel, and you are the best. And there's more music for you tonight with Tyler Boogie Boudreaux at 8. And stick around at midnight for the second installment from our July resident DJ, Arlo Parks. Special thanks to senior producer Nasir Nasirzadeh. And I'm going to sign off for now, but be back with you tomorrow for a busy New Music Friday. Lots of releases, and we'll hear some of them. Not all of them, but some of them, and it'll be fantastic. Up next is Madeline Brand with breaking news and movie reviews on Press Play. So let's have lunch and listen together. Ciao for now.

0: This is Press Play on 89.9 KCRW. I'm Madeline Brand. Happy birthday to LA's public library. It's 100 years old. We'll talk with the city librarian about how the library can thrive in an age when people aren't reading many books.
1: You know, people are reading ebooks, they're listening to audiobooks, and listening to an audiobook is absolutely reading. It's, you know, consuming and experiencing the written word.
0: Susan Orlean wrote The Library Book, that's the title, about a fire that nearly destroyed the library in 1986.
2: They didn't even have fire doors. They had no sprinkler system. They barely had fire extinguishers.
0: We'll have your weekend movie reviews, including the remake of Moana and how Widow's Bay became an old-fashioned TV hit.
3: It might be the show of my life. I'll leave that to the second season, but it's certainly the show of my year so far.
0: All those stories coming up in the next hour. The news is next.
4: Live from NPR News, I'm Lakshmi Singh. The U.S. and Iran traded strikes for a second day after President Trump said on the sidelines of the NATO summit in Turkey this week that the ceasefire was over. NPR's Emily Feng is in Tel Aviv monitoring the latest outbreak in hostilities.
5: Despite this trade and fire and Trump's comments that the ceasefire is over in his eyes, Trump did not rule out more talks with Iran. But both the U.S. and Iran seem to be playing hardball with each other, and they seem to be waiting for the other country to back down first yet again. Iran's top negotiator, Mohammad Bagher Ghalibaf, wrote on X, the social media site, after the second day of U.S. strikes began, and he was warning, quote, if you strike, you will get hit. And he wrote that the Strait of Hormuz would only fully reopen on Iranian terms.
4: In Iran today, mourners filled the streets of Mashhad and waved Iranian flags as they prepared to bury Iran's late Supreme Leader Ayatollah Ali Khamenei. He was killed on the first day of the U.S.-Israel war with Iran in late February. David Hearn has pleaded not guilty to a felony charge of damaging the Lincoln Memorial reflecting pool. The former U.S. Olympic canoeist made his appearance in court in Washington, D.C. Jacqueline Diaz reports.
6: In a crowded, stuffy courtroom today, Hearn's attorney entered his not guilty plea. Hearn sat between two defense attorneys and kept his comments to a minimum. But outside, a group of supporters chanted and held signs in support. Hearn and his attorneys claim this charge is trumped up and that he simply touched the pool. He did not damage it. The federal government says he purposely cut into the reflecting pool and caused serious damage. President Trump had the pool renovated for $14 million earlier this summer, but shortly after, paint was peeling and algae started growing. Hearn's next hearing is set for next month. Jacqueline Diaz, NPR News.
4: Prediction market Kalshi's launched a new program to fight political insider trading, but some bets are getting through. More from NPR's Luke Garrett.
7: Kalshi now uses Federal Election Commission data to actively track campaign staffer trades. Since launching the new program, Kalshi has blocked dozens of staffers from trading on their own races. Robert Denault is the company's head of enforcement and legal counsel.
8: We're looking at election markets with a very close eye here. They obviously bear really important integrity issues.
7: Kalshi's election tracking program launched just days after an NPR report on campaign insider trading. Former FEC Commissioner Lee Goodman called the program a good first step.
9: However, it's not a panacea, and it's, you know, because it leaves still many people who are involved in campaigns who will not show up on FEC reports.
7: At least one campaign staffer was able to trade on a race they were involved in on Kalshi, despite this new program. Luke Garrett, NPR News, Washington.
4: This is NPR. A new study from Johns Hopkins University finds the number of gun homicides falling. They'd reached record highs during the pandemic, but the study shows an increase in other gun-related deaths. Scott Massioni of member station WYPR with details.
10: Researchers with the Johns Hopkins Center for Gun Violence Solutions tracked U.S. gun mortality data from 2024, and they found that while firearm homicides dropped about 16% from the previous year, the U.S. still notched the fifth ever highest total gun deaths that year. The reason's because gun suicides are reaching record levels. In total, there were about 44,500 gun deaths in the U.S. that year. The study found that black women experienced the highest increase in gun suicides over the past 10 years, with a 169% increase in the rate. Overall, gun suicides among the Latino population and Asian women also dramatically increased. For NPR News, I'm Scott Massioni in Baltimore.
4: The extreme heat blanketing much of the western U.S. could drive temperatures as high as 117 degrees in some desert communities. The National Weather Service is projecting the punishing heat will cover large swaths of the southern U.S., though, from California to Florida. By the way, PBI is now DJT. As of today, Florida's Palm Beach International Airport joins a growing list of places that now bear President Donald J. Trump's name. In January, a four-mile stretch of the main road linking Trump's Mar-a-Lago estate with the airport was also renamed for the president. I'm Lakshmi Singh, NPR News.
11: 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They now offer Duck.ai, where users can chat privately with AI. Duck.ai. 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

0: lockdown, a boy in my class came up to me and said that his dad told him to stay away from Chinese people. After I told him that I was Chinese, he backed away from me. Eloise and I wrote the song based on that experience.
1: So this is about him and all the other racist, sexist boys in this world.

That's the Los Angeles punk band, the Linda Lindas, performing at the L.A. Public Library 5 years ago. That performance and that song, Racist Sexist Boy, went viral. It put the band on the map, and 2 years later, they were performing at Coachella. Well, this weekend, the Linda Lindas perform at the Mark Taper Forum to celebrate the

0: Festival. The downtown Los Angeles institution turns 100 years old this month. John Szabo is LA City Librarian, and he joins me now from his office in the Central Library downtown. Hello.
1: Hi, great to be with you.
0: It's great to have you. Well, I understand the centennial kicked off earlier this year with the opening of a time capsule that was buried in 1925 when the building was under construction. What was in that thing?
1: Oh my goodness. It was incredibly exciting. And let me tell you, it wasn't easy to extract from the building, but it was a great way to begin our centennial year of celebrating 100 years of service to Los Angeles. The time capsule had a number of newspapers from 1925. It had correspondence from the city librarian and the architect of the building at the time. It had coins from around the world. Amazingly, and quite surprisingly, it had a second time capsule inside of it from 1881. There was a funeral ribbon from the funeral of President James Garfield. And so it was incredible to unearth these things right here in the heart of downtown LA.
0: Which is what the library is all about, collecting knowledge and dispersing it for regular people.
1: Absolutely. And as much as we're celebrating what is a much loved and beautiful architectural icon in LA, we're also celebrating 100 years of doing just what you said, providing information and helping people on their learning journeys, whether it's young children with story times or anyone doing research on the history of LA and all of the ways in which we do that in a technology-rich society.
0: Yeah. Okay, well, let's hear some tape from people who have really fond memories of the Central Library.
2: My mother did her homework in Central Library in 1933.
3: So I would come here. Actually, I would bring my son here. You know, I'm really starting to remember.
4: I found myself kind of in awe about, like, just all the books.
5: I've been visiting the library since pretty much as long as I can remember. It is one of my childhood happy places.
0: You know, the thing that really strikes me listening to that is how much the library is associated with good memories in childhood. What do you make of that?
1: Well, I think, you know, it's where windows open to the world for young people, whether it's through a picture book or an experience with a children's librarian presenting something to them that they might not known they would be interested in. It's where people learn about possibilities.
0: I wonder if you saw the recent Atlantic with the cover story being "The Age of Reading is Over." That's the title. Have you seen that yet?
1: I have, yes.
0: Yeah. And so it's a very, very long, well-researched article, which basically says that the number of adults who read for fun has fallen precipitously, that because of the digital age, our brains are not capable, really, of understanding complex thoughts on the printed page. People just aren't reading as much or as widely or as deeply as they used to. What do you think of that?
1: It's certainly concerning, but I also think people, you know, today's world, we have to think and accept that people are reading in different ways. You know, people are reading ebooks, they're listening to audiobooks, and listening to an audiobook is absolutely reading. It's you know, consuming and experiencing the written word. People are reading blog posts and obviously social media, and I do think that the way people consume information, it is difficult in terms of comprehension and people having deeper understandings of certain subjects, but we're meeting all of those needs, whether it's through our maker spaces or circulating all of our ebooks or online audiobooks and films. We know people are consuming it in different ways, and we just want to make certain that we're making that content available for them in whatever format it might be.
0: Yeah, well, an ebook is reading, right? You're actually reading words on the
1: absolutely.
0: Screen. And I am surprised to hear you say that listening to a book is reading a book.
1: it absolutely is. There's a lovely conversation happening in library land, but I really do believe it is.
0: Okay.
1: You know, many people have issues with whether it's, you know, dyslexia or what have you, reading issues, and it absolutely is.
0: But are you concerned at all that people are on their phones just scrolling through stories and not picking up books as much?
1: Absolutely. You know, and anything that we can do to promote that and to draw more attention to the incredible experience of reading, and one of the important roles of a public library is to help spark that lifelong love of reading. And that happens with Lapsit Storytimes

0: and our program that's called Read Baby Read, where we endeavor to put a child's first book into their hands and have it be from the LA Public Library to make certain that young people get into that habit of enjoying the unbelievable experience of reading a book.
1: Yeah. And how are you adjusting to AI and students doing research online or perhaps having AI write their papers for them and not having to go to the library or even digitally download an ebook?
0: Libraries have done an incredible job of evolving with technology over the years, whether it's, you know, providing early internet access or digitizing collections and making them available. And I think in the age of AI, AI is, you know, an incredible tool to imagine what new content might be created with, you know, just thinking of the digitized content of the LA Public Library and all of the scanned photographic images from our photo collection of individual photographers, the Old Herald Examiner newspaper, and layering that those images and that metadata with, you know, geographic information systems and other AI content, and creating new stories about LA. And obviously, there's so many things we don't know about how it will transform, you know, our work and our spaces, but I think it's an incredible tool. And I also think there's an important role for the public library in helping people to understand new technologies, but I think also having conversations around the ethics of AI and how AI will transform our world.
1: Yeah. So you've seen a huge shift.
0: And a blossoming in the ways that public libraries serve their community. They're very much the heart of neighborhoods and heart of communities, and always looking for new ways to fill that role of being that learning institution for the community.
1: Yeah. Well, and it's also a community center for people who are unhoused and all sorts of people looking for help in other ways, not just, you know, trying to check out a book. So how has the library while you've been there, how has it transformed into more of a community center?
0: Well, when we say the library serves everyone, we really, really, really mean it. We have social workers who work at the library. We have a variety of services that connect people in crisis to various social services in the community. We have New American Centers helping people connect on their path to citizenship. Obviously, all of our libraries are Wi-Fi hotspots. We have makerspaces in our Koreatown Library as well as Central Library with podcasting studios. And we have 3D printers helping entrepreneurs create prototypes for a invention or a business idea. And we also very much are caretakers of LA history. And so as we can help communities record and tell their history and preserve their history, we want to do that, be it oral histories or scanning family photos or what have you. And, you know, the library is providing all of that in so many ways.
1: And you are fully confident it'll be here in another 100 years?
0: Fully confident. And you know, I tell people that as we evolve, we need all the square footage we have today across our 73 libraries, central and 72 branches. What we need is increasingly is more people space, more performance space, exhibition space, community learning, collaborative learning. And I think books will still continue to be and physical collections will continue to be an important thing. But there are so many other things that the library is doing as well.
1: Well, congratulations on the centenary, and let's hope for 100 more years and more.
0: Thanks so much. And we're excited about the Linda Lindas coming back too. We're all about the Linda Lindas at the LA Public Library.
1: Excellent. John Szabo is LA City Librarian. The Central Library Centennial Festival takes place all day on Saturday.

0: Coming up, Susan Orlean, author of The Library Book, about the 1986 fire that nearly destroyed the Central Library. The book is part detective story and all love letter to the library. Susan Orlean is here next on Press Play.
1: 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After her fiancé sleeps with his celebrity crush, Gail Daughtry journeys to Hollywood to try and sleep with her celebrity pass, John Hamm. 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
3: Former Manchester Mayor Andy Burnham could easily become the United Kingdom's seventh Prime Minister in 10 years. 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
3: 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Why the British Prime Minister has become a uniquely difficult job on All Things Considered from NPR News.
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0: This is Press Play on 89.9 KCRW. I'm Madeline Brand. We've been talking about the LA Central Library turning 100. And of the nearly 3 million books on its shelves, no book has done more to raise the library's profile than one titled simply The Library Book. It's writer Susan Orlean's critically acclaimed and best-selling account of a 1986 fire at the Central Library. For more than 7 hours on April 29th of that year, an inferno raged through stack after stack of the historic building in downtown LA. Nearly every firefighter in the city was there. It ended as the greatest loss to any public library in the history of the United States. More than a million books were burned or damaged. And while the fire is central to the story she tells, the book reads more like a love letter to the LA Library and its enduring place in the city's life. I spoke with her back when the book came out, and I asked her to begin by reading a passage that recreates that day in 1986.
6: At first, the smoke in the fiction stacks was as pale as onion skin. Then it deepened to dove gray. Then it turned black. It wound around fiction A through L, curling in lazy ringlets. It gathered into soft puffs that bobbed and banked against the shelves like bumpers. Suddenly, sharp fingers of flame shot through the smoke and jabbed upward. More flames erupted. The heat built. The temperature reached 451 degrees, and the books began smoldering. Their covers burst like popcorn. Pages flared and blackened, and then sprang away from their bindings, a ream of sooty scraps soaring on the updraft. The fire flashed through fiction, consuming as it traveled. It reached for the cookbooks. The cookbooks burned up. The fire scrambled to the sixth tier and then to the seventh. Every book in its path bloomed with flame. At the seventh tier, the fire banged into the concrete ceiling, doubled back, and mushroomed down again to the sixth tier. It poked around, looking for more air and fuel. Paper and book jackets and microfilm and magazines crumpled and vanished.
0: Oh my gosh, that's so visual. I felt like I was there. How did you piece that together, what happened with the flames?
6: It was really an interesting challenge. I was very lucky, though, because for one thing, the fire department, when they're covering any sort of incident, keeps a log sort of moment by moment. And it's very dry. It's like we attached hose number 7 to standpipe number 6. And it's certainly not very literary in any way. But it gives you a roadmap of the way the fire moved through a building and the way the firefighters attacked it. So I found that log. Then I found an insurance company report that also had incredible detail of how the fire actually moved. Finally, I then spoke to a lot of the firefighters who were there, who were able to describe it to me. And by kind of collating all this information, I began having a real sense of what that day was like and what it felt like to be there.
0: Mm. And you almost describe it tenderly, like the fire seems like an engaging character.
6: Well, the fire to me began to seem almost like a creature, uh-huh. like an animal that wants to live. And obviously, in order to live, it has to consume and destroy. But it seemed like it had a will and a kind of drive to survive that is essential to the idea of life.
0: And it survived for a really long time. Why did it take so long for it to be put out? More than 7 hours.
6: Really an incredible amount of time. And the problem was it erupted in the stacks. And the stacks are like small rooms with very thick concrete walls and no division between each floor. So it is essentially a chimney. The fire was so fierce, so hot, rose up to 2,500 degrees. The shelving in the stacks melted. It was steel that melted. The other thing is the building had thick concrete walls and a thick concrete roof. So you basically, it was a chimney in an oven.
0: Oh my gosh.
6: And there was a point where the fire department warned the head of the library that they weren't sure that they actually could put it out.
0: But the water used to put out the fire, I mean, that's almost worse in a sense for books, right?
6: Yes.
0: When a book is wet, it's ruined.
6: Well, as a matter of fact, what was very weird is until 1986, the American Library Association advised libraries not to have sprinkler systems because the concern was they might be triggered accidentally and the water would ruin the books. As it happened, the LA Library, which was not in great shape, had no fire suppression at all. They didn't even have fire doors. They had no sprinkler system. They barely had fire extinguishers. So the water that became an issue was the water from the fire department. And yeah, that was the 700,000 books that were damaged were largely damaged by the water, but it was unavoidable. Those books went into food freezers in downtown LA where they were frozen for years and then began the largest book restoration project ever undertaken to thaw them and dry them.
0: Is that what saves a book, freezing it?
6: Yeah, if you don't freeze it, it will mold in 48 hours. And if a book molds, it's gone. So we're very lucky that the private food companies in LA volunteered to have their space used for all these books. So if you ever get a library book that smells like broccoli or shrimp, that is why.
0: Well, also, the rescue effort that you describe is truly remarkable because it wasn't just the food companies and people at the library. It was from the big Hollywood movie studios all the way down to just an average person who felt moved to come down and help. And you describe this line of people like just handing books one after the other to get them out as they being the embodiment, the living embodiment of the library. It's such a beautiful image.
6: It was really moving to me. The books had to be gotten out of the building right away. And you don't just snap your fingers and remove a million books from a library. It was thousands of volunteers who showed up really almost unbidden. People showed up and said, "How can I help?" And they formed this line to pass the books one to another. And it was an image that really affected me. It was the idea of we pass along knowledge and stories and narratives and dreams in the form of books. And this was an actual embodiment of that theoretical notion of what a book is, where these books were being saved by being passed from one person to another until they could be restored.
0: Now, you used the passive constraint I noticed earlier about how the fire started. You said it began a small fire. It began small because even though there was a prime suspect and he's quite a character, It's never really been determined whether or not he set the fire or how the fire began.
6: It was determined early on to be an arson. And there was a suspect, and I follow the very convoluted story of his the investigation into his involvement. But it's not clear why this young man might have started it. And there was never any other suspect. He was the one and only suspect. He also had the unique quality of having confessed to it, which makes you an even more desirable suspect, even though he then recanted his confession, although he had confessed it proudly to a number of friends. He confessed it to the arson investigators, and only then, when I think the reality of what this meant, to confess to having started a $22 million fire, that he began saying, no, actually, I wasn't there. I was at my parents' house. No, I wasn't at my parents' house. I was actually with friends. Actually, I was at a podiatrist appointment. He ended up having seven different alibis. So it's like a choose-your-own-adventure story to follow the different versions of what he had done that day.
0: But maybe he kept it alive because he was getting so much attention, too.
6: Oh, I think that's a huge piece of it. He was known among his friends as an incredible liar who would casually drop names, say he was having lunch with Cher, he had drinks with Burt Reynolds. He was somebody who everything was a story. The idea that he remained a suspect for so long through his own fabrications kind of fulfilled some of that desire he had to always be living this bigger life, the life that seemed far more dramatic than the life he was really living.
0: His name is Harry Peake, and he died several years ago. He died of complications from AIDS.
6: Right.
0: So that's tragic. But in an ironic way, if he did start the fire, he is now immortalized in a book that will be in the library.
6: I know. There is an incredible sort of meta aspect of this, because he now is a major character, and it might have satisfied him a great deal to see himself, you know, mentioned on the very first page of the book.
0: Why do we need a library? We have Amazon to get our books. We have Google for all the information we could possibly want. Why do we need a library?
6: We need libraries for a number of different reasons. For one thing, they are one of the few public places that we share. It's like a park, in a sense, for the mind. This is a physical place where we can be together as a community. I think there's real value in that. The actual existence of a place that belongs to all of us. There is also so much material, believe it or not, that is not on Google, that's not digitized, that exists only in its physical form. And that will continue to be the case for, as far as we know, forever, because we will simply never catch up in terms of digitizing material. They offer a dazzling array of programming. They help people prepare for citizenship. They offer literacy. They have book clubs. They have movie nights.
0: It's also a place for the homeless, too.
6: A huge opportunity for homeless people to be in a safe, warm place where maybe they'll just sit there, or maybe they'll look at a book, or maybe they'll read the newspaper. Certainly they use the computers, there's no question. So these are our community brain, our community heart in many ways, and I think we would lose an enormous amount if they didn't exist.
0: One particular idea I really loved in your book about the importance of libraries is the importance of a connection to the past and the future when we feel this existential dread that we don't really amount to much here on this planet in this moment. Like, what are we here for?
6: Yeah.
0: And the ability to go into a library and to understand that you are actually connected to these past ideas and these past people who have committed to putting all that down on paper and in the form of a book kind of gives your own life a sense of meaning.
6: And that was very important to me to think about and write about in the book. And, you know, half the books in the library are long out of print. And maybe only one person takes it out every year. But the idea that it says to us, the stories we tell can last forever and will last forever, to me was really heartening.
0: And you wrote that you were kind of done writing books until this one.
6: You know, I certainly wasn't done being a writer, but I was so exhausted after I finished my last book. I just felt I would never find another story that I wanted to commit to. And my books take 5 or 6 years. It seemed impossible to me that I would find another idea that I was willing to throw myself into for that long. When I first started thinking about writing this book, I really resisted quite mightily. And it took a story that I simply couldn't say no to get back into doing another book.
0: Well, I'm so glad that you did, because it's fantastic. Love the book.
6: Thank you.
0: It's called The Library Book by Susan Orlean. Thank you.
6: Thanks so much for having me.

0: Well, Susan's written another book since then. She's written a memoir, and she will be at the library on Saturday in conversation with John Szabo. Coming up, we'll have your weekend movie reviews, including the Disney live-action remake of its animated Moana, starring, again, Dwayne The Rock Johnson.
1: The Rock is clearly doing this for reasons of ego. He just wants to play Maui again in live action.
0: That's next on Press Play.
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0: This is 89.9 KCRW. I'm Madeline Brand. A heat wave is crashing on us this week. The National Weather Service issued a heat advisory that's expected to last through the weekend. So maybe you want to cool off at the movie theater. We're going to go over your options of new films to watch with Katie Walsh, film critic for the Tribune News Service and the Los Angeles Times, and Whitney Seibold, senior writer for Slash Film and co-host of the critically acclaimed network podcast. Welcome back, both.
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2: Thank you so much.
0: First up, Moana, directed by Thomas Kail. It stars Dwayne The Rock Johnson and Catherine Lungaya. In ancient Polynesia, a chief's daughter is chosen by the ocean to restore a goddess's stolen heart.
3: Maui, shapeshifter, you stole the heart of Tefiti and cursed the whole world. If you restore the heart, you'd be everyone's hero.
4: You're so amazing. Look at the definition, this girl's.
5: It's true, I do have beautiful hair.
0: All right, Katie, this is a live-action remake of the animated Moana, which came out 10 years ago. How does it compare?
1: Well, see, this is the problem with doing a live-action remake so soon after the original. All you're going to do is compare. And there's no real take here or interpretation of the material. It is almost word for word, note for note, the same movie we saw 10 years ago. So there's kind of an uncanny feeling to, you know, be watching this kind of beloved story. I loved the original Moana, and the songs by Lin-Manuel Miranda are fantastic. I mean, I'm only human. How far I'll go, like, really works for me. One of the great I want ballads of all time. But there's just a sort of strange feeling to be like watching the same story, but not as good as the animated film. Or maybe I'm just too close to the animated film at this point. The things about it that work, like, still work. You know, the songs are still really great. Catherine Lungaya, who's makes her film debut in this film, she's an Australian actress. She's really terrific. I think, you know, she's a total star discovery, but it just didn't work as well for me as the animated version. And maybe I'm just comparing them too much, but I think every single person is going to be doing that.
0: Whitney?
2: No, I agree with Katie. There's no way to watch this movie without comparing it to the original because it's too recent. There's been this whole wave of Disney live action remakes since the 2010s. And this is the first remake of a movie that came out since that remake trend began, which is a very strange distinction for this movie to have. The Rock is clearly doing this for reasons of ego. He just wants to play Maui again in live action. Jemaine Clement is back as the gigantic CGI crab that sings like David Bowie. It's not as charming this time. The CGI special effects animation is less interesting to look at than the original animated version. It's actually just as animated as the original animated version. Only the human actors are the live action elements. Everything else is artificial. And that gives it this kind of distant, visually unengaging look to it that not only is telling the same story as the original, but just doing it in a much visually less interesting way. So it's a slightly longer, it's the same movie, and it is much lesser.
0: Moana in select theaters today and theaters everywhere tomorrow. Next up, Night Nurse. It's directed by Georgia Bernstein, and it stars Jemray Paksoy and Bruce McKenzie. A night nurse begins working for perhaps an alluring older man in a retirement community plagued by scandal.
6: What's his condition?
7: Possibly early onset Alzheimer's. We're still ruling things out.
6: And where are we right now? Do you know where you are?
8: He's just a bored old man.
9: What do you do for fun?
6: I don't do anything.
9: You're telling me you don't have any fun?
0: Ooh. Whitney, spooky, sexy seniors. Tell us more.
2: Yeah, this is the world's first gerontophilia thriller that I can think of.
0: The other one is in the Capitol.
2: Anyway. Oh my God. But the premise of this is very a little bit strange. Yeah, Jemray plays a nurse named Eleni who takes a job as a night nurse. She's shown the ropes by a fellow nurse named Mona, played by Eleanor Hendricks, and they're shown to Douglas, played by Bruce McKenzie, an older man who may or may not be succumbing to the ravages of Alzheimer's or some kind of dementia. But as it turns out, he's running a con. He is charming enough to zero in on the night nurses who have gerontophilia and who are really just sexually drawn to him. And he is enlisted them to make phone calls to other doddering old men claiming to be granddaughters and asking for money. It's really intriguing to watch all of this unfold because you don't know where all of this con is going. You don't know exactly what this guy's deal is for a long time. And you begin to wonder what it is about this guy that all these women find so alluring. And it turns out he just has some sort of unidentified it quality. The only issue I might have with the movie is that we don't really get into the head of the protagonist enough. When something unlocks in her, but all we see is that something unlocks in her and that she's just really sort of obsessed with this guy, and we don't know, really know much about her life beyond that. All we know is that being conned by a sexy older man is what she's always been longing for.
0: Oh boy. Katie, this is actually a real scam, the grandparent scam. And apparently this was the impetus for the movie. Tell us more.
1: Yeah, I think it's a really interesting premise. You know, this idea of taking this scam idea and instead of making it a thriller or a horror movie or a revenge movie, which I've seen a couple times, they're turning it into an erotic thriller. It's really interesting. It's kind of a punishingly paced and slow movie. So you definitely have to hang in with the kind of strange rhythm that this film creates. And, you know, I think it is possible to kind of like get under the spell of the film kind of in the same way that this, you know, man gets all these women under his spell. It's quite dreamy and meditative, but ultimately, I just didn't really think there was enough going on for me to latch on to. I kind of was left wanting a little bit more going on with the story and the plot rather than just the mood and tone.
0: Night Nurse, now playing in select theaters. Next up, Evil Dead Burn. It's directed by Sebastian Vanacek and it stars Suela Yacoub and Hunter Duhon. A woman grieving her husband visits his family and is attacked by the undead.
10: Where's the wedding ring?
11: Alice, you were his wife.
12: Why aren't you wearing it?
11: I'm not sure.
10: Did you sell it?
11: I really think we should do this another time.
10: No, now's the best time.
13: Will's looking down on us from above.
10: From above? He's down below.
0: Katie, this is the third in this century's Evil Dead trilogy because there was an original trilogy from the 80s and the 90s. How does this entry compare?
1: I thought this movie rocked. The Evil Dead movies now, they kind of serve as sort of standalone movies where you don't necessarily have to like follow the same characters. And I just thought it was so insane, bonkers, bananas, crazy in a way that really worked for me. I also love horror movies. This is one of the like most brutally violent horror movies I've ever seen. So I'm just saying, like, this is for the real gore hounds.
0: Okay.
1: But the filmmaking is outrageous. It's so good. The tone is sort of like operatic, campy, over the top. There's a sense of humor, but also like incredibly grim and violent in a way that will like shock most horror fans. This is like for the real hardcore horror fans, but hardcore horror fans will love this movie, I think.
0: Whitney, you're a hardcore horror hound.
2: Indeed. Correct? I'm a big fan of the Evil Dead movies, going back to the 80s. The thing I took away from this movie, however, was just what Katie said about its grimness. I'm thinking back to a movie like Army of Darkness from the early 90s and how that was practically a Warner Brothers cartoon. It was really kind of slapsticky and funny and fun. There's nothing fun about Evil Dead Burn. This is an incredibly dour, incredibly sad movie. Sebastian Vanacek clearly wanted to bring some actual like ideas and themes and stories into the Evil Dead series rather than just have a bunch of gnarly gore. Oh, he brings a bunch of gnarly gore. It's fantastic. Horrible things happen to people's faces. Something very creative is done with a car headrest that you wouldn't see coming. But it also starts to delve into the cycle of familial abuse and how abusive husbands sort of are given a pass by their abusive families, and the darkness within this single family dynamic. And then it tries to layer in all the gore. The evil of the Evil Dead this time actually has a function, a purpose, and it all climaxes in this really awesome, fiery confrontation with a burning corpse, which is all really awesome. So it's kind of at odds with itself, I think. A lot of the gore is really fun and really gnarly and really exciting, but I left feeling really depressed. It's really kind of a sad movie about real pain.
0: Evil Dead Burn in select theaters today and theaters everywhere tomorrow. Next up, a comedy, Gail Daughtry and the Celebrity Sex Pass. It's directed by David Wayne, and the stars include Zoe Deutsch, John Slattery, and, of course, John Hamm. When a woman's fiancé uses his celebrity sex pass, she goes to L.A. to even the score.
14: I had a celebrity free pass thing with my fiancé, but he took it literally, so now I need to have sex with John Hamm to even out the score and save my relationship.
15: You did the D, now you gotta do the do.
14: Yes.
15: Gail needs to do the nasty with Mr. John Hamm ASAP.
14: I am so, so sorry that we got you fired.
0: Okay, Whitney, I do not want to hear who your celebrity sex pass is. Just what did you think of the movie?
2: I won't tell. A gentleman doesn't say. It gets pretty obvious early on that this is a Wizard of Oz story. She's from Kansas. Her fiancé has a fling with Jennifer Aniston, who plays herself in a bookshop. So she figures she has to go to Los Angeles to find her celebrity sex crush, John Hamm, and have sex with him to save her marriage. She brings along her friend Otto, which is an anagram for Toto, and accumulates several friends as they go on this kind of yellow brick road through kind of the more boring portions of Hollywood. A lot of this movie seems to have been filmed in like the alleyway behind the CAA building. There's a lot of good LA humor. There's a really fantastic scene where a goon who is stalking Gail Daughtry sees a picture of her online in front of the Chinese theater, and they don't know where that is. It could be anywhere in the world, as far as they know. It could be somewhere in Asia. Jokes like that. This is all very lowbrow, very silly, very slapsticky kind of humor. It doesn't quite reach the spoofery of like a Zucker Abrams Zucker movie, but we're kind of in that camp of non-reality. Zoe Deutsch is really fantastic as this kind of bubbly Kansan woman who doesn't really quite acknowledge the darkness that's going on around her. John Slattery plays himself, but he's also the Cowardly Lion character, so he kind of goes along and riffs on the fact that he hasn't had really a great gig since Mad Men. Sabrina Impacchiatore plays the Wicked Witch character, and she's sort of a generic Italian gangster, and she's amusing enough, but I wish that she had brought in a little bit more of Margaret Hamilton's menace.
0: Katie?
1: Yeah, this like didn't work for me at all, really. It's just a mess, in my opinion. And I love that Whitney's like saying it's this like Wizard of Oz idea. That like didn't come really that through to me. Obviously, it's this like hero's journey type of thing. I wish it had like as much coherence as what you're subscribing to it. But yeah, I don't know. It's so hard with a comedy because I just didn't find it funny, but other people will. So it's one of these just matters of taste and preference and opinion. But it felt a lot like the state crew saying, we want to make a movie in LA and we want to make a movie with our friends and we want everybody to stay employed. And you know what? I'm all for that. I support that very much. I just wish that I just wish it had been funnier, wish the script had been a little bit more coherent. You know, I think like some of the younger actors were really fun. Ben Wong plays a really fun CAA intern. Miles Gutierrez Riley plays Gail's best friend. I really enjoyed seeing him. But I just felt like there was this sort of also streak of sadness in this movie for me. There, where everybody's just like this dreamer and they're striving to try and get things, you know, make it in Hollywood, you know, an intern, a screenwriter turned paparazzo, the John Slattery who's fallen on hard times. It just felt like this kind of everyone's really in a bad place and struggling. And it's almost like they had to invent this insanely delusional, almost Amelia Bedelia type clueless character in Gale to like be the vessel to hold their dreams and like be like, you got to keep dreaming, you got to keep going. Maybe I'm psychoanalyzing the movie a little bit too much, but that was kind of what I was, you know, grasping onto. So your mileage may vary with Gale Daughtry.
0: Oh my God, it needs a good song is what it needs.
1: Yes, exactly.
0: Tie it all together.
2: There is no Somewhere Over the Rainbow. That's a pity.
0: Gale Daughtry and the Celebrity Sex Pass is in select theaters today and theaters everywhere tomorrow. And that does it for this week's Sad Movies. Katie Walsh, film critic for the Tribune News Service and the Los Angeles Times, and Whitney Seibold is senior writer for Slash Film and co-host of the critically acclaimed network podcast. Thank you both.
1: Thank you.
0: Coming up, the Emmy nominations are out, and one relatively unknown newcomer racked up a slew. The appeal of Widow's Bay, next on Press Play.
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0: This is Press Play on 89.9 KCRW. I'm Madeline Brand. Two shows you either know or love earned the bulk of yesterday's Emmy nominations. The Pitt got 25 Emmy nods, Hacks 24. But a comedy horror from Apple TV punched above its weight and earned 19 Emmy nominations after just its first season, Widow's Bay. We're going to talk about this unsuspecting hit with TV critic Jen Chaney. Welcome back to Press Play, Jen.
19: Thank you for having me.
0: Well, this is a comedy horror show, and it's on Apple TV, and it just wrapped its first season. And I understand even some of the episodes weren't eligible for Emmy consideration. How did it do almost as well as the established biggies, The Pitt and Hacks?
19: I think a couple of things worked in Widow's Bay's favor, which is it came out at the right time in terms of the Emmy nominations. It landed in the spring, sort of at the end, when there's going to be maybe a recency effect where people who are voting, who are really excited about the show, are going to have it top of mind. And then it's also just an incredibly original and really well-executed show. As you mentioned, it's a hybrid of comedy and horror, but it's really funny and also really scary. And it also has this sort of mystery element, kind of like a Lost or another Puzzle Box type show, where you're not really sure what's going on this island off of New England, and is it really cursed, and what really explains all the things that are happening there. So you get that natural inclination to want to keep going and want to keep watching episodes. And I used the word original earlier. I think that's a big part of this too. People are hungry for original storytelling that isn't based on something they've already seen 100 times. And I think that probably helped this show as well.
0: Yeah. Well, we just talked about Moana being remade and the kind of tepid response to that. So quick synopsis for people who haven't seen it. What is this about?
19: So this is about a small island called Widow's Bay. It's located off the coast of New England, sort of a fisherman's kind of community, not a big tourist place. But the mayor there, who's played by Matthew Rhys, wants to bring tourism in. Unfortunately, all the people on the island are convinced that the place is cursed. And as the episodes continue, you start to realize that maybe they have a point, and maybe there are some things going on there that are a little bit strange and potentially dangerous. And what the show does very well is it has this sort of overarching narrative arc throughout the season where you're trying to figure out what is going on the island and what is going on with some of the relationships on the show. But each episode very much stands on its own, almost like a Monster of the Week type show, where there's something particularly scary or a particular incident or a particular character focus, and that, you know, half hour, 40 minutes, whatever it is, stands alone as a great piece of storytelling as well. And that's how great television is supposed to be done. It's not supposed to be, oh, I wrote a movie and now we're just going to chop it up into 8 episodes, which I think sometimes is how some modern television can feel. This is a TV show that is very much rooted in what makes great television.
0: That's so interesting. So it really understands the rhythms of TV shows in a way that others maybe don't.
19: Yes, exactly.
0: And it does have nods, though, to movies like Jaws, for example. The obvious nod that this mayor, played by Matthew Rhys, is kind of like the mayor in Jaws. Like, he doesn't want the scary stories to scare away the tourists. And in the first episode, he's really trying to lure a visiting journalist from the New York Times to write a favorable profile so that tourists will come to the island. And here's a clip from that.
20: I'm Tom Loftus.
21: Oh,
20: or Tom.
21: Nice to meet you, Arthur.
20: You want to grab some coffee?
21: No, I'm good. Jerry was just taking me through some of your history.
20: Oh, that's great. Yes, well, remarkable story.
21: I was talking to the guy on the ferry, and he said something odd.
20: What was that?
21: He said bad things happen here.
20: There is something about these seafaring towns. The superstitions. They're tall tales. I find it charming myself. What town doesn't have a checkered past?
21: Was there cannibalism?
20: No. I don't think that's right.
0: All right, so tense music landing in a punchline. And so that really does encapsulate, this clip really encapsulates the horror comedy mix. And so that's also the key to it, as you said earlier, that it's able to strike this interesting balance between the two, which some classic horror films, like in the realm of Sam Raimi, have been able to do.
19: Yeah, absolutely. Sam Raimi is a wonderful example. I mean, I think the Scream movies, especially early on, did that very well. But it is hard, and you don't see it as often on television. One example I had thought of was Evil, which was a great show. But even that was, while it had a lot of really funny moments, it was really much more of a drama. And this is very much a comedy. It's, you know, half hour. There's a few episodes that are a little longer, but it's really kind of rooted in comedy more clearly. And the other thing that's great about it, you know, you talked about the homages to Jaws. There's homages to all kinds of horror stuff in here, to Stephen King, to Halloween. But it's such a great show to go back and rewatch because there's so much in it. There's so much detail. There are Easter eggs that you missed the first time. And the jokes that you thought were funny the first time are funnier on second and third viewing. So it really invites going back and rewatching.
0: All right. Widow's Bay, is this your show of the summer or of the year so far?
19: It is. It might be the show of my life. I'll leave that to the second season, but it's certainly the show of my year so far.
0: TV critic Jen Chaney, thank you so much.
19: Thank you.
0: And that does it for this week on Press Play. Our producers are Angie Perrin, Robin Estrin, Jack Ross, Nihar Patel, Rebecca Haggerty, and Eli Chavez, with a contribution today from Michelle Aloy. Brian Hardzinski is our managing producer, Sarah Sweeney, the vice president for talk programming. Our technical director is the ever super Mario Saavedra. I'm Madeline Brand. Thanks for being here. I'll be back with you on Monday.
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5: Iran does not want to honor the ceasefire. 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
27: Live from NPR News, I'm Lakshmi Singh. The Jordanian Armed Forces say they intercepted 8 missiles launched from Iran. This after U.S. and Iran traded strikes for a second straight day after President Trump declared the ceasefire was over. Iranian officials say at least 14 people were killed in the U.S. strikes. We have the latest from NPR's Hadil Alshalchi.
28: Sirens blared in Jordan and officials told residents to take shelter after missiles were detected on their way to Jordanian airspace. The Jordanian army said it shot down the missiles. There were no casualties. Jordan is a close U.S. ally and many missiles aimed at Israel passed through Jordanian airspace. The latest exchange of strikes between the U.S. and Iran began on Wednesday after the U.S. accused Iran of attacking commercial ships in the Strait of Hormuz. Iran responded by targeting U.S. military bases in Kuwait and Bahrain. While President Trump said the ceasefire was over, he didn't rule out further talks with Iran to permanently end the war. Hadil Alshalchi, NPR News, Istanbul.
27: The Trump administration's attempting to scale back Biden-era rules designed to cut pollution from heavy-duty vehicles such as large trucks and buses. The government has scheduled a 2-to-3-day public hearing at the end of the month. The administration wants to limit nearly all the ways someone can enter the United States legally. That includes worker visas. But there is one type of visa that some Republicans want to expand. More from NPR's Jimena Bustillo.
29: House Agriculture Committee Chairman G.T. Thompson introduced a bill to increase access to the H-2A visa for seasonal agriculture labor. Over half of farm workers are without legal status. The H-2A program is a way for farmers to get legal workers. Since 2012, the use of these visas has increased by more than 500%. The measure received support from the farming industry, but expanding H-2A has been met with opposition from organized labor and groups further on the right. Labor groups want a more direct path to legal status. Conservatives don't want any path at all. Farmers say the program is here to stay, but if it's not changed, their own farms may not be here for long. Jimena Bustillo, NPR News, Washington.
27: We're counting down to the World Cup final in 10 days, and reporter Steve Futterman says the quarterfinals have just begun near Boston.
30: There are 8 teams left. By the end of Saturday, it will be down to 4. The first of the quarterfinals today, France, led by Kylian Mbappe, takes on Morocco. This is a rematch from 4 years ago in Qatar. The two faced off in a semifinal match. France was victorious 2-0. Tomorrow, the scene shifts here to Los Angeles. Spain will play Belgium. On Saturday will be the final 2 quarterfinals. Defending champion Argentina takes on Switzerland, while England plays Norway. Then it's on to the semifinals next Tuesday and Wednesday. The grand finale takes place a week from Sunday at the Meadowlands in New Jersey.
27: That's Steve Futterman. It's NPR News. Former U.S. Olympic canoeist David Hearn is pleading not guilty to damaging the Lincoln Memorial reflecting pole. Federal prosecutors accuse him of causing more than $1,000 in damage to the structure, where peeling paint and algae were seen in the water shortly after it underwent $14 million in upgrades. But outside D.C. Superior Court this morning, Hearn's attorneys maintain their client did not vandalize a pole and that the administration is using him as a scapegoat for, quote, their own failures. The median price for existing homes is at an all-time high, according to the National Association of Realtors. The price reached more than $440,000 in June. NPR Stephen Basaha says existing home sales are also down.
2: Despite that record high, housing affordability actually improved slightly from a year earlier, according to the National Association of Realtors. Wages rose faster than home prices. Of course, more affordable does not mean actually affordable. That median price is still out of reach for most American families. The spring home buying season also ended with a whimper. Existing home sales dropped 2.4% in June compared to a year ago. Mortgage rates are partially to blame. They're at about 6.5% for the average 30-year fixed mortgage, a rate that could rise higher if the war against Iran continues to escalate and raises the cost of borrowing. Stephen Basaha, NPR News.
27: U.S. stocks have closed higher this hour. The Nasdaq was up 336 points, more than 1%. The Dow is up 139. This is NPR.
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7: Hello, this is Nathan. 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
8: This is All Things Considered from NPR News. I'm Mary Louise Kelly.
9: And I'm Scott Detrow. For a second consecutive day, the U.S. has launched new airstrikes against Iran, and in response, Iran fired missiles at U.S. allies in the Middle East. The strikes came hours after President Trump said the U.S.-Iran ceasefire deal was, quote, over at a NATO summit yesterday, and also insulted Iran's leaders.
10: I don't want to deal with them anymore. They're scum. You know what scum is? They're scum. They're sick people. They're led by sick people. And they're vicious, violent people.
9: Here to talk about all the latest is Ambassador Nicholas Burns. He was the U.S. ambassador to NATO under President George W. Bush and led negotiations on Iran's nuclear program. Ambassador Burns, welcome.
11: Thanks so much, Scott.
9: Let's just start with this. What has your reaction been to the last 2 days of events?
11: I think it's clear that Iran does not want to honor the ceasefire. The rulers in Tehran clearly believe they have a stronger will than the United States, that they can outlast us, that can actually get a better deal in the Strait of Hormuz, where they're the toll keeper.

0: And that's why you've seen the administration push back with these airstrikes over the last couple of days, because our American objective has to be, and the Trump administration's been clear about this, the strait has to be open to commercial shipping. It's a vital international waterway, and we can't abide Iran becoming a toll keeper, having this coercive impact over commercial shipping.
1: Do you think that's true? Do you think that despite the fact it's Iran being bombed, it's Iranians being killed, that Iran has more tolerance to wait this out and let this keep going?
0: Unfortunately, the nature of this regime in Tehran is I don't think they've ever demonstrated that they have a clear interest in the welfare of their own people, but they clearly have an interest in the survival of their regime and the empowerment of that regime. And it's an extraordinary situation, Scott, that the Iranians took extraordinary blow to the military infrastructure and civilian infrastructure in the country, and yet they suffered through it. They didn't flinch. We're dealing with an exceedingly difficult and often very untrustworthy government in Tehran, and it appears to be a government that's divided. There seems to be one faction that does want a ceasefire of the United States, but the stronger faction is defiant. They think that they're stronger than we are, stronger of will, and so they're testing us.
1: Given all of that, what do you think the best card the U.S. has to play is? Is it airstrikes like we've seen the last few days? Is it sanctions? We saw a new round of sanctions on Iranian oil sales this past week. What do you think works here right now?
0: I don't think there are any good options. I think the more likely option available to the president and the administration is do everything we have to do through U.S. naval power to keep the Strait of Hormuz open, use American military power selectively, as you've seen the administration do over the last couple of days. When Iran violates a ceasefire by attacking shipping in the strait, the U.S. has had these surgical strikes, but quite substantial strikes on Iran's military infrastructure. I think it's important to put economic pressure on what the regime really cares about. They need revenue. And if we can limit that, that might be economic pressure. So I think that's where the administration will likely go. I don't think the Congress or the American people would support a return to full-scale warfare.
1: I'm curious, given everything you've said, do you personally think that this war was a misfire, a mistake by the U.S. and Israel?
0: I think going back to assess the war, it was a major strategic mistake. Iran is in some ways stronger today than it was before. So the war was ill-advised, but there'll be time for lots of questions to be asked about why the war took place on February 28th.
1: I want to shift gears here. You, of course, were NATO ambassador at one point. What did you make of what happened in Turkey this week? You know, on one hand, President Trump, pretty bombastic, pretty critical of allies throughout the public appearances at the meeting until the very end when he comes out and just talks about how warm and cooperative everybody was behind closed doors. I was covering that and watching it, and I wasn't quite sure what to make. I'm wondering what you thought.
0: I think there were two major outcomes, Scott, of the NATO summit in Istanbul. One on NATO itself, on its future, and the second on Ukraine. On NATO itself, you know, here's the irony again. President Trump can justifiably take some credit for having pushed the NATO allies to spend more on defense, which they needed to do and they hadn't done for decades. And he just won't take the win. Because despite this very good performance by the Europeans, President Trump repeated his claim that the United States should take ownership of Greenland. So I think he ought to be more positive about the progress that the Europeans made and the impact that he has had on defense spending. But Scott, there's more positive news on Ukraine. The president had a productive meeting with President Zelensky. President Trump said he supported Ukrainian drone strikes deep into Russian territory, and he might even support production of Patriot missile interceptors by Ukraine itself on Ukrainian territory. And I think let's hope that President Trump will be consistent here and now turn full American support back to Ukraine and not be taken in by these blank promises from President Putin.
1: That is Ambassador Nicholas Burns, former U.S. ambassador to NATO, now a professor at Harvard University's Kennedy School. Thank you so much.
0: Thanks, Scott.
2: Today, the former mayor of Manchester, England, filed his candidacy to become the United Kingdom's prime minister. Andy Burnham wants to succeed Keir Starmer.

0: Starmer, who has resigned as leader of the UK's ruling centre-left Labour Party. So far, Burnham is running uncontested. He could be in office by the end of next week. He would be the country's 7th prime minister in 10 years, and that is a lot even in a parliamentary system. This revolving door has some Britons asking what has made their country feel so ungovernable. From London, NPR's Lauren Freire reports.
1: It's become a familiar scene. A lectern gets dragged out into Downing Street and everyone knows what's coming.
2: I think the country requires fresh leadership to take.
1: That was Prime Minister David Cameron 10 years ago, followed by Theresa May.
3: I will shortly leave the job that it has been the honour of my life to hold.
1: Tearfully relinquishing
3: the opportunity to serve the country I love.
1: Even her successor, Boris Johnson, sounded uncharacteristically serious, if only for a moment.
4: How sad I am to be giving up the best job in the world. But them's the breaks.
1: His successor, Prime Minister Liz Truss, famously vowed,
5: Mr. Speaker, I am a fighter and not a quitter.
1: But then quit the next day. Ultimately, they all say some form of what Prime Minister Rishi Sunak and finally Keir Starmer articulated.
6: I would like to say, first and foremost, I am sorry.
7: Every decision I've taken has been about putting the country I love first.
1: I asked the UK's most famous election expert, John Curtis, about this revolving door, and he said this is a typical American question.
8: It's the difference between a parliamentary democracy and a presidential system, that you can change prime ministers in the middle of a term. That's how you hold prime ministers to account.
1: But most parliamentary systems have multiple parties. If a party gets, say, 20% of the vote, it gets 20% of seats in parliament. In the UK, though, it's winner takes all in each district, which leads to exaggerated majorities and reinforces a two-party system, centre-right conservative versus centre-left Labour, mirroring the British class system, Curtis notes.
8: Middle-class people predominantly voting conservative, working-class people predominantly voting Labour. That's all gone.
1: Globalization has changed that, he says. Heavy industries have moved overseas. College degrees are more essential and more expensive. It's exacerbated inequality and left some voters feeling left out.
8: Now it seems that we've got a rise of populist parties. Politics have fragmented. We're now in a world of multi-party politics, and politics is no longer about left versus right.
1: He says fewer people are in the center, and social media is amplifying the extremes. Now, this is happening to centrists globally, but what's unique to the UK is a certain referendum that happened 10 years ago.
9: The British people have spoken, and the answer is, we're out.
1: That's the legendary British broadcaster David Dimbleby announcing the results of the Brexit referendum. Britain was still struggling to recover from the 2008 financial crisis when voters decided that exiting the European Union might bring some relief. John McTiernan, former political secretary to centre-left Prime Minister Tony Blair, says it did the opposite. The country has lost about 6% of its GDP, according to the Bank of England.
10: This is a period in which Britain's done the most harm to itself. This period of instability is related to the fact that the country's not had a pay rise for 20 years. If you hadn't had a pay rise 20 years, if your listeners hadn't had a pay rise 20 years, they might be going, something's going wrong. They might be getting angry.
1: He says that anger has been directed toward the governing class, fueling the rise of populist parties and speeding up this revolving door of British politics. Now, it's possible the UK has just had a 10-year run of mediocre politicians.
11: I think what we've had in recent years is people who've got like two or three of the skills that you need, but not all of them.
1: Yoshi Herman is founder of The Mill, a news outlet in Manchester, England, where the presumptive next Prime Minister, Andy Burnham, is from.
11: Being the British Prime Minister is a really difficult job. There are fewer checks and balances on your autonomy and your ability to act if you have a parliamentary majority. And the downside of it is you have much less stability. Your MPs can kick you out at any time. That's the double-edged nature of British democracy, and it requires someone who's got an incredible set of skills.
1: Especially in times like these. Burnham seems to recognize that. He's even talked about changing the system to proportional representation that would give more power to upstart populist parties. Herman says it's probably not the first thing on his list, though. He'll enter Parliament with a majority and will likely exercise his autonomy and ability to act before those same forces that claimed his predecessors, globalization, inequality, and political fragmentation, come for him. Lauren Freyer, NPR News, London.
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13: I'm Evan Kleiman. 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
14: Sit tight. We've got more news coming with NPR. Later this hour, Israel pushes deeper into Gaza. Bullets by day, shelling at night in Palestinian areas. We'll look at the possible next steps in the war. And here in the U.S., we've got record passenger numbers happening. Aviation is soaring, very literally, and we need mechanics to keep the industry healthy. We'll talk to the newly minted graduates of an aviation maintenance program coming up in about 15 minutes here on 89.9 KCRW.
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0: It's All Things Considered from NPR News. I'm Mary Louise Kelly.
12: And I'm Scott Detrow. It has been a turbulent year for the U.S. airline industry. Spirit Airlines went out of business, and one of the biggest airlines, United, floated a plan to buy its rival, American. That merger has not happened, but it has revived some fundamental questions about the state of the industry, as NPR's Joel Rose reports.
18: For better or worse, the airline industry as we know it started in the late 1970s when Congress deregulated the airlines. How it's going is a topic lawmakers in Washington are still debating almost half a century later.
19: How did that deregulation really benefit customers?
20: It opens up a true free market, and free market competition works, without a doubt.
18: That's Chris Sununu, the former governor of New Hampshire, who now heads Airlines for America, an industry trade group for the big airlines, at a hearing last month on Capitol Hill.
20: When I go to buy a ticket, I have four or five or six carriers going from Wichita to Dallas. So now they're all competing on that exact same route. And we have more competition per route than ever before.
18: But Sununu chose an interesting example to make his case. Is there more competition than ever before in Wichita?
21: Not specifically in Wichita.
18: Rachel Mayberry is the air service and marketing manager at Eisenhower National Airport in Wichita. It's true that there are six airlines serving the airport, but not all of them fly directly to Dallas. In fact, only one of them does.
21: Dallas, your only choice is American Airlines. Now, if you're willing to do a layover somewhere, you can get to Dallas through other carriers. But if you want a direct flight from Wichita to Dallas, it's only American Airlines.
18: Mayberry says most people, including her, would probably drive the 360 miles to Dallas before they would take a connecting flight through Denver or Houston or Chicago. In some ways, Wichita is typical. The four biggest U.S. airlines now control roughly 75% of the market, and they funnel a large and growing share of their flights through a handful of mega hub airports. The airlines insist there's still a healthy level of competition, but critics say this level of consolidation is unprecedented and bad for consumers.
2: From the airline's perspective, it makes sense. Bigger is better, and it'll be more efficient for them, even if there's a lot of drawbacks for communities and passengers.
18: Ganesh Sitaraman is a professor at Vanderbilt Law School and the author of the book Why Flying is Miserable and How to Fix It. He argues that much of what's wrong with flying can be traced all the way back to deregulation, including the emergence of mega hub airports.
2: Even the experience of being in a very, very crowded airport waiting can be disorienting and frustrating to people. If you have to connect, you know, you might find yourself running a half marathon from one side of the airport to the other, you know, just to see the door close right before your flight.
18: Hubs are not new. The big airlines have been structuring their business this way since at least the 1980s, and it's easy to see why. They can keep costs down by concentrating more of their operations and maintenance in one place, while also giving customers more choice of destinations. Airlines say hubs are a big reason why average fares have plunged since deregulation when you adjust for inflation. Here's how Sununu described it to members of Congress last month.
20: In the late 70s, let's call it what it was, basically rich white people could fly in a plane, right? Today, almost any American, through a variety of different ways, can afford to fly from point A to point B. We have more competition.
18: But the industry's critics say fares might be even lower today if airlines were competing directly with each other more often.
3: There's just not much competition between nonstop routes. You can just look at the data. You know, essentially, every route's a monopoly or duopoly.
18: Mark Reamer is a professor of economics at Swarthmore College. Before that, he worked in the antitrust division at the Department of Justice, where it was his job to analyze mergers, including airline mergers. Reamer says the number of hubs has been shrinking, and airlines are routing more flights than ever through those fortress hubs, as they're known in the business, where one airline operates more than 70% of flights.
3: The hubs have become hubbier in some sense. It creates fewer overlap routes between the airlines. And when you have fewer head-to-head overlap routes, you get less competition, and that gives these airlines more market power.
18: The airline industry disputes that there's less competition than there used to be. We called the trade group Airlines for America and asked them to explain why the CEO picked Wichita and Dallas as an example of a success story.
22: It was probably not the best choice of examples for routes, but let me just say the following. When he says more competition per route, nationally speaking, he is correct.
18: John Heimlich is the chief economist at Airlines for America. He says the largest markets have more competitors per route and more nonstop flights than they did 20 or 30 years ago. And Heimlich argues that mega hubs allow airlines to serve a bigger network of destinations than they could otherwise.
22: You are never going to have a nonstop flight between Wichita and Tokyo. But if you have nonstop flights to Dallas and Denver and Chicago, then guess what? You suddenly have one stop to a lot of places in the world.
18: But wherever you're going, there's a good chance your connecting flight is at the other end of the airport. Joel Rose, NPR News, Washington.
0: Bonnie Tyler, the big-haired, raspy-voiced Welsh singer, has died. She was 75 years old. In May, Tyler was hospitalized following intestinal surgery. Her family announced on social media today that she died as a result of the illness that she was being treated for. Tyler had a string of emotionally charged power ballad hits in the 1980s, but as NPR's Isabella Gomez Sarmiento reports, there is one song for which she will always be known best.
23: Turn around. Every now and then I get a little bit lonely and you're never coming around.
24: Total Eclipse of the Heart came out in 1983, and listening to it, you can hear everything that would become Tyler's signature. The heart-rending way she belted as though her life depended on it, a soaring sense of drama that captures crushing heartbreak or undying faith in love. Total Eclipse was the product of a career-changing collaboration. Before it, Tyler was a moderately successful pop star whose signature smoky voice was partly the result of surgery to remove vocal nodules. The song's writer, Jim Steinman, was coming off the massive success of Meatloaf's Bat Out of Hell. He had a musical theater background and over-the-top style that helped carry operatic rock from the 1970s into the maximalist pop of the following decade. The original Total Eclipse of the Heart is a 7-minute epic that sounds like it belongs in a melodrama. It features a call and response between Tyler, singing in her husky lower register, and Rory Dodd, who has a clear tenor. Steinman's wall of sound production and multiple key changes help push it toward a series of climaxes. Total Eclipse topped charts around the world and captured the attention of Paramount Pictures. The studio asked Tyler and Steinman to make a song for the soundtrack to the 1984 film Footloose. Holding Out for a Hero was a hit, but Steinman and Tyler didn't keep working together. Total Eclipse of the Heart may have eclipsed the rest of Bonnie Tyler's career, but that's fitting for an artist who knew the power of something that feels larger than life. Isabella Gomez Sarmiento, NPR News.

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3: 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We're back, baby! We got an amazing lineup. Come out for Mark Maron, Jackie Cation, Larry Wilmore, Mary Lynn Reichkopf, Mike Falzone, and I'm your host, J.F. Harris. We're going to have more jokes than the reflecting pool has algae blooms. 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
4: 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I'm Mary Louise Kelly.
5: And I'm Scott Detrow. 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
6: 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They travel. They want to travel. 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
5: That's ahead. 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
7: Live from NPR News in Culver City, California, I'm Dwayne Brown. Following days of intense pressure from Maine and national Democratic leaders, Graham Plattner ended his Senate campaign last night after denying recent accusations that he raped a former romantic partner 5 years ago. This as Democrats seek a replacement candidate. Maine Public's Kevin Miller says questions remain over how Plattner was vetted in the first place.
8: It wasn't even a trickle. It was a steady, flow of controversies that kept coming out over and over again. I should say that he was definitely not the party's nominee. Mm-hmm. Yeah, this was not the state party that chose him. This was not the national party that chose him. This was kind of the grassroots, the populist Bernie Sanders style campaign. And those are the folks that put him forward. So there is some questions about why there wasn't more digging into his background.
7: Maine Public's Kevin Miller, Democrats are trying to unseat Republican Senate. Senator Susan Collins in November. An airport in South Florida has been renamed for President Trump. As NPR's Rachel Treisman tells us, travelers will soon see changes in the coming months.
9: The airport closest to Trump's Mar-a-Lago home used to be called Palm Beach International Airport. But as of Thursday, a state law passed months ago along party lines changed it to Donald J. Trump International Airport. The Federal Aviation Administration now recognizes the airport as DJT instead of PBI. But the new initials won't be used for booking flights and checking bags until that code changes in mid-August. Airport officials say the renaming is a branding change only. They estimate it will cost about $5.5 million, half of which is covered in next year's state budget. Rachel Treisman, NPR News.
7: Stocks finished higher across the board on Wall Street today. You're listening to NPR News. An outbreak of chickenpox is spreading through Gaza, where more than 9,000 cases have been reported in just 2 weeks. Health officials say poor living conditions are quickening the spread. From Gaza, NPR's Anis Baba has more.
10: In Khan Yunis, where more than half of the chickenpox cases have been recorded, makeshift clinics are filling with children covered in painful blisters and scabs. UN officials say extreme heat, poor sanitation, and infestation of pests and rodents are helping the virus spread quickly. Israel's military has pushed Gaza's population into smaller and smaller areas, with about 1.7 million Gazans now living in overcrowded tent camps, according to the UN. Doctors Without Borders warn these conditions are leaving children more vulnerable to diseases. And amid Israeli restrictions on supplies entering Gaza and ongoing shortages of medicines, families are often left with little more than calamine lotion to soothe the painful sores. Anis Baba, NPR News, Gaza.
7: A sweltering heat wave failed to dampen the most anticipated day of Paris Couture Week, where made-to-measure clothing can cost as much as a house. The stakes are higher than usual this year as luxury is trying to make a comeback. The four-day show is the industry's loudest ad for perfumes, handbags, and designer clothing. On Wall Street, stocks finished higher across the board today. This is NPR.
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5: 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I'm Scott Detrow.
4: And I'm Mary Louise Kelly. The U.S. brokered ceasefire in Gaza left the territory split in half. Israel's military occupied the east, and 2 million Palestinians were squeezed into the remaining areas along Gaza's western coast. In recent months, though, Israeli forces have been pushing deeper into Gaza. NPR's reporter in Gaza, Anas Baba, and NPR correspondent in Dubai, Aya Batraoui, bring us this report.
13: On a small rickety table under a tent of worn-out tarps, four friends meet for a game of cards. They hold tight to this daily ritual that's played 400 yards from their neighborhood because it's a bit safer here. But each day, as the sun begins to set on the eastern Gaza City neighborhood of Shujaiya, the men return to their bombed-out homes and hunker down for the night. That's Abu Ahmed Hamid. He says you put your hand on your heart and pray to God once evening sets in. He says no one dares to venture out because of the intensity of Israeli shelling every night. He's one of a few dozen Palestinians still living in Shujaiya. It's a vast moonscape of rubble and destroyed buildings that was once a thriving neighborhood to more than 100,000 people before the war. Shujaiya now lies under Israeli control in a new so-called orange zone that accounts for 10% of Gaza, running north to south. In maps shared with NPR, aid groups say the Israeli military designated this orange zone in March and restricted access to it. Residents of Shujaiya say aid groups have suspended operations here and ambulances need Israeli permission to enter. Israel's military did not respond to multiple requests for comment. Random bursts of Israeli tank fire can be heard even in broad daylight, as documented by NPR. In the orange zone, Israeli soldiers have erected military posts flanked by Israeli flags and tanks within eyesight of Palestinians living in the area. NPR's Anas Baba describes what that's like in Shujaiya.
14: This was one of the busiest neighborhoods in all over Gaza. But today, it's literally a ghost city. There is no life. You can't even indicate if there is people are living here. Or even when they walk, I see them. They walk next to the destroyed houses because they are afraid from a bullet. They are afraid from an Israeli tank artillery.
13: There are no markers on the ground indicating where the orange zone starts and ends. The UN says around 200 Palestinians have been killed by Israeli forces since the start of the ceasefire just in areas of Gaza close to the military's shifting lines of control. Naveen Al-Hattab says there's no life here. Everything is a struggle. The closest source of drinking water is a half-hour walk from Shujaiya. There are no shops or clinics here either. Al-Hattab says her 27-year-old daughter was killed when the family was displaced in another neighborhood that's now off-limits and occupied by Israel. Her sister was killed in intense airstrikes on Ash-Shuja'iyah. They're among the more than 73,000 people Gaza's health ministry says were killed in Israeli attacks in the war. She says, we don't know how to live and we're surrounded by danger, but there's nowhere else to go. Despite a ceasefire on the ground, Israeli Prime Minister Benjamin Netanyahu says the military's push is part of a step-by-step plan to surround Hamas from all sides. He told an audience in late May that when the U.S.-backed ceasefire with Hamas began last year, Israel controlled half of Gaza, and then 60%. A man in the audience yells the next step should be 100%. Netanyahu responds, first 70%. Let's go for that. We're hitting them from every direction, he says. Satellite analysis by NPR last month, based on maps aid groups must now adhere to, indicates Israel is nearly there, with control of at least 65% of Gaza. Aya Batraoui, NPR News Dubai, with reporting by Anas Baba in Gaza.
5: You probably know that U.S. aviation has a shortage of air traffic controllers, but the industry also needs thousands of new mechanics, and schools that train those workers are in demand. NPR's Bill Chappell recently went to a graduation ceremony at one of those schools.
15: There was pomp and circumstance at the Pittsburgh Institute of Aeronautics, and cheers for every graduate. More than 400 people came to see their sons and daughters and loved ones walk the stage in an airplane hangar. The graduates' blue gowns matched the bright sky outside. The aviation maintenance program takes nearly 2 years to complete. So, what's next? John Wojcik is the class salutatorian. He's from Buffalo, New York.
16: I do have a couple interviews next week with a couple contractors and SpaceX, actually, in Texas, where I'd be applying my airframe skills for that. With assembly of Starship rockets.
15: In fact, nearly half of the 60 graduates had already lined up a job before they put on their cap and gown. That's largely because they're also earning an FAA certificate that's the gold standard in aviation maintenance. Some students say that working with metal on planes is, well, riveting.
17: I was expecting to like working on engines, but I really like doing the sheet metal.
15: That's Nancy Weaver. She already has a college degree, but she wanted a fresh start. A native of Canton, Ohio, she has a job offer in hand from Kalita Air in Michigan. And in this economy, aviation is a bright spot. Wojcik says the students will fill a labor gap.
16: There's a shortage for both pilots and mechanics. And like all these people are retiring and it's, yeah, I think the average age is 57 of mechanics.
15: Those workers are aging out as air travel is booming. And somebody's got to keep all those planes in the air. A market forecast by Boeing predicts a need for 123,000 aviation maintenance technicians in North America through 2044. But for some students, aviation's just their dream job.
18: I've wanted to do this since I was about 6 years old.
15: Kira Friedel is a student from Pennsylvania who's halfway through the Pittsburgh program. She started straight out of high school.
18: It's like, oh my God, I want to do this. I knew college wasn't like my thing. But I want to do hands-on, definitely.
15: Growing up, Friedel was fascinated by old planes, so she's taking a leap.
18: I'm the first person in my family right now that's in a trade school. My dad does IT, and my mom's a nurse.
15: And aviation mechanic jobs do pay well. They earn a median of about $80,000 a year, according to federal data. So how much does it cost to get there? Stephen Sabold is the school's executive vice president.
19: Full tuition for the entire thing is around $42,000.
15: He says an aviation program offers a good return on investment. Students use the standard federal application, or FAFSA, to find financial aid and scholarships. Some rely on savings and part-time jobs. Sabold says trade schools like his are busier than ever.
19: If you go back, say, 5-10 years ago, our biggest struggle was awareness.
15: Now the school has a wait list. As for the newly certified mechanics, many are moving to launch their careers. Nancy Weaver says she's okay with being far from home.
18: After all, I'm working in aircraft. Why not just hop on a plane and go back when I need to?
15: Like any new graduate, the sky's the limit. Bill Chappell, NPR News.

0: You're listening to All Things Considered from NPR News. The list of things bearing President Trump's name and likeness, it's growing. Starting today, the airport closest to Trump's South Florida home will be named Donald J. Trump International Airport. The Trump Organization says it will not profit from this renaming. Legal experts, however, see potential loopholes. NPR's Rachel Treisman reports.
1: PBI is now DJT after Palm Beach International Airport was renamed for President Trump. Trump isn't the only U.S. president to get this distinction. There's John F. Kennedy International Airport in New York and Ronald Reagan National Airport near D.C., among others.
2: As best I can tell, we have 12 airports that have been named after presidents, often after the president is deceased, although not exclusively.
1: That's Jake Linford, a professor at the Florida State University College of Law, who specializes in copyright and contracts. He says this situation is unique because it's
2: one of the few airport naming situations where not only is the person being named still alive, he's also still the president.
1: Trump has a tendency to put his name on things, from buildings to battleships to dollar bills. The airport renaming is the result of a Florida law that was passed along party lines and signed by Republican Governor Ron DeSantis in March. When asked about it at the time, DeSantis downplayed concerns about setting a precedent.
3: Well, the legislature passed it, and he's a friend of mine. He's a sitting president from Florida, the first one we've ever had from Florida. And so I thought it was appropriate.
1: Trump, a lifelong New Yorker, changed his permanent residence to Palm Beach in 2019. He travels to his Mar-a-Lago home regularly through the airport that now bears his name. And the Trump Organization has applied to trademark the name. That's unusual, says Josh Gerben, a trademark attorney in D.C.
4: This airport could have been renamed Donald J. Trump International Airport, and Trump Org did not need to own trademarks for this to happen.
1: A spokesperson for the Trump Organization told NPR it did so because the Trump brand is a, quote, frequent target of infringers, counterfeiters, and unauthorized users around the world. But that means Palm Beach County needs permission from Trump to use the airport's name.
4: Because otherwise, they could theoretically be in violation of these trademarks that Trump Org had filed.
1: A licensing agreement signed by county commissioners in early May allows the airport to freely use the name on signs, merchandise, and more. And it explicitly prohibits Trump from making any money off of merchandise sold by the county or airport. But lawyers see a potential loophole: merchandise sold outside of the airport.
4: Based on my reading of the agreement, it would seem that if Trump Org wanted to sell merchandise online, that they would be able to do so without any connection to the airport.
1: The Trump Organization says the family will not receive, quote, any financial consideration whatsoever from the airport renaming. The White House did not respond to NPR's requests for comment. And the airport says it doesn't have plans to sell branded merchandise. The licensing agreement gives Trump control over which manufacturers would make the merchandise and how his image is presented. Here's Gerben.
4: If they don't like some language that describes Trump or his presidency, they'll have to rewrite it.
1: He says these extra hoops could increase the cost of the renaming, which airport officials estimate at $5.5 million. The state will cover about half, and the airport says the rest will come from its own revenue sources. Rachel Treisman, NPR News.

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1: There are a lot of questions about Mitch McConnell's health. 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But McConnell is not the only member of Congress who's been absent this year. What do top officials owe the public about their health? Tomorrow on Morning Edition from NPR News.
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3: This is L.A., and we love it here.
4: L.A. is such a diverse and varied and wonderful community. You can drive neighborhood to neighborhood, and there's different smells and tastes and languages and people. It's got variety. It's vibrant. It's alive. It's people come from all over the world to be here. We're the entertainment mecca for music, television, and film. I love the architecture. I love the history of L.A. I can run into people that look different and sound different, and that intrigues me. And I want to learn their language and learn about their food and embrace other cultures, and you can do that. This is really a cultural mecca. It's such a cosmopolitan city. It's one of the best places on the planet. My name is Dutch Merrick, and this is my love letter to Los Angeles.
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5: SoCal's heat advisory is ongoing through next Tuesday now. Currently in downtown, it's clear and 84 degrees. Altadena's got 88. Long Beach has 74 degrees, and Tustin clocking in at 81. Palm Springs, 107. Chipmakers rose, oil prices fell, and stocks were up, the Dow closing with an extra 139 points. We'll get you more stock details and other business news on Marketplace in about 10 minutes here on 89.9 KCRW. 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
6: It's All Things Considered from NPR News. I'm Mary Louise Kelly.
0: And I'm Scott Detrow. Researchers have developed a new kind of robot, one that flies through the air, swims through the water, and transitions between the two realms. Such a robot may one day be used to monitor our coastlines. NPR's Ari Daniel visited the lab where one of the inventors works.
7: Hi.
8: Good to meet you.
7: Raphael Zuffre ushers me into his lab at MIT. A giant tank is filled with bright turquoise water. There are small flying robots perched everywhere I look. One's flapping its wings. These devices are inspired by diving seabirds like the Atlantic puffin, which uses its wings to both fly and swim.
8: These puffins solve this really challenging task of moving in air, in water, despite the huge difference in density.
7: Zuffre, who's a mechanical engineer, wanted to see if he could build a bird-sized robot that could also move through both mediums and between them. No one had ever done that before.
8: Thinking of a wing that could operate in both those fluids somewhat efficiently seems implausible, right?
7: Zuffre and his colleagues based the robot's overall body plan on a diving bird, but made a couple key departures, including no legs.
8: Instead, we thought, can we go from the water straight to the air, simply with the wings themselves?
7: Is this the robot here?
8: Yeah. So this is the design that we came up with.
7: It's really elegant. The central body, which houses the motor, battery, and electronics, is completely open. I see the guts of this thing. Mm-hmm.
8: So water floods the whole system here. You have to waterproof individually every single component.
7: The wings are made from a translucent nylon fabric, reinforced with carbon fiber struts. The wingspan's not quite 3 feet, tip to tip. It's got a tail to help it fly, and the whole package weighs about half a pound. On a slightly different model, Zuffre shows me how crisply and quickly the wings can flap.
9: You really got to hold on to that.
8: Yeah. No, you can really feel the forces.
7: The robot flaps 5 to 6 times a second to maintain flight, but to leave the water and enter the air, it's got to move its wings 10 times a second.
8: We need to reach the highest speed possible as we approach the water surface, and then we need to lift the robot out. And there we require a huge amount of thrust.
9: A lot of power.
7: So much power that most diving birds are unable to generate it, which is why they take off by using their legs to run along the water's surface. Zuffre calls up a video he and his colleagues filmed at Lake Geneva in Switzerland. There's a ripple at the surface. Then the robot bursts out of the water and into the air in less than a second. It sounds like, honestly, a lot like a bird taking flight. The research describing the engineering of the robot is published in the journal Science.
10: This is a beautiful robot. It is light and powerful and a monumental step in the performance at both swimming, flying, and transitioning between the two.
7: Glenna Clifton is an animal movement biologist at the University of Portland in Oregon who wasn't involved in the research. Clifton says the robot shows what makes the flight biology of diving birds unique, and she's excited about possible applications, like observing the coastal ocean and monitoring something like a remote coral reef.
10: This robot could be deployed to fly efficiently towards where the coral reef is and then dive under the water to get a better view.
7: These are the sorts of applications that Raphael Zuffre, back at MIT, plans to enable by equipping the robot with a handful of onboard sensors. He and his team are continuing to refine and improve their aerial aquatic robots, honed by experimentation, but still inspired by the natural world.
8: You see that it has already been done in biology, right? So that gives you hope as a robotics researcher. It tells you that it should be possible.
7: Ari Daniel, NPR News, Cambridge, Massachusetts.
6: Mountain bike enthusiasts in Vermont have been working for years on a multi-use trail that will run the entire length of the state. And they want to make sure it is accessible to everyone. Vermont Public's Nina Keck reports.
11: Louis Arevalo zooms up and around a woodsy single-track mountain bike trail in Randolph, Vermont. Azul, his service dog, sprints alongside. Arevalo pedals with his hands. He rides an electric, recumbent-style three-wheeler that sits low to the ground. He was paralyzed in a skiing accident 6 years ago.
12: Once you realize what these bikes are capable, or this equipment actually opens up, it kind of like blows your mind.
11: Being able to get back on the trails, he says, has been a game changer.
12: There's a reason we live in the Green Mountain State, right? It's because we like to get outside and all of it, you know, seeing the squirrels, the chipmunks, the beavers, whatever, the birds, it's life.
11: But adaptive rigs like Arevalo's are wider and heavier than regular mountain bikes. And not all trails, including this one, are user-friendly. For instance, the adaptive bike Nick Bennett's riding on gets hung up on several tight turns.
13: Nope. Not happening.
11: Bennett is executive director of the Vermont Mountain Bike Association, one of the groups working to create the future statewide Velomont Trail. He's doing formal test rides like this with Arevalo and others to see how they can make things better for adaptive riders, because many of the trails the Velomont is connecting to were built years ago.
13: All it really takes, honestly, is just scalloping out or removing a little bit of material on the outside of that corner, and that'll allow adaptive bikes to make that corner without really affecting the trail or changing the way it rides.
11: Contractors are also modifying overnight huts and hostels along the way to make overnight stays easier as well.
14: Yeah, so we're walking up to the Chittenbrook campground here, and then there's a ramp that kind of goes down to the hut.
11: Velomont Trail director Angus McCusker says the Chittendenbrook hut sleeps 10 and feels remote, but you can drive to it. The parking lot has been made wider. Ramps have been added, and there's a new locked shed to store off-road wheelchairs bikers can use so they don't have to travel with their own.
14: So if you're an adaptive rider, you can imagine rolling right up here, then you can transfer to your chair that's available here and then roll down the ramp and put down to the fireplace, over the privy, make your meal, all kinds of things you need to do.
11: Louis Arevalo stayed at the hut last summer with other adaptive riders. He says it was the first time he'd been camping since his accident.
12: You've got a babbling brook right there, and it was really refreshing to have easy access to a beautifully built hut that was easy to navigate, and then have these world-class trails right out the door. And then with the idea of the Velomont Trail, like realizing like, oh, I can actually plan like a hut-to-hut trip, you know, have these adventures with, you know, so many other people.
11: Jeff Alexander is counting on it. He works for a nonprofit that helps people with disabilities access outdoor recreation. He says an economic impact study they commissioned estimates their work with disabled people brought in more than $10 million last year.
15: So the adaptive community has money. They travel. They want to travel. They want to play with everybody.
11: He says we just need to level the playing field so that everyone can play together. 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
5: In Los Angeles, I'm Kai Rizdahl. Thursday, today, 9 July. Good as always to have you along, everybody. You know, this might, I'm prepared to admit, sound harsh, judgy even, but not fundamentally unfair. The markets, as has been pointed out a time or two, are an idiot, or at the very least, willfully unaware. You look at the global news cycle the past 24 or 36 hours, and you would quite reasonably say, stocks are going to tank and oil is going to spike. Oh, that markets were indeed rational. Traders looked around today and said, nah, everything's good. But you know what? Consumers, too, get a vote on what happens in this economy. And as Marketplace's Elizabeth Troval reports now to get us going, inflation was, is, and shall remain for a while top of mind.
6: Gasoline today may cost less than when it peaked earlier this year. But Mark Finley with Rice University says you need to look back further.
7: There's still significant year-on-year inflation and pressure on prices at the pump.
6: Gas is still up 70 cents or so from last year.
7: It's the one thing that you have screamed at you from every street corner. And so it has an outsized impact not only on inflation and inflation expectations, but things like consumer confidence.
6: And while Yelena Shalichova with the Conference Board says long-term inflation expectations have been in check thus far, prices have consumers concerned.
8: So if the conflict drags on, we may see a much more significant reaction from the consumers, and that could lead to some unsustainable pickup in inflation expectations.
9: And if inflation expectations go up, then we think we can get all of these propagation effects.
6: That's Andy Glover with the Kansas City Fed. He says employees start asking for higher wages.
9: Firms start raising their prices because they expect their suppliers to raise prices. And so it can just become embedded and cause, you know, a persistently higher inflation that becomes much more difficult to eliminate using monetary policy.
6: To prevent that inflationary cycle, Christiana Baumeister with Notre Dame says she thinks the Fed should be raising interest rates.
10: In order to control inflation, you need to basically keep inflation expectations anchored. And the way to do that is to act decisively. And I think it's high time for the Fed to act.
6: She says all the back and forth, peace, no peace, only adds to the risk of an inflation feedback loop that spirals out of control. I'm Elizabeth Trovall for Marketplace.
5: Wall Street today, as I said, stocks up, oil down. We will have the details when we do the numbers.

0: That thing I said a minute ago, consumers get a vote on how things go in this economy. Exhibit A today, PepsiCo, which reported quarterly profits this morning, the maker of Doritos and Gatorade and Pepsi, too, reported net revenue up more than 6% from the same time a year ago. There was, though, a noticeable weak spot, North America. The company said food and beverage sales in the United States were tempered as consumers tighten up in response to rising prices. Marketplace's Stephanie Hughes reports.
1: Pepsi says its sales in the U.S. were particularly weak this spring at places where people impulsively buy snacks and drinks. Think convenience stores and gas stations.
2: Gas prices are so salient, we're all standing next to our cars staring at that digital display.
1: Tal Gross is a professor at Boston University who studies household finance. As the U.S. went to war in the Middle East this spring and gas prices rose, people stared at those numbers ticking up at gas stations, and some decided not to buy a soda or a bag of chips. Psychologists call this mental accounting.
2: If you're typically used to spending $40 at the gas station, if now you have to spend $50, you kind of think about that as one account.
1: And if gas prices are higher than usual, your brain goes, boop, this account has hit its limit.
2: And so you're not willing to spend money on Pepsi products because it somehow is linked to what you're spending on gas.
1: Consumers are resisting the temptation of other gas station treats too, including energy drinks and beer, says Citibank analyst Filippo Falorni.
3: Especially at the low income levels, right? Consumers at the higher end are doing a lot better, but consumers at the low end are really struggling.
1: But Falorni says he expects consumers to go back to their old habits.
3: Whenever you have shocks like this, usually you get a pretty big response initially, and then consumers just kind of adjust.
1: Eventually, we stop being disciplined and go back to our regular chip-eating ways. I'm Stephanie Hughes for Marketplace.

0: Our job on this program is to raise the economic intelligence of this country. We do not, though, have a lock on that gig, and there's a new group trying to get in on it. Former financiers, women in particular, who've left their jobs at big investment banks to become content creators. Gabrielle Ng wrote about the women who've traded Wall Street for social media in Bloomberg the other day. Welcome to the program.
1: Thanks for having me, Kai.
0: So these jobs on Wall Street, as most of our listeners will know, are hard to get. They're extremely time-consuming and competitive. Well-compensated, it has to be said. And yet, as you point out, there is a group of women who've decided enough is enough, and they've struck out on their own. Tell me what they're doing.
1: Yeah, as you said, they kind of reached this point where, interestingly, their finance experience is bringing them more outside of the industry than inside it. And, you know, we're at this interesting point in time where, like you said, finance is still so, so lucrative. But especially for women, there is still this glass ceiling. And for everyone, it's less secure than ever. Layoffs are massive throughout the entire industry. And yet people really want to enter finance. The race to enter it's so heated. And so for these women, they're kind of pulling the curtain back from an industry that traditionally has been very elite, very secretive. And they're showing people how to do what they did and get in it, but they themselves are outside it.
0: Yeah, sort of parallel to it, actually, which is interesting. Two words, actually, sorry, no, maybe three. Social media and podcasts. And that's how these

0: So in that sense, they can reach a much wider audience that they can monetize than in finance, where you have a really linear career path. One of the ways that my sources put it in the story is that all her eggs were in one basket in her day job in finance, but not all her eggs are in so many baskets. You have podcasts, you have online consultations, you have brand deals, you have product links, the ways that you can make money from social media, especially from a niche where you're from finance, your followers are young female financial professionals. There is so much money to be made.
1: Tell me about these two women you start this series with. They were Wall Street, reasonably senior people, and they left to start this podcast. The tagline of which is, and I kind of love this, "If Bloomberg and Bravo had a baby." Tell me about them and how they're doing.
0: Yeah, exactly like what you said. It was a big trade-off for them. They worked their way up to vice president positions. They cut their teeth on the trading floors of Lehman, of Morgan Stanley during the Great Financial Crisis. Obviously, they've been through a lot and they have so much experience. And what they're doing is really pulling back the curtain on an industry that traditionally has been so hard to understand. There's so much trading jargon. They themselves were never finance majors. One of them came from a STEM background. The other one studied English. So their mission was really to break down the barriers to entry to finance, coming from a place of like, we broke into this industry together. We had no idea how this worked until we stepped into the door. And we kind of want to pull that down for people, let them know through social media how to get these jobs, what people in these jobs do, what they're looking for. Having been in finance, these women, they are no stranger to running a business. They don't make this decision until they're sure that the trade-off is going to be worth it. And of course, there are the intangibles, like being able to spend time with friends and family, having more creative control. But also, like what you said, it's about just the immense opportunities that they can have from all the different products that you can build from social media.
1: Scalability, as you said earlier. Gabrielle Ng at Bloomberg. Thanks very much for your time. I appreciate it.
0: Thank you, Kai. Appreciate it.

0: We direct your attention now to the Wild Free Roaming Horses and Burros Act of 1971, Public Law 92-195, if you want to look it up. It was the federal government's try at managing the tens of thousands of wild horses, mostly out west, that were free roaming, I guess, on federal lands. The Bureau of Land Management is the agency responsible for protecting both those iconic symbols of the American West and the lands on which they travel. And as Marketplace's Caitlin Tan reports, as those herds grow, fulfilling both of the requirements grows increasingly difficult.
1: Just outside of Lander, Wyoming, Dwayne Oldham is touring me around his ranch in an ATV. In the distance is the towering Wind River mountain range, and much closer are fenced grassy pastures and a herd of hundreds of horses.
2: I don't know if I've ever seen this many horses all at once.
3: We got three pastures like this.
2: Wow, and every color you could think of.
3: Yeah.
1: He tries to get the horses' attention, and they perk up. They take off running, snorting and pounding their hooves. These aren't his horses. They're wild ones that were rounded up off public lands where the herds were getting too big.
3: But we have a few that are from Nevada and just a few from Oregon and California, but majority of them are Wyoming.
1: This is a business deal with the federal government. Oldham is paid about $250,000 a year to feed, fence in, and get veterinary care for the animals.
3: We had a 10-year contract. We got about 3 years left on this one. And at that time, we will apply to renew.
1: The federal government makes deals like this all across the country, with about 60,000 wild horses living in either pastures like Oldham's or sometimes cramped corrals. And their care costs around $100 million a year.
4: That's absolutely taxpayer money. That is not done with donations.
1: Rob Godby is an economist at the University of Wyoming. He says the federal government doesn't just protect wild horses on public land, but competing interests as well.
4: Agricultural producers depend on using that federal land as a source of feed for their cattle.
1: Ranchers pay for that grass, but God-

0: Godby says tens of thousands of wild horses still roaming free on that land are also eating that grass.
1: The horses compete with the cattle that we graze.
0: Public land managers also say too many horses can trample native plants and riverbanks, and their herd sizes grow really quickly. So the federal government regularly rounds up and removes some of them, putting them in those corrals and pastures. This year, it'll be 14,000.
1: Every time they do a roundup, there's more horses, which means that we're just making a commitment to continue to spend that much money.
0: Each new wild horse in captivity is roughly $4 a day on the taxpayer's bill. And Godby says there's only one way to stop that.
1: You've got to get rid of some. And then the question is how.
2: One solution some people offer up is, hey, why don't we just sell these horses to slaughter, clear out the pens on a mass scale, start fresh from there.
0: Emily Stearns is with the American Horse Council. She says loopholes mean some horses end up across the border in slaughterhouses, but the federal government isn't directly doing that. It legally can't. It does try to get the public to adopt the horses, but Stearns says that too has problems.
2: We are limited by the number of people who have the skills to safely handle these horses.
0: Remember, they're wild animals.
2: Having a random person come in off the street and adopt these horses is just setting everybody up for failure.
0: Another option is fertility control to reduce the free-roaming wild herd sizes. But that'll take, you guessed it, more money.
3: I mean, I feel like the way this story ends is just that it's complicated and there isn't a solution and it's going to keep costing a lot of money.
2: I wish I really had a punchier exit line for you than that. I very much appreciate that that's not a very exciting way to end it.
0: What is exciting is still seeing a wild horse roaming through the sagebrush in the middle of nowhere. In Lander, Wyoming, I'm Caitlin Tan from Marketplace.

0: coming up.
1: I didn't want to end up with bright purple floors and green walls.
0: Yeah, no, me neither. First, though, let's do the numbers. Dow Industrial's up 139 points today, 0.3%, 52,487. The NASDAQ added 336, 1.3%, 26,206. The S&P 500 gained 60 points, 0.8%, 75.43. It is a day that ends in Y, so of course we're talking about AI. Micron Technology climbed 4.5%, NVIDIA slid 0.6%, SanDisk surged about 7.6%. Stephanie Hughes was telling us about the war in Iran and PepsiCo. Shares of PepsiCo fell 3.25%. Today is National Sugar Cookie Day, also called the Nazareth Cookie. The modern version of the sugary, buttery confection was created by German immigrants who settled in Nazareth, Pennsylvania in the 1700s. Not a very sweet day, though, for General Mills, owner of cookie maker Pillsbury, down 1.33% on the day. 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
0: This is Marketplace. I'm Kai Rizdahl. Kristen Schwab did a story for us a couple of days ago about all of the small businesses that baby boomers are going to be passing down to their kids and maybe their grandkids over the next 5 or 10 years. That's just one slice of the trillions of dollars in assets that are going to be coming down the pike as boomers age. Complicating that, though, are divorces, which are on the rise among the post-war generation. Emily Stewart wrote about it in Business Insider the other day. Emily, thanks for coming on.
6: Thanks so much for having me.
0: All right. So divorces are generally down, right? But not so much with older folks. What's going on?
6: Yeah. So older people still get divorced at lower rates than younger people. But we are seeing the rate of divorce go up among them. So since 1990, the divorce rate for people over 50 has doubled. And for people over 65, it has tripled. Mm. So older people are getting divorced a lot more than they used to.
0: Divorce is always hard. It gets harder the later in your married life you are, right? Untangling finances and property and all of that.
6: Yeah, I mean, if you think about it, for younger people, you know, a lot of the time the issue is your kids, your house, and maybe alimony. But a lot of people feel like, you know, they're early enough in their careers that if it is a financial hit for them, they can kind of make that money back for retirement, et cetera, et cetera. For older people, you know, these people have really kind of built a lifetime together, mm-hmm. right? It's not just the house. It might be multiple houses. It's probably their retirement accounts, their 401ks. And that can be a lot to unwind. And people kind of, you know, don't realize necessarily going into it how complex it's going to be. Because again, like you really do build a life together. Mm-hmm. That's pretty big. And unwinding that is hard.
0: Let's talk about some of the trickle-down effects, I guess you could call it. Number one, sometimes these older people, when they get divorced, wind up re-entering the workforce too, yes?
6: Yeah, I mean, that can definitely happen. And it can be a little bit harder because, again, people are kind of farther along in their earning years. They don't have as much time to kind of make up money. I think for women especially, it can be complicated as much as women are working more than they used to. Yeah. Many of them are still stay-at-home moms, or maybe they just took some time out of the workforce. And so they're a little bit farther behind, and getting back in can be pretty tough, especially if you've been out for a long time, for maybe decades.
0: Also, and this is kind of random, but you're married for a long time, you get papers, you squirrel them away, you put them into this, you put them into that, and then time comes to dissolve this marriage, and you literally don't know where, like, the deed to your house is and the title to the cars and all of this stuff.
6: Yeah, I was talking to an attorney who does divorces here in New York, and that was one thing she brought up. You know, people will say, well, I inherited this property just for me. Okay, well, where is that will from your uncle who died 20 years ago? You know, was there a prenup? Probably not, but even so, who has it? And so that's the kind of stuff where, you know, if it was 20, 30 years ago, you just don't have that stuff sitting around anymore.
0: Do kids get a vote? I mean, one assumes that these would be grown-up children of these boomers who are divorcing.
6: Yeah, I mean, that's one that I did hear from some of the attorneys I talked to, is that adult kids will kind of meddle a little bit more. Yeah. You know, if you're 10, your parents are getting divorced, you don't really have anything to say about it. But if you're 30, 40, you might be more involved. And I think that's especially more complicated in, like, blended families, where maybe this is a second divorce that's happening. And that is really when people wind up in court.
0: Not to put salt in the wound on what could be a nice way to, you know, end this story. But sometimes these folks who get divorced then get remarried later. And it also gets complicated with kids and all of the rest of that.
6: Right. Yeah. And a lot of people just kind of don't realize, like, how wills work, how different laws work. You know, a lot of the time, too, people don't realize that not every change kind of happens in the will. So let's say you get divorced and you change your will saying your ex-spouse doesn't get anything, or whoever gets anything, and they don't realize that they didn't change the beneficiaries on things like their life insurance, their 401k, their pension. You know, for the story I heard about one, you know, woman who, like, her husband had died, and all of a sudden they find a life insurance policy and realize that it was still in the name of his ex, who got hundreds of thousands of dollars. Yeah.
0: Oof. Wow. Emily Stewart, Business Insider, Boomer Divorces. Emily, thanks a lot. Appreciate your time.
6: Thank you. Take care.

0: You've had this thought, haven't you? You're on vacation, unplugged and blissfully relaxed, and you get to wondering what it might be like if you never came back. I mean, sure, it wouldn't be vacation all the time, but it'd be pretty nice. The Association of Americans Resident Overseas estimates that 5.5 million Americans live abroad. How they got there is one story. How they are managing to live there is another. Here's today's installment of our series, Adventures in Housing.
1: My name is Kiki Lee, and in 2024, I purchased a historic home in a medieval village called Musumeli, Sicily. Buying a house in a foreign country seemed like very much a far-off dream for me. It didn't really seem like something that was realistic, certainly not at my age. But then one day, I had a house come across my feed. I was scrolling on TikTok, and I saw a video of a home that was 25,000 euros. And within a week, I booked a ticket and I flew there to this town that I had never heard of called Musumeli. And I was off to the races. I saw about 20 or 30 homes when I was there, and I ended up putting an offer on one and got it for 27,000 euros. So the first order of business was to learn in Italian construction terms. So I learned how to say tiles and windows and drywall and plaster and paint. I didn't want to end up with bright purple floors and green walls that weren't supposed to be. So it was definitely out of necessity. It's fascinating how much you can learn when you really need to. Some of my favorite quirks to the home are definitely the 7 addresses. So I have 4 front doors in the front and then 3 in the back. And it's very interesting. I haven't ordered mail there yet, so that's something that I'll have to discover later on. I'm hoping to officially move in at the end of this summer. With an old 600-year-old home, there's always something that comes up, something new to do, something that you find under a tile or behind a wall. Being able to work remotely has greatly helped me in this whole renovation process and be able to spend all of this time in Italy and not have to worry about if I can get the PTO or if I can take a leave of absence. That was never something that I had to worry about. The month after my offer on the house was accepted, I came back to Los Angeles and I was talking to my best friend, and he kind of toyed around with the idea, maybe I should buy a house there too. And I thought, yeah, I'm just here to plant the seed. He came and visited me for the first time, and he ended up leaving having bought the house next door. So now we get to be neighbors and not just best friends.
0: I mean, come on, sign me up, right? Man. Kiki Lee, first-time homeowner. 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
1: This final note on the way out today, in which Federal Reserve Chairman Kevin Warsh has made his first real moves to put his mark on the central bank. He has named the co-chairs of the five task forces he announced in his first press conference. That was a couple of weeks ago. It's a mix of academic economists, former leaders of other central banks, and business leaders, too, including former Walmart CEO Doug McMillon and, of note, venture capitalist Mark Andreessen. Also, and not really related at all, but worth a mention, former Fed Chair Ben Bernanke has been named to Anthropic's oversight board. Our daily production team includes Andy Corbin, Mika Ellison, Maria Hollenhorst, Sarah Leeson, Sean McHenry, and Sophia Terenzio. Will Story is the supervising senior producer, and I'm Kai Rizdahl. We will see you tomorrow, everybody.

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1: Former Manchester Mayor Andy Burnham could easily become the United Kingdom's seventh Prime Minister in 10 years. The revolving door of leaders has some Britons wondering what has made their country ungovernable.
2: I think what we've had in recent years is people who've got like two or three of the skills that you need, but not all of them.
1: I'm Mary Louise Kelly. Why the British Prime Minister has become a uniquely difficult job on All Things Considered from NPR News.
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5: It's been a little over a year since the first ever American became Pope, and it's been about a year and a half since the second ever Catholic Vice President of the United States was sworn into office. Pope Leo and J.D. Vance aren't officially beefing, but there's definitely tension. The Pope spoke out against the Iran war.
6: God does not bless any conflict. Anyone who is a disciple of Christ is never on the side of those who once wielded the sword and today drop bombs.
5: And J.D. Vance clapped back, saying,
7: when the Pope says God is never on the side of those who wield the sword, there is more than a 1,000-year tradition of just war theory, okay?
5: What followed was a not insignificant contingent of Catholics and non-Catholics alike saying Pope Leo should excommunicate J.D. Vance. It's probably not going to happen, but the Chicago Pope just kicked a bunch of conservatives out of the Catholic Church. This is a thing he does now on Today Explained from Vox.
8: Live from NPR News in Culver City, California, I'm Dwayne Brown. A U.S. official says dozens of Iranian drones have been intercepted since last night as attacks by Iran and the U.S. continue in the Persian Gulf. NPR's Emily Fang has been monitoring the situation and at this point says both sides appear to be playing a game of chicken.
9: Despite this trade in fire and Trump's comments that the ceasefire is over in his eyes, Trump did not rule out more talks with Iran. But both the U.S. and Iran seem to be playing hardball with each other, and they seem to be waiting for the other country to back down first yet again. Iran's top negotiator, Mohammed Bagher Ghalibaf, wrote on X, the social media site, after the second day of U.S. strikes began, and he was warning, quote, if you strike, you will get hit. And he wrote that the Strait of Hormuz would only fully reopen on Iranian terms.
8: NPR's Emily Fang in Tel Aviv. Recent Iranian strikes on ships in the Strait of Hormuz signaled an end this week to that fragile ceasefire. A former Olympian pleaded not guilty today to a felony charge of damaging the Lincoln Memorial reflecting pool. David Hearn made his appearance at a court in Washington, D.C. NPR's Jacqueline Diaz was there.
10: In a crowded, stuffy courtroom today, Hearn's attorney entered his not guilty plea. Hearn sat between two defense attorneys and kept his comments to a minimum. But outside, a group of supporters chanted and held signs in support. Hearn and his attorneys claim this charge is trumped up and that he simply touched the pool. He did not damage it. The federal government says he purposely cut into the reflecting pool and caused serious damage. President Trump had the pool renovated for $14 million earlier this summer, but shortly after, paint was peeling and algae started growing.
8: That's Jacqueline Diaz. You're listening to NPR News. PepsiCo says rising gas prices are forcing shoppers to tighten their budgets more than anticipated, as the food giant sales here in the U.S. were far worse than the rest of the world. NPR's Alina Selyuk has more.
11: The quarter between March and June saw big swings in gas prices because of the U.S. war in Iran, and PepsiCo executives say the impact has been, quote, meaningful. It's especially hurt sales at gas stations and convenience stores, where people are no longer grabbing that snack or drink like they used to when they fill up. Globally, PepsiCo is still selling more food and beverages. Its brands include Gatorade, Lay's, Cheetos, and Doritos. But in North America, food sales were stagnant and drinks actually declined. And that's a big disappointment for Pepsi, which last quarter won back inflation-wary shoppers by cutting some of its prices. Now PepsiCo hopes that strategy will hold for the rest of the year and that gas prices will come down. Alina Selyuk, NPR News.
8: Well, sales of existing homes in June were down nearly 2.5% as prices climbed to an all-time high. Adding to the affordability challenge many prospective buyers are facing right now, The National Association of Realtors says the median sales price jumped nearly 2% last month, topping $440,000. Freddie Mac says the average cost for a 30-year fixed-rate loan is more than 6.5%, which hasn't changed much in recent weeks. 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
0: I'm Evan Kleiman. 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
15: Today Explained. David Gibson, common spelling, G-I-B-S-O-N, like the guitar. 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
16: Pope Leo, Bob to his friends, did something dramatic last week. It's a bit of a throwback. For people who maybe missed it with the 4th of July weekend, tell us what happened.
15: Well, basically, the Pope excommunicated a bunch of traditionalist, super right-wing, Latin Mass, high church types who actually, he would say, they excommunicated themselves. It's this group, it's called the Society of St. Pius X. They ordained four bishops.
17: And today, we take exceptional means that are proportionate to the needs of the church today.
15: The Catholic Church is an apostolic church. It's all about chain of custody. You've got to have, you can't break the chain. You need bishops to ordain priests. You need to keep bishops going. And the thing you cannot do, the red line in the Catholic Church, is the Pope is the one who ordains bishops. He says you can ordain a bishop. You can't go ordain a bishop on your own. That's like starting your own church. That's a total red line. They said, no, we need this. July 1st in Aachen, Switzerland, beautiful in the mountains, they gathered this SSPX and they ordained these four bishops. That was a schism.
18: On nous accuse de ne pas les respecter.
17: They accuse us of not respecting him.
18: Mais c'est parce que nous aimons le pape.
17: It's precisely because we love the Pope.
18: Comme vicaire du Christ.
17: As the vicar of Christ.
18: Comme chef de l'église.
17: As the head of the church.
18: Que nous ne voulons plus voir le pape
17: humilié. We don't want to see the Pope humiliated anymore.
15: Look, this group, it's really a tiny, tiny group. They're located in the West. It's all about this restoring Christendom, restoring the glories of old European white Catholicism. Hmm. Basically, this group wants a special carve out. They want to be able to celebrate the Mass the way it was before 1962 or 1955, depending on when you make the cutoff.
19: We have to be ready.
18: N'importe quel prix.
19: To pay whatever the price to serve the church.
18: Et les plus grands sacrifices que Dieu puisse nous demander.
19: And whatever the sacrifices God asks of us.
18: D'être traité comme des rebelles.
19: Even if it means we are treated as rebels.
15: They want a special carve-out, a special bubble, where the Pope says, it's okay, and I'll give you your own bishops. The Pope is saying, no, you can't do that. You can't go off and have your own special little church. So essentially they're saying, okay, we're more Catholic than the Pope.
16: You mentioned that this group, the Society of St. Pius X, that has now at least partly been excommunicated by Pope Leo, wanted to keep the church to some degree European. This is in the wake of what people thought could have been, you know, the first Asian pope, the first African pope. Is this group a little kind of like, I don't know, like white racist?
15: They're certainly culturally chauvinistic, to put it mildly. Look, I like smells and bells. I like, you know, a lot of the European Catholicism. I've traveled around the world with popes. I've seen popes celebrate mass in a dusty refugee camp in Africa. Mm. I've seen mass celebrated in St. Peter's Basilica with the incense and the whole deal. It's beautiful. It's the mass wherever you are. It's diversity. These folks don't like that. It's very much this kind of cultural, ethnic, and some would say racial chauvinism, that our culture, our people, that kind of blood and soil nationalism is the same dynamic in the church. It's kind of blood and soil and cultural Catholicism. It makes no sense from a Catholic perspective. You're baptized Catholic, you're raised Catholic, you are Catholic. Anybody is Catholic, whether you're in Indonesia or Indiana. But these folks don't see it that way. That's what they're about. They're very small, but they're located and concentrated in North America and in Western Europe, and they have influence, and they have money, and they have visibility. So that's really why it's a big story. They also have an amen corner.
16: An amen corner.
15: In the, so to speak. The Vatican for decades has bent over backwards to try to accommodate these folks.
16: Huh.
15: Because it's kind of a no enemies to the right dynamic within the Catholic Church. And here are these folks who've been given everything and they still went and split. The import of this is that these are accommodations they would never have given to people on the left wing, on the progressive wing, but they're giving them to people on the right wing, on the far right wing, and that they still thumb their nose at the Pope is what makes this so important.
16: So this small but powerful sect of the Catholic Church thumbs its nose at Pope Leo. Why? It picks a fight with the Pope.
15: Well, there are two reasons. One is to go down the liturgical rabbit hole of all of this arcana about the Mass and the Latin Mass and can you change it and can you not?
16: This is, they want to revisit the Vatican II Council where the church modernized like 60 years ago?
15: Yes, exactly, in the 1960s. And they did things like lifting the anathemas on Protestantism, engaging in, you know, endorsing religious freedom, accepting the division between church and state, lifting the teachings of contempt against Jews.
20: The right to religious freedom has its foundation in the very dignity of the human person, as this dignity is known through the revealed word of God. It is very important, especially where a pluralistic society prevails, that there be a correct notion of the relationship between the political community and the church. Although the church is the new people of God, the Jews should not be presented as rejected or accursed by God, as if this followed from the Holy Scriptures.
15: But it also gets to what is really going on. It's not about the Latin Mass. They love to argue about that stuff. The bigger dynamics that I wanted to get to in a New York Times op-ed I wrote about this are that these really channel the same dynamics we're seeing in the secular world, in the political world of this kind of Christian nationalism, this nationalist populism, where it's this sort of civilizational fight to retain the privilege and position, mainly of white European folks, who see America, the United States being of old, being taken away from them, the France or the England, the glories of empire of the past, being taken away what is rightfully ours. That kind of resentment is what they are using as a wedge issue. That's what really their platform of grievance against what they perceive as a loss of status. If you're looking at the global church, these folks are already outliers. They've already lost. When Pope Leo was elected, they lost in a global sense. In the American sense, in the smaller kind of Western sense, the jury is still out because they are much larger. This kind of conservative oppositional mentality is much wider in the United States. And will that triumph? Will they try to make peace with Leo, the first American pope? Will they recognize that he could be around for 20 years and we better take a step back, take a beat, otherwise we'll be irrelevant? Or, you know, will they just persist here in the United States as kind of right-wing Catholicism, which is ascendant? J.D. Vance, who wouldn't know a Latin mass from what anything, wouldn't care about it necessarily, but he does share. He's the guy who tells the Pope to stay in his lane on theology. You know, I mean, it's that kind of mentality that we're really talking about, which is why the stakes really are high in this whole kind of battle about the schism. The issue is whether this conservative Catholicism remains ascendant and essentially isolates the American church even further in the global church. That would be a tragedy.

0: All right, that's all we have to say about the conservative sect that picked a fight with the Pope. But when Today Explained is back, we're going to tell you about a big fight the Pope picked.
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3: France will take on Morocco today to kick off the World Cup quarterfinals. 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

0: Chicago Pope dropped his first ever encyclical about a month ago, and it went after big tech and AI. We asked Claire Gengreve from Religion News Service on the show to tell you about it, starting with, what is an encyclical?
1: An encyclical is essentially the highest form of magisterial document that a pope can issue. It has complete papal authority, and it's used by popes when they really want to send a strong message across. It used to be addressed only to Catholics, but now they tend to be addressed to all people of goodwill. So it's really a podium for the pope to speak to the world. So the main takeaway is definitely the idea of trying to offer what the church in its thousand-year-old history has figured out to be what it means to be human.
2: At key moments in history, the church is called to decipher the new things in the light of the gospel and the dignity of the human being.
1: It's presenting all of these things that the church believes make human beings human and why we should treasure that, especially in a time where things are becoming more abstract and technological, and philosophies in Silicon Valley want to sell us a world that is without pain, without death, without disability, or without any sort of limitation.
2: Artificial intelligence needs to be disarmed. The word is strong, I know, but deliberately chosen because this moment needs words capable of attracting attention, awakening consciences, and indicating paths forward for humanity.
1: And the Pope is trying to send a message to say, hey, actually, it's our limitation, it's our humanity that make us human, and you shouldn't buy anything that wants to make a future that is not human.
3: No computational system, however sophisticated, can create a heart that gives itself or a conscience that discerns good from evil. Even when machines excel in efficiency, a human face that asks to be gazed upon remains the center of our history.
1: And he uses that in a lot of different sections, from war and peace to how should tech relate to moral issues.
3: No algorithm can make war morally acceptable. AI does not remove the intrinsic inhumanity of conflict. In this way, it will accustom us to the idea that violence is inevitable and needs only to be optimized.
1: And it offers this knowledge that the Catholic Church, just as like many religions have, not just for tech execs, but anyone who wants to have a say in the future of this technology.
0: He could have written about anything in this first encyclical. He could have written about humanitarian aid to the poor. He certainly could have written about immigration, which is something he's clearly passionate about. He could have written about his vision for the Catholic Church. But instead, he wrote about technology. That is a big swing for a brand new pope. Why take it so early in his papacy?
1: Yeah, it's interesting, right? But he sort of had been hinting at this straight off the bat when he was elected. He chose the name Leo XIV to honor his predecessor, Leo XIII, who lived at the height of the Industrial Revolution. And that pope had written an encyclical as well. It was called Rerum Novarum, a Latin word which essentially means on new things, right? And it wanted to address the tensions and the problems that had to do with the Industrial Revolution at that time.
2: He understood that the church could not remain distant. Within an epochal turning point, menacing human dignity, the encyclical Rerum Novarum spoke its evangelical and social word about new things underway.
1: And it offered the idea that the Catholic Church supports rights of workers and paid time off and the minimum wage and the responsibility of capitalist systems toward workers and regular people. And by choosing that name, Leo was saying that he thinks that the church and maybe the world needs those kinds of reflections once more as we face a new industrial revolution.
2: Today, we find ourselves facing a transformation of similar magnitude, with perhaps even greater consequences.
0: Who is he writing this for? I mean, I'm guessing your average Catholic doesn't even read a papal encyclical, let alone a non-Catholic. But do Silicon Valley tech leaders read a papal encyclical?
1: The Pope surely hopes that Catholics will read this encyclical. And there's a reason to believe some of them will, but you're right. The majority probably won't. Maybe they'll get a few tidbits here and there for what the media says about the document itself. But you could tell that the Pope really wanted that message to come across. And why is that? You know, and one of the ways we see that is that he invited Chris Ouellet, the co-founder of Anthropic, to sit next to him as he presented this encyclical.
2: In a special way, I'd like to thank Mr. Ouellet for accepting our invitation. In turn, in the name of the Church, I accept your invitation to walk together, to listen and to speak, and together to find the way for humanity in this time of artificial intelligence.
4: In conversations we at Anthropic have had with faith leaders and cultural leaders, we have found one shared and deeply held conviction. If this technology is coming, it must go well for our common home and for the children to come.
1: So I think that was a clear way for this pontiff to say, hey, Silicon Valley, I've got one of yours over here who you take really seriously. It definitely started a conversation.
0: Tell us about the conversation. I mean, it's been, I think, a bit over a month since this encyclical dropped. Was it controversial? Did it affect any change? Are people responding?
1: Some people don't think that the Vatican should associate itself so closely with Silicon Valley. But one thing to keep in mind is that this conversation has actually been happening since Pope Francis. I have been reporting on the, you know, closed-door meetings called the Minerva Dialogues between major Silicon Valley execs and Vatican representatives about what AI could do, about AGI, about the possibility, they said, to be creating a conscience that is not unlike that of angels. As this technology treads into unclearer and more unknown paths, I found that a lot of these experts and programmers are turning to religion to ask some fundamental questions about soul and consciousness and what makes something alive. And the Church and many other religions have a lot to offer. And since the encyclical, some people in Silicon Valley are interested. Now, I don't know if you read the New York Times story that says that others are definitely not. And that's for sure some of the people like Peter Thiel, who came to Rome shortly before the document was actually released, to posit that anyone who tried to impose limitations on artificial intelligence or applying any sort of guidelines that are moral or not to its development are actually the Antichrist. So it's a split world over there.
0: And if it comes to that, if AI is indeed used in a way that the Pope disapproves of, does he have real power? Can he flex in a way that, you know, makes a meaningful difference? It feels like the encyclical isn't that. It's him laying out his ideology on tech. But when push comes to shove, what can Pope Leo really do?
1: I think the answer to that question is a little nuanced. The Vatican is a small city-state. It has an army. It's laughable. It doesn't impose tariffs. It doesn't have economic power. It's the tiniest state on the planet. But the Pope speaks to 1.4 billion people in the world. Church representatives, from catechists to missionaries to priests to nuns, are all over the world. That's without mentioning Catholic universities and elementary schools. And they're distributed in so many places throughout the globe. And that's an exercise of soft power that the Vatican, the Holy See, I should say, has always exercised with a lot of intent. And the question is, perhaps, in a moment that many consider to be of a moral vacuum in terms of our political leaders, where no one seems to be speaking out for the poor and the vulnerable or for peace, which has become somewhat controversial term, ironically, in our modern day, Pope Leo's voice can resonate. It can fill that space. And it can have an impact. Now, what that impact will be and if it will be able to prevent some of the things happening with AI, who knows? But it offers an alternative, right? It's better than nothing.

That was Claire Gengrebe, who covers the Vatican over at religionnews.com. Earlier in the show, you heard from David Gibson, who does not play guitar. Ariana Spuru produced today. Amin Al-Sadi edited. Gabriel Donatov was on Dogma, and David Tatasciore was in the choir. I'm Sean Ramos from the rest of the clergy, includes Noel King, Kelly Wessinger, Avishai Artsy, Danielle Hewitt, Heidi Mawagdi, Peter Balanon Rosen, Patrick Boyd, Dustin DeSoto, and Miles Bryan. Our deputy EP is Jolie Myers, and our regular EP is Miranda Kennedy. 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

0: I'm Evan Kleiman. This week on Good Food, soju cocktails, Nigerian food, baking as a meditative act, and the perils of prison food. 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
1: Hello, this is Nathan. 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
3: Iran does not want to honor the ceasefire. 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
4: Despite what the White House has claimed for weeks, the war with Iran seems nowhere close to finished.
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5: And I'm Mary Louise Kelly. 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
8: Live from NPR News in Washington, I'm Janine Herbst. Today was the last day of Ayatollah Ali Khamenei's funeral, which started a week ago and spanned five cities. This comes as the U.S. and Iran traded fire for a second day. NPR's Hadil Al-Shalchi has more.
9: Earlier in the day, Iranian state media showed huge crowds swarming the truck carrying the casket of Ayatollah Ali Khamenei and four of his killed family members as it made its way through his birthplace, Mashhad. People wearing black spilled into the streets to perform the ritual Islamic funeral prayers facing the caskets draped in the Iranian flag. Iranian state media reported that army fighter jets were flying over the skies of Mashhad to secure them for the last day of the funeral. On Wednesday, U.S. CENTCOM said it struck Iranian military installations in retaliation for Iranian strikes on ships in the Strait of Hormuz. Iran responded by targeting U.S. military bases in Kuwait and Bahrain. Hadil Al-Shalchi, NPR News, Istanbul.
8: The main Democratic Party says it's working on a plan to replace Graham Plattner as the U.S. Senate nominee. Plattner announced he's suspending his campaign after he was accused of sexual assault by a former romantic partner. He denies the allegation. NPR's Sage Miller has more.
10: While Plattner has not officially withdrawn himself from the race, the main Democratic Party released a statement saying it will host a new nominating convention to select his replacement. The statement emphasized the process would include Plattner supporters and draw from the grassroots movement his campaign built. State party leadership knows without that support, the chances of beating Republican incumbent Susan Collins becomes much harder. The main Senate race is a critical seat Democrats are looking to flip in November if they have any chance of taking control of the chamber. The party has less than 3 weeks to register a new nominee with the Maine Secretary of State. Sage Miller, NPR News.
8: Gas prices are ticking up again. They've been fluctuating for months because of the war in Iran. As NPR's Joe Hernandez reports, it's made filling up the tank unpredictable for drivers.
11: The average cost of a gallon of regular unleaded was $3.85 on Thursday, according to AAA. But that number surpassed $4.50 in May and was as low as $2.79 in January, the organization found. Personal finance experts say the seesaw of gas prices can be an added stress on consumers trying to budget for fuel. It's also changing how they buy. Data from the cashback app Upside found that when gas prices rose in early March, drivers visited to gas stations more often and bought less fuel each time. To stay ahead of price swings, experts say consumers can bank on higher costs and use apps to shop around for the best deal. Joe Hernandez, NPR News.
8: And you're listening to NPR News from Washington. Diving seabirds are the inspiration for a new kind of robot, one that can fly in the air, swim in the water, and transition between the two. NPR's Ari Daniel has more.
12: The robot's central body houses the motor, battery, and electronics. The wings are made from a flexible nylon fabric. The wingspan's not quite 3 feet, and the whole package weighs about half a pound. To leave the water, the robot must flap its wings 10 times a second. Rafael Zufre is a mechanical engineer at MIT.
13: We need to lift the robot out, and there require a huge amount of thrust.
12: Zufre is excited by the possible applications of such a robot, including monitoring harmful algal blooms and coastal erosion. In a video filmed at Lake Geneva, you can see the robot burst out of the water and into the air in less than a second. It sounds a lot like a bird taking flight. Ari Daniel, NPR News.
8: African countries are getting $900 million in new funding from the International Energy Agency to expand access to clean cooking. The IEA's money, built on the $2.2 billion secured at the African Clean Cooking Summit in Paris, brings the total commitments to over $3.1 billion. Nearly a billion Africans still rely on polluting cooking fuels like charcoal and firewood, which contribute to around 850,000 premature deaths every year. The agency is working with the African Union to secure clean cooking policies and launch a new program to improve global supply chains for cleaner cooking fuels. I'm Janine Herbst, NPR News in Washington.
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15: There are a lot of questions about Mitch McConnell's health. 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But McConnell is not the only member of Congress who's been absent this year. What do top officials owe the public about their health? Tomorrow on Morning Edition from NPR News.
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5: This is All Things Considered from NPR News. I'm Mary Louise Kelly.
4: And I'm Scott Detrow. For a second consecutive day, the U.S. has launched new airstrikes against Iran. And in response, Iran fired missiles at U.S. allies in the Middle East. The strikes came hours after President Trump said the U.S.-Iran ceasefire deal was, quote, over at a NATO summit yesterday, and also insulted Iran's leaders.
17: I don't want to deal with them anymore. They're scum. You know what scum is? They're scum. They're sick people. They're led by sick people. And they're vicious, violent people.
4: Here to talk about all the latest is Ambassador Nicholas Burns. He was the U.S. ambassador to NATO under President George W. Bush and led negotiations on Iran's nuclear program. Ambassador Burns, welcome.
18: Thanks so much, Scott.
4: Let's just start with this. What has your reaction been to the last 2 days of events?
18: I think it's clear that Iran does not want to honor the ceasefire. The rulers in Tehran clearly believe they have a stronger will than the United States, that they can outlast us, that can actually get a better deal in the Strait of Hormuz, where they're the toll keeper, where they can exact tolls of all commercial shipping. Imagine what kind of power that would give them. I think that's where they're heading, and that's why you've seen the administration push back with these airstrikes over the last couple of days, because our American objective has to be, and the Trump administration has been clear about this, the strait has to be open to commercial shipping. It's a vital international waterway, and we can't abide Iran becoming a toll keeper, having this coercive impact over commercial shipping.
4: Do you think that's true? Do you think that despite the fact it's Iran being bombed, it's Iranians being killed, that Iran has more tolerance to wait this out and let this keep going?
18: Unfortunately, the nature of this regime in Tehran is I don't think they've ever demonstrated that they have a clear interest in the welfare of their own people, but they clearly have an interest in the survival of their regime and the empowerment of that regime. And it's an extraordinary situation, Scott, that the Iranians took extraordinary blow to the military infrastructure and civilian infrastructure in the country, and yet they

0: untrustworthy government in Tehran, and it appears to be a government that's divided. There seems to be one faction that does want a ceasefire of the United States, but the stronger faction is defiant. They think that they're stronger than we are, stronger of will, and so they're testing us.
1: Given all of that, what do you think the best card the U.S. has to play is? Is it airstrikes like we've seen the last few days? Is it sanctions? We saw a new round of sanctions on Iranian oil sales this past week. What do you think works here right now?
0: I don't think there are any good options. I think the more likely option available to the president and the administration is do everything we have to do through U.S. naval power to keep the Strait of Hormuz open. Use American military power selectively, as you've seen the administration do over the last couple of days. When Iran violates a ceasefire by attacking shipping in the strait, the U.S. has had these surgical strikes, but quite substantial strikes, on Iran's military infrastructure. I think it's important to put economic pressure on what the regime really cares about. They need revenue. And if we can limit that, that might be economic pressure. So I think that's where the administration will likely go. I don't think the Congress or the American people would support a return to full-scale warfare.
1: I'm curious, given everything you've said, do you personally think that this war was a misfire, a mistake by the U.S. and Israel?
0: I think going back to assess the war, it was a major strategic mistake. Iran is in some ways stronger today than it was before. So the war was ill-advised, but there'll be time for lots of questions to be asked about why the war took place on February 28th.
1: I want to shift gears here. You, of course, were NATO ambassador at one point. What did you make of what happened in Turkey this week? You know, on one hand, President Trump, pretty bombastic, pretty critical of allies throughout the public appearances at the meeting until the very end when he comes out and just talks about how warm and cooperative everybody was behind closed doors. I was covering that and watching it, and I wasn't quite sure what to make. I'm wondering what you thought.
0: I think there were two major outcomes, Scott, of the NATO summit in Istanbul. One on NATO itself, on its future, and the second on Ukraine. On NATO itself, you know, here's the irony again. President Trump can justifiably take some credit for having pushed the NATO allies to spend more on defense, which they needed to do, and they hadn't done for decades. And he just won't take the win, because despite this very good performance by the Europeans, President Trump repeated his claim that the United States should take ownership of Greenland. So I think he ought to be more positive about the progress that the Europeans made and the impact that he has had on defense spending. But Scott, there's more positive news on Ukraine. The president had a productive meeting with President Zelensky. President Trump said he supported Ukrainian drone strikes deep into Russian territory, and he might even support production of Patriot missile interceptors by Ukraine itself on Ukrainian territory. And I think let's hope that President Trump will be consistent here and now turn full American support back to Ukraine and not be taken in by these blank promises from President Putin.
1: That is Ambassador Nicholas Burns, former U.S. ambassador to NATO, now a professor at Harvard University's Kennedy School. Thank you so much.
0: Thanks, Scott.
2: Today, the former mayor of Manchester, England, filed his candidacy to become the United Kingdom's prime minister. Andy Burnham wants to succeed Keir Starmer, who has resigned as leader of the UK's ruling centre-left Labour Party. So far, Burnham is running uncontested. He could be in office by the end of next week. He would be the country's seventh prime minister in 10 years, and that is a lot even in a parliamentary system. This revolving door has some Britons asking what has made their country feel so ungovernable. From London, NPR's Lauren Freire reports.
3: It's become a familiar scene. A lectern gets dragged out into Downing Street and everyone knows what's coming.
4: I think the country requires fresh leadership.
3: That was Prime Minister David Cameron 10 years ago, followed by Theresa May.
5: I will shortly leave the job that it has been the honour of my life to hold.
3: Tearfully relinquishing
5: the opportunity to serve the country I love.
3: Even her successor, Boris Johnson, sounded uncharacteristically serious, if only for a moment.
6: How sad I am to be giving up the best job in the world. But them's the breaks.
3: His successor, Prime Minister Liz Truss, famously vowed,
7: Mr. Speaker, I am a fighter.

0: are not a quitter.
1: But then quit the next day. Ultimately, they all say some form of what Prime Minister Rishi Sunak and finally Keir Starmer articulated.
2: I would like to say, first and foremost, I am sorry.
3: Every decision I've taken has been about putting the country I love first.
1: I asked the UK's most famous election expert, John Curtis, about this revolving door. And he said this is a typical American question.
4: It's the difference between a parliamentary democracy and a presidential system, that you can change prime ministers in the middle of a term. That's how you hold prime ministers to account.
1: But most parliamentary systems have multiple parties. If a party gets, say, 20% of the vote, it gets 20% of seats in parliament. In the UK, though, it's winner takes all in each district, which leads to exaggerated majorities and reinforces a two-party system, centre-right conservative versus centre-left Labour, mirroring the British class system, Curtis notes.
4: Middle-class people predominantly voting conservative, working-class people predominantly voting Labour. That's all gone.
1: Globalization has changed that, he says. Heavy industries have moved overseas. College degrees are more essential and more expensive. It's exacerbated inequality and left some voters feeling left out.
4: Now it seems that we've got a rise of populist parties. Politics have fragmented. We're now in a world of multi-party politics, and politics is no longer about left versus right.
1: He says fewer people are in the center, and social media is amplifying the extremes. Now, this is happening to centrists globally, but what's unique to the UK is a certain referendum that happened 10 years ago.
5: The British people have spoken, and the answer is, we're out.
1: That's the legendary British broadcaster David Dimbleby announcing the results of the Brexit referendum. Britain was still struggling to recover from the 2008 financial crisis when voters decided that exiting the European Union might bring some relief. John McTernan, former political secretary to centre-left Prime Minister Tony Blair, says it did the opposite. The country has lost about 6% of its GDP, according to the Bank of England.
6: This is a period in which Britain's done the most harm to itself. This period of instability is related to the fact that the country's not had a pay rise for 20 years. If you hadn't had a pay rise 20 years, if your listeners hadn't had a pay rise 20 years, they might be going, something's going wrong. They might be getting angry.
1: He says that anger has been directed toward the governing class, fueling the rise of populist parties and speeding up this revolving door of British politics. Now, it's possible the UK has just had a 10-year run of mediocre politicians.
7: I think what we've had in recent years is people who've got like two or three of the skills that you need, but not all of them.
1: Yoshi Herman is founder of The Mill, a news outlet in Manchester, England, where the presumptive next Prime Minister, Andy Burnham, is from.
7: Being the British Prime Minister is a really difficult job. There are fewer checks and balances on your autonomy and your ability to act if you have a parliamentary majority. And the downside of it is you have much less stability. Your MPs can kick you out at any time. That's the double-edged nature of British democracy, and it requires someone who's got an incredible set of skills.
1: Especially in times like these. Burnham seems to recognize that. He's even talked about changing the system to proportional representation that would give more power to upstart populist parties. Herman says it's probably not the first thing on his list, though. He'll enter parliament with a majority and will likely exercise his autonomy and ability to act before those same forces that claimed his predecessors, globalization, inequality, and political fragmentation, come for him. Lauren Freyer, NPR News, London.
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9: 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Glad you're with us. Steve Chiatek is coming up in just a few minutes. Stick around. We're going to talk more about the four biggest U.S. airlines controlling an unprecedented 75% of the American market. The industry's critics, though, say consolidation has been bad for passengers. But the airlines say, well, there's still some healthy competition. You're going to hear that coming up on 89.9 KCRW. We're going to remember Bonnie Tyler. Her biggest hit is a perfect encapsulation of what made her a star in the 80s, an epic power battle, well, ballad rather, surging with emotion, but delivered in a voice that sounded like it might tear her apart. We're going to talk about it, and we're going to remember her coming up in just a few minutes as well on KCRW. Stick around. We've got the news for you, local headlines making news across Southern California, an update brought to you in part by Toyota Motor Sales. For months, it's been will they or won't they? Well, the L.A. Dodgers have answered that question, and they will go to the White House to visit President Trump and celebrate their World Series win. 2 weeks from today, several immigrant rights groups in L.A. and even a lot of Dodger fans have called on the team to skip the tradition, pointing to the Trump administration's immigration rates in the city, among other things. There are still questions swirling around whether some players might skip it, but there is no official word on who will go or whom, if anyone, will not go to the White House. After more than $100 million in renovations, the Palisades Village is set to reopen in a little more than a month. August 15th is the date. The outdoor shopping center closed after sustaining significant damage during the 2025 Palisades fire. Crews have spent the last 18 months stripping the buildings to their frames, treating the structure for smoke damage, and either remediating or rebuilding those buildings. Owner Rick Caruso says many former tenants are returning to the village, but he also said that nearly one-third of the businesses that come online will be new. Sunshine today, hot again, with highs anywhere from the low 80s near the coast, upper 80s in the basin, 90s perhaps too, and hot today.
0: It's All Things Considered from NPR News. I'm Mary Louise Kelly.
8: And I'm Scott Detrow. It has been a turbulent year for the U.S. airline industry. Spirit Airlines went out of business, and one of the biggest airlines, United, floated a plan to buy its rival, American. That merger has not happened, but it has revived some fundamental questions about the state of the industry, as NPR's Joel Rose reports.
10: For better or worse, the airline industry as we know it started in the late 1970s when Congress deregulated the airlines. How it's going is a topic lawmakers in Washington are still debating almost half a century later.
11: How did that deregulation really benefit customers?
12: It opens up a true free market, and free market competition works, without a doubt.
10: That's Chris Sununu, the former governor of New Hampshire, who now heads Airlines for America, an industry trade group for the big airlines, at a hearing last month on Capitol Hill.
12: When I go to buy a ticket, I have four or five or six carriers going from Wichita to Dallas. So now they're all competing on that exact same route, and we have more competition per route than ever before.
10: But Sununu chose an interesting example to make his case. Is there more competition than ever before in Wichita?
13: Not specifically in Wichita.
10: Rachel Mayberry is the air service and marketing manager at Eisenhower National Airport in Wichita. It's true that there are six airlines serving the airport, but not all of them fly directly to Dallas. In fact, only one of them does.
13: Dallas, your only choice is American Airlines. Now, if you're willing to do a layover somewhere, you can get to Dallas through other carriers, but if you want a direct flight from Wichita to Dallas, it's only American Airlines.
10: Mayberry says most people, including her, would probably drive the 360 miles to Dallas before they would take a connecting flight through Denver or Houston or Chicago. In some ways, Wichita is typical. The four biggest U.S. airlines now control roughly 75% of the market, and they funnel a large and growing share of their flights through a handful of mega hub airports. The airlines insist there's still a healthy level of competition, but critics say this level of consolidation is unprecedented and bad for consumers.
14: From the airlines' perspective, it makes sense. Bigger is better, and it'll be more efficient for them, even if there's a lot of drawbacks for communities and passengers.
10: Ganesh Sitaraman is a professor at Vanderbilt Law School and the author of the book Why Flying is Miserable and How to Fix It. He argues that much of what's wrong with flying can be traced all the way back to deregulation, including the emergence of mega hub airports.
14: Even the experience of being in a very, very crowded airport waiting can be disorienting and frustrating to people. If you have to connect, you know, you might find yourself running a half marathon from one side of the airport to the other, you know, just to see the door close right before your flight.
10: Hubs are not new. The big airlines have been structuring their business this way since at least the 1980s, and it's easy to see why. They can keep costs down by concentrating more of their operations and maintenance in one place, while also giving customers more choice of destinations. Airlines say hubs are a big reason why average fares have plunged since deregulation when you adjust for inflation. Here's how Sununu described it to members of Congress last month.
12: in the late 70s. Let's call it what it was. Basically, rich white people could fly in a plane, right? Today, almost any American, through a variety of different ways, can afford to fly from point A to point B. We have more competition.
10: But the industry's critics say fares might be even lower today if airlines were competing directly with each other more often.
15: There's just not much competition between nonstop routes. You can just look at the data. You know, essentially, every route's a monopoly or duopoly.
10: Mark Reamer is a professor of economics at Swarthmore College. Before that, he worked in the antitrust division at the Department of Justice, where it was his job to analyze mergers, including airline mergers. Reamer says the number of hubs has been shrinking, and airlines are routing more flights than ever through those fortress hubs, as they're known in the business, where one airline operates more than 70% of flights.
15: The hubs have become hubbier in some sense. It creates fewer overlap routes between the airlines. And when you have fewer head-to-head overlap routes, you get less competition, and that gives these airlines more market power.
10: The airline industry disputes that there's less competition than there used to be. We called the trade group Airlines for America and asked them to explain why the CEO picked Wichita and Dallas as an example of a success story.
16: It was probably not the best choice of examples for routes, but let me just say the following. When he says more competition per route, nationally speaking, he is correct.
10: John Heimlich is the chief economist at Airlines for America. He says the largest markets have more competitors per route and more nonstop flights than they did 20 or 30 years ago. And Heimlich argues that mega hubs allow airlines to serve a bigger network of destinations than they could otherwise.
16: You are never going to have a nonstop flight between Wichita and Tokyo. But if you have nonstop flights to Dallas and Denver and Chicago, then guess what? You suddenly have one stop to a lot of places in the world.
10: But wherever you're going, there's a good chance your connecting flight is at the other end of the airport. Joel Rose, NPR News, Washington.
0: Bonnie Tyler, the big-haired, raspy-voiced Welsh singer, has died. She was 75 years old. In May, Tyler was hospitalized following intestinal surgery. Her family announced on social media today that she died as a result of the illness that she was being treated for. Tyler had a string of emotionally charged power ballad hits in the 1980s, but as NPR's Isabella Gomez Sarmiento reports, there is one song for which she will always be known best.
17: Turn around. Every now and then I get a little bit lonely and you're never coming around.
18: Total Eclipse of the Heart came out in 1983, and listening to it, you can hear everything that would become Tyler's signature. The heart-rending way she belted as though her life depended on it, a soaring sense of drama that captures crushing heartbreak or undying faith in love. Total Eclipse was the product of a career-changing collaboration. Before it, Tyler was a moderately successful pop star whose signature smoky voice was partly the result of surgery to remove vocal nodules. The song's writer, Jim Steinman, was coming off the massive success of Meatloaf's Bat Out of Hell. He had a musical theater background and over-the-top style that helped carry operatic rock from the 1970s into the maximalist pop of the following decade. The original Total Eclipse of the Heart is a 7-minute epic that sounds like it belongs in a melodrama. It features a call and response between Tyler, singing in her husky lower register, and Rory Dodd, who has a clear tenor. Steinman's wall of sound production and multiple key changes help push it toward a series of climaxes. Total Eclipse topped charts around the world and captured the attention of Paramount Pictures. The studio asked Tyler and Steinman to make a song for the soundtrack to the 1984 film Footloose. Holding Out for a Hero was a hit, but Steinman and Tyler didn't keep working together. Total Eclipse of the Heart may have eclipsed the rest of Bonnie Tyler's career, but that's fitting for an artist who knew the power of something that feels larger than life. Isabella Gomez Sarmiento, NPR News.

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1: 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Mark Maron? 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Also, Larry Wilmore from The Daily Show and Mary Lim Reichkub from Mr. Show and so many more. 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
2: 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Thanks for being with us, Steve Chitakis. Thursday, or as we call it, Friday Junior. And we're awaiting getting to that that day of the week that we all love and getting into the weekend, too. We'll get you there with the news and information you need coming up on KCRW. A big game up in Boston area at Foxborough, where France defeated Morocco in the World Cup. Now moving on to the quarterfinals, and we've got more information for you. They're going to play, by the way, the winner between Spain and Belgium coming up tomorrow in the in here in L.A.
3: PR News in Culver City, California. I'm Dwayne Brown. The Trump administration wants to limit nearly all the ways someone can enter the U.S. legally. That includes worker visas. But there is one type of visa even some Republicans want to expand. NPR's Amanda Bastillo has that story.
4: House Agriculture Committee Chairman G.T. Thompson introduced a bill to increase access to the H-2A visa for seasonal agriculture labor. Over half of farm workers are without legal status. The H-2A program is a way for farmers to get legal workers. Since 2012, the use of these visas has increased by more than 500%. The measure received support from the farming industry, but expanding H-2A has been met with opposition from organized labor and groups further on the right. Labor groups want a more direct path to legal status. Conservatives don't want any path at all. Farmers say the program is here to stay, but if it's not changed, their own farms may not be here for long. Ximena Bustillo, NPR News, Washington.
3: Well, the median price for existing homes is at an all-time high. National Association of Realtors says the average price reached $440,000 in June. NPR's Stephen Bisaha says sales of existing homes were down from the previous month.
5: Despite that record high, housing affordability actually improved slightly from a year earlier, according to the National Association of Realtors. Wages rose faster than home prices. Of course, more affordable does not mean actually affordable. That median price is still out of reach for most American families. The spring home buying season also ended with a whimper. Existing home sales dropped 2.4% in June compared to a year ago. Mortgage rates are partially to blame. They're at about 6.5% for the average 30-year fixed mortgage, a rate that could rise higher if the war against Iran continues to escalate and raises the cost of borrowing. Stephen Bisaha, NPR News.
3: On Wall Street, stocks finished higher today. This is NPR. Nigeria's president has ordered an investigation into allegations that a fictitious agency within his own office was allocating public funds worth almost $1 million. NPR's Joel Bright reports.
6: President Bola Tinubu has directed Nigeria's Independent Corrupt Practices Commission to investigate how the Presidential Foreign Intervention Promotion Council became part of his office. The agency operated from Nigeria's main government secretariat and hosted foreign diplomats. The head of the agency is now on the run and has claimed that he and the president's chief of staff created the agency, but says trouble started between them after the chief of staff made repeated requests for money from the agency's budget. The chief of staff has denied the allegation. The controversy has sparked debate in Nigeria over persistent government corruption. Jewel Bright, NPR News, Lagos.
3: Eight men have been indicted on federal criminal charges for their alleged roles in a thwarted attack on the UFC cage fighting event at the White House last month. According to the indictment on murder and terrorism conspiracy charges, the plot began back in May when the group began collecting firearms, ammunition, body armor, and other items. Law enforcement got word of a possible threat just 4 days before the White House event. Authorities say the group was hoping the attack would destabilize the government. You're listening to NPR News.
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14: 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After her fiancé sleeps with his celebrity crush, Gayle Daughtry journeys to Hollywood to try and sleep with her celebrity pass, John Hamm. Starts Friday in theaters.
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15: 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I'm Scott Detrow.
16: And I'm Mary Louise Kelly. The U.S. brokered ceasefire in Gaza left the territory split in half. Israel's military occupied the east, and 2 million Palestinians were squeezed into the remaining areas along Gaza's western coast. In recent months, though, Israeli forces have been pushing deeper into Gaza. NPR's reporter in Gaza, Anas Baba, and NPR correspondent in Dubai, Aya Batraoui, bring us this report.
17: On a small rickety table under a tent of worn-out tarps, four friends meet for a game of cards. They hold tight to this daily ritual that's played 400 yards from their neighborhood because it's a bit safer here. But each day, as the sun begins to set on the eastern Gaza City neighborhood of Ashajaya, the men return to their bombed-out homes and hunker down for the night. That's Abu Ahmad Hamid. He says you put your hand on your heart and pray to God once evening sets in. He says no one dares to venture out because of the intensity of Israeli shelling every night. He's one of a few dozen Palestinians still living in Ashajaya. It's a vast moonscape of rubble and destroyed buildings that was once a thriving neighborhood to more than 100,000 people before the war. Ashajaya now lies under Israeli control in a new so-called orange zone that accounts for 10% of Gaza, running north to south. In maps shared with NPR, aid groups say the Israeli military designated this orange zone in March and restricted access to it. Residents of Ashajaya say aid groups have suspended operations here and ambulances need Israeli permission to enter. Israel's military did not respond to multiple requests for comment. Random bursts of Israeli tank fire can be heard even in broad daylight, as documented by NPR. In the orange zone, Israeli soldiers have erected military posts flanked by Israeli flags and tanks within eyesight of Palestinians living in the area. NPR's Anas Baba describes what that's like in Ashajaya.
18: This was one of the busiest neighborhoods in all over Gaza. But today, it's literally a ghost city. There is no life. You can't even indicate if there is people are living here. Or even when they walk, I see them. They walk next to the destroyed houses because they are afraid from a bullet. They are afraid from an Israeli tank artillery.
17: There are no markers on the ground indicating where the orange zone starts and ends. The UN says around 200 Palestinians have been killed by Israeli forces since the start of the ceasefire just in areas of Gaza close to the military's shifting lines of control. Naveen Al-Hattab says there's no life here. Everything is a struggle. The closest source of drinking water is a half-hour walk from Ashajaya. There are no shops or clinics here either. Al-Hattab says her 27-year-old daughter was killed when the family was displaced in another neighborhood that's now off-limits and occupied by Israel. Her sister was killed in intense airstrikes on Al-Shuja'iyah. They're among the more than 73,000 people Gaza's health ministry says were killed in Israeli attacks in the war. She says, we don't know how to live and we're surrounded by danger, but there's nowhere else to go. Despite a ceasefire on the ground, Israeli Prime Minister Benjamin Netanyahu says the military's push is part of a step-by-step plan to surround Hamas from all sides. He told an audience in late May that when the U.S.-backed ceasefire with Hamas began last year, Israel controlled half of Gaza, and then 60%. A man in the audience yells the next step should be 100%. Netanyahu responds, first 70%. Let's go for that. We're hitting them from every direction, he says. Satellite analysis by NPR last month, based on maps aid groups must now adhere to, indicates Israel is nearly there, with control of at least 65% of Gaza. Aya Batraoui, NPR News Dubai, with reporting by Anas Baba in Gaza.
15: You probably know that U.S. aviation has a shortage of air traffic controllers, but the industry also needs thousands of new mechanics, and schools that train those workers are in demand. NPR's Bill Chappell recently went to a graduation ceremony at one of those schools.
8: There was pomp and circumstance at the Pittsburgh Institute of Aeronautics, and cheers for every graduate. More than 400 people came to see their sons and daughters and loved ones walk the stage in an airplane hangar. The graduates' blue gowns matched the bright sky outside. The aviation maintenance program takes nearly 2 years to complete. So, what's next? John Wojcik is the class salutatorian. He's from Buffalo, New York.
9: I do have a couple interviews next week with a couple contractors and SpaceX, actually, in Texas, where I'd be applying my airframe skills for that. With assembly of Starship rockets.
8: In fact, nearly half of the 60 graduates had already lined up a job before they put on their cap and gown. That's largely because they're also earning an FAA certificate that's the gold standard in aviation maintenance. Some students say that working with metal on planes is, well, riveting.
12: I was expecting to like working on engines, but I really like doing the sheet metal.
8: That's Nancy Weaver. She already has a college degree, but she wanted a fresh start. A native of Canton, Ohio, she has a job offer in hand from Kalita Air in Michigan. And in this economy, aviation is a bright spot. Wojcik says the students will fill a labor gap.
9: There's a shortage for both pilots and mechanics. And like all these people are retiring, and it's, yeah, I think the average age is 57 of mechanics.
8: Those workers are aging out as air travel is booming, and somebody's got to keep all those planes in the air. A market forecast by Boeing predicts a need for 123,000 aviation maintenance technicians in North America through 2044. But for some students, aviation's just their dream job.
19: I've wanted to do this since I was about 6 years old.
8: Kira Friedel is a student from Pennsylvania who's halfway through the Pittsburgh program. She started straight out of high school.
19: It's like, oh my God, I want to do this. I knew college wasn't like my thing, but I want to do hands-on, definitely.
8: Growing up, Friedel was fascinated by old planes, so she's taking a leap.
19: I'm the first person in my family right now that's in a trade school. My dad does IT and my mom's a nurse.
8: And aviation mechanic jobs do pay well. They earn a median of about $80,000 a year, according to federal data. So how much does it cost to get there? Stephen Sabold is the school's executive vice president.
20: Full tuition for the entire thing is around $42,000.
8: He says an aviation program offers a good return on investment. Students use the standard federal application, or FAFSA, to find financial aid and scholarships. Some rely on savings and part-time jobs. Sabold says trade schools like his are busier than ever.
20: If you go back, say, 5-10 years ago, our biggest struggle was awareness.
8: Now the school has a wait list. As for the newly certified mechanics, many are moving to launch their careers. Nancy Weaver says she's okay with being far from home.
19: After all, I'm working in aircraft. Why not just hop on a plane and go back when I need to?
8: Like any new graduate, the sky's the limit. Bill Chappell, NPR News.
2: It's 89.9 KCRW. I'm Steve Chiotakis. The youngest musician to ever take a chair in a major orchestra in the United States came to the L.A. Philharmonic Orchestra at the age of 19. But violinist Vijay Gupta found his true voice bringing music to homeless people on the streets of L.A.'s Skid Row. And now he's out with a new memoir called Restrung. Reporter Stephen Cuevas has this profile.
1: Vijay Gupta's first love was actually singing. His father made him a toy violin out of a Cracker Jack box and a ruler so he could accompany himself.
21: I was a pain in the ass. I was singing all the time. So even though there was horrible stuff happening in my childhood, somehow, I was a perennially happy kid.
1: Gupta's father was also his toughest musical coach and a brutal disciplinarian. If he heard his son pause during practice, Vijay risked a beating. But the abuse didn't dim his love for the instrument or his intellect. He would start college at age 13, pursuing a degree in medicine.
21: There were ways in which I was hyper-advanced for my age, and then there were ways and elements that stayed stunted.
1: When Gupta won a seat on the LA Philharmonic, he still hadn't learned how to drive a car. So his father joined him on his move from New York to Los Angeles. His mother would manage his finances, explaining to her son that his salary would also help support family in the U.S. and in the Indian state of West Bengal.
21: So I was suddenly supporting my family, and I got tenure, and I don't want to be there.
1: Gupta drove himself hard, and the professional and parental pressure became oppressive.
21: So 5 years later, I'm eating my feelings. And all I'm thinking about during LA Phil concerts is my post-concert In-N-Out order. And how many bottles of Russian River Pinot I'm going to drink that night.
1: At a 2012 lecture and performance in Miami at age 25, Gupta appears on stage in a rumpled suit, his shirt tails sticking out beneath his navy blue blazer.
21: That guy had never been kissed. That guy had never been on a date. Absolutely hated himself, probably around 315 pounds. And that guy was using the violin as a way of hiding in plain sight.
1: Meanwhile, 5 years into his stint with LA Phil and deeply unhappy, Gupta began pursuing a second musical path, one just a little over a mile away from Disney Concert Hall, LA's Skid Row. Gupta says he was first drawn to the area because he wanted to bring joy to underprivileged people through his talents as a musician.
21: The real transformation started happening for me in Skid Row was when people said, "Hey, Vijay, it's good that you're coming here to walk your steps too. Keep coming." I was like, "What are you talking about? I'm here to bring you beauty and joy. I'm the healer." And they're like, yeah, keep coming.
1: Walk your steps, meaning the guiding principles of the 12 steps program used in rehab. People down in Skid Row wanted to show Gupta something they could see, but that he couldn't.
21: I would not have admitted to anyone that I was as much an addict, not only to food and alcohol, but to everybody else's version of who I should be.
1: Gupta tapped a few other LA Phil musicians and founded Street Symphony, a rotating ensemble that performs for free. Then he began cold calling nonprofits looking for places where the group could play, including the Midnight Mission, LA's oldest shelter. Georgia Holly of the Midnight Mission has worked closely with Gupta since that first phone call.
22: You know, he fought a lot with being this young person who was in this adult world and having to behave a certain way and act a certain way, and he was supporting his family. I think just not having an outlet to talk to people about that and to say, "I'm hurt, I'm scared." And I think the more that he tried to help others, the more he couldn't ignore what was happening to him.
1: LA Skid Row may be home to the biggest homeless population in the country, but Vijay Gupta wants people to know that it's also the largest recovery zone for people teetering on the edge.
21: If someone wants to get clean, or they want a bed, or they want to start over, this is the place where people can begin again.
1: Or, as the title of his memoir suggests, it's a place where a person like him can be restrung. For KCRW, I'm Stephen Cuevas.
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2: Just shy of 4 o'clock on 89.9 KCRW, about 12 minutes till, and into the next hour we go. Coming up on KCRW after 4 o'clock, fresh strikes between Iran and the United States and a tense ceasefire scrapped. Is the war with Iran back on? That story coming up right after we get to the news at the top of the hour right here on 89.9 KCRW. Some local headlines that we're keeping eyes on today. The County Board of Education is citing concerns that the district may not meet its financial obligations in the coming years amid a growing deficit and falling enrollment. LA County officials have assigned an expert to advise LA Unified Schools on its plan for long-term financial stability. The board is also questioning the financial sustainability of LAUSD's new contract with the teachers' union. The district said in a statement that it will operate as normal and is committed to working with the county on a plan going forward. City officials broke ground this week on a new aquatic center in Pico Rivera. The new $40 million renovation will expand the existing community center and add a couple of swimming pools to boot. Other improvements include meeting rooms, activity spaces, and outdoor gathering spaces as well. Officials say that new facility will serve as a year-round destination for recreation programs and community events as well. 10 minutes to 4 at KCRW.
16: It's All Things Considered from NPR News. I'm Mary Louise Kelly.
15: And I'm Scott Detrow. Researchers have developed a new kind of robot, one that flies through the air, swims through the water, and transitions between the two realms. Such a robot may one day be used to monitor our coastlines. NPR's Ari Daniel visited the lab where one of the inventors works.
4: Hi.
5: Good to meet you.
4: Raphael Zuffre ushers me into his lab at MIT. A giant tank is filled with bright turquoise water. There are small flying robots perched everywhere I look. One's flapping its wings. These devices are inspired by diving seabirds like the Atlantic puffin, which uses its wings to both fly and swim.
5: These puffins solve this really challenging task of moving in air and water despite the huge difference in density.
4: Zuffre, who's a mechanical engineer, wanted to see if he could build a bird-sized robot that could also move through both mediums and between them. No one had ever done that before.
5: Thinking of a wing that could operate in both those fluids somewhat efficiently seems implausible, right?
4: Zuffre and his colleagues based the robot's overall body plan on a diving bird, but made a couple key departures, including no legs.
5: Instead, we thought, can we go from the water straight to the air, simply with the wings themselves?
4: Is this the robot here?
5: Yeah. So this is the design that we came up with.
4: It's really elegant. The central body, which houses the motor, battery, and electronics, is completely open. I see the guts of this thing.
5: So water floods the whole system here. You have to waterproof individually every single component.
4: The wings are made from a translucent nylon fabric, reinforced with carbon fiber struts. The wingspan's not quite 3 feet, tip to tip. It's got a tail to help it fly, and the whole package weighs about half a pound. On a slightly different model, Zuffre shows me how crisply and quickly the wings can flap.
6: You really got to hold on to that.
5: Yeah. I know, you can really feel the forces.
4: The robot flaps 5 to 6 times a second to maintain flight, but to leave the water and enter the air, it's got to move its wings 10 times a second.
5: We need to reach the highest speed possible as we approach the water surface, and then we need to lift the robot out. And there, we require a huge amount of thrust.
6: A lot of power.
4: So much power that most diving birds are unable to generate it, which is why they take off by using their legs to run along the water's surface. Zuffre calls up a video he and his colleagues filmed at Lake Geneva in Switzerland. There's a ripple at the surface. Then the robot bursts out of the water and into the air in less than a second. It sounds like, honestly, a lot like a bird taking flight. The research describing the engineering of the robot is published in the journal Science.
23: This is a beautiful robot. It is light and powerful and a monumental step in the performance at both swimming, flying, and transitioning between the two.
4: Glenna Clifton is an animal movement biologist at the University of Portland in Oregon who wasn't involved in the research. Clifton says the robot shows what makes the flight biology of diving birds unique, And she's excited about possible applications, like observing the coastal ocean and monitoring something like a remote coral reef.
23: This robot could be deployed to fly efficiently towards where the coral reef is and then dive under the water to get a better view.
4: These are the sorts of applications that Raphael Zuffre, back at MIT, plans to enable by equipping the robot with a handful of onboard sensors. He and his team are continuing to refine and improve their aerial aquatic robots, honed by experimentation, but still inspired by the natural world.
5: You see that it has already been done in biology, right? So that gives you hope as a robotics researcher. It tells you that it should be possible.
4: Ari Daniel, NPR News, Cambridge, Massachusetts.
16: Mountain bike enthusiasts in Vermont have been working for years on a multi-use trail that will run the entire length of the state. And they want to make sure it is accessible to everyone. Vermont Public's Nina Keck reports.
0: Louis Arevalo zooms up and around a woodsy single-track mountain bike trail in Randolph, Vermont. Azul, his service dog, sprints alongside. Arevalo pedals with his hands. He rides an electric, recumbent-style three-wheeler that sits low to the ground. He was paralyzed in a skiing accident 6 years ago.
3: Once you realize what these bikes are capable, or this equipment actually opens up, it kind of like blows your mind.
0: Being able to get back on the trails, he says, has been a game changer.
3: There's a reason we live in the Green Mountain State, right? It's because we like to get outside and all of it, you know, seeing the squirrels, the chipmunks, the beavers, whatever, the birds, it's life.
0: But adaptive rigs like Arevalo's are wider and heavier than regular mountain bikes. And not all trails, including this one, are user-friendly. For instance, the adaptive bike Nick Bennett's riding on gets hung up on several tight turns.
10: Nope. Not happening.
0: Bennett is executive director of the Vermont Mountain Bike Association, one of the groups working to create the future statewide Velomont Trail. He's doing formal test rides like this with Arevalo and others to see how they can make things better for adaptive riders, because many of the trails the Velomont is connecting to were built years ago.
10: All it really takes, honestly, is just scalloping out or removing a little bit of material on the outside of that corner, and that'll allow adaptive bikes to make that corner without really affecting the trail or changing the way it rides.
0: Contractors are also modifying overnight huts and hostels along the way to make overnight stays easier as well.
11: Yeah, so we're walking up to the Chitten Brook campground here, and then there's a ramp that kind of goes down to the hut.
0: Velomont Trail Director Angus McCusker says the Chittenden Brook Hut sleeps 10 and feels remote, but you can drive to it. The parking lot has been made wider, ramps have been added, and there's a new locked shed to store off-road wheelchairs bikers can use so they don't have to travel with their own.
11: So if you're an adaptive rider, you can imagine rolling right up here, then you can transfer to your chair that's available here and then roll down the ramp and go down to the fireplace, open the privy, make your meal, all kinds of things you need to do.
0: Louis Arevalo stayed at the hut last summer with other adaptive riders. He says it was the first time he'd been camping since his accident.
3: You've got a babbling brook right there, and it was really refreshing to have easy access to a beautifully built hut that was easy to navigate, and then have these world-class trails right out the door. And then with the idea of the Velomont Trail, like realizing like, oh, I can actually plan like a hut-to-hut trip, you know, have these adventures with, you know, so many other people.
0: Jeff Alexander is counting on it. He works for a nonprofit that helps people with disabilities access outdoor recreation. He says an economic impact study they commissioned estimates their work with disabled people brought in more than $10 million last year.
24: So the adaptive community has money. They travel. They want to travel. They want to play with everybody.
0: He says we just need to level the playing field so that everyone can play together. For NPR News, I'm Nina Keck in Chittenden, Vermont.

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1: Hot summer cool comedy at Stand Up for KCRW. We're back, baby! We got an amazing lineup. Come out for Mark Maron, Jackie Cation, Larry Wilmore, Mary Lynn Reichkopf, Mike Falzone, and I'm your host, J.F. Harris. We're going to have more jokes than the reflecting pool has algae blooms. Sunday night in L.A. doesn't get better than this. 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
2: 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For more details. Temperatures right now mostly in the 80s across the area. We're seeing some 90s though in the valleys of Southern California as well, where it's hot and we've got heat advisories still up today and even into the weekend and next week too. 4 o'clock.
3: I think we're going to see this low-level skirmishing going back and forth for weeks, if not months, until they reach out to Iran and say, let's make a deal.
4: Is war with Iran back on? The U.S. and Iran are trading strikes. President Trump says the ceasefire is over.
0: It's Thursday, July 9th, and this is All Things Considered from NPR News.
4: I'm Mary Louise Kelly.
0: And I'm Scott Detrow. Ahead this hour, assessing the fallout from Graham Plattner and his departure from the U.S. Senate race in Maine.
5: The national level party, the bigger donor networks, they have all committed to spending no money in this race if I'm in it.
4: Also, Microsoft does a hard reset on Xbox, laying off more than 3,000 staff.
6: I would say it's like having the wind knocked out of you and you never really get your breath back.
0: Plus, our friends from Shortwave are back with a science news roundup.
4: Among other morsels, they have brought us a look at the unfortunate eating habits of California wolves.
0: First, this news.
7: Live from NPR News, I'm Janine Herbst. The U.S. and Iran are continuing to trade attacks for the second day, leaving the fragile ceasefire agreement in limbo. The Pentagon says the U.S. hit more than 170 targets in Iran over the past 2 days. Iran says it fired at U.S. targets in Qatar, Kuwait, and Bahrain. Ambassador Nicholas Burns, who served in President George W. Bush's administration and led negotiations on Iran's nuclear program, says the U.S. has faced many challenges in dealing with Tehran.
8: They suffered through it. They didn't flinch. We're dealing with an exceedingly difficult and often very untrustworthy government in Tehran, and it appears to be a government that's divided. There seems to be one faction that does want a ceasefire of the United States, but the stronger faction is defiant.
7: Speaking there to NPR's All Things Considered. A new study published in JAMA finds that the number of people who died at the hands of law enforcement has grown significantly in the past couple of decades. And as NPR's Ritu Chatterjee reports, young black men between the ages of 18 and 29 had the highest mortality rate of all groups.
9: The researchers used mortality files from the CDC's National Center for Health Statistics. They found that there had been nearly 12,000 deaths caused by law enforcement officers between 2003 and 2024. That included 270 children. Annual deaths of adults at the hands of law enforcement more than doubled in that time period. For children aged 17 and under, the annual deaths jumped by nearly five times, from 8 to 37. Nearly 90% of all deaths were caused by firearms. However, the researchers note that deaths by law enforcement are underreported and their analysis may be underestimating the real toll. Ritu Chatterjee, NPR News.
7: 600 people have now died from Ebola in the Democratic Republic of Congo, according to Africa CDC. In total, more than 1,700 people have gotten sick. NPR's Jonathan Lambert reports.
10: Two new suspected Ebola cases were reported in Kisangani, nearly 500 miles west of the hardest-hit Ituri province. If confirmed, that'd bring the total number of affected provinces to four. Africa CDC epidemiologist Wessem Mankula called the situation dire.
11: This is the fastest-growing Ebola outbreak ever.
10: In a press conference, he highlighted some good news. For instance, more than 2,000 Ebola tests are being processed each day. But health officials are still struggling with contact tracing, which is key to slowing down the outbreak. Ideally, nearly all new cases would come from known contacts. But right now, only about a third of new cases are, underlining the virus's unchecked spread. Jonathan Lambert, NPR News.
7: In men's World Cup soccer, France beat Morocco 2-0 today, reaching the semifinals. France plays the winner of the match between Spain and Belgium that takes place tomorrow. This is NPR. The head of the Smithsonian is defending the institution after a White House report accused the National Museum of American History of being driven by a, quote, radical activist ideology. NPR's Anastasia Siloukis has more.
12: The Trump administration's Domestic Policy Council issued a 162-page report on July 4th accusing the National Museum of American History in Washington, D.C. of telling a story of, quote, regret, tragedy, and shame. In response, Lonnie G. Bunch III sent a memo to Smithsonian staffers, which NPR has obtained. In that email, Bunch said the Smithsonian's work is, quote, driven by scholarship, accuracy, and an uncompromising commitment to tell the fullness of America's story. According to the Smithsonian's charter, all of its museums, 14 education and research centers, and the National Zoo are meant to be run independently of the federal government. Anastasia Tsoukas, NPR News, New York.
7: A former Olympic canoe racer pleaded not guilty in D.C. Superior Court today to charges of deliberately damaging the Lincoln Memorial reflecting pool. David Hearn faces a felony count of property destruction. Prosecutors say he deliberately pulled off part of the peeling pool liner, but he says he just put his hand in the water to examine the peeled liner. President Trump ordered a multi-million dollar renovation of the pool, but it has faced issues including algae and that peeling liner. Hearn's attorney says it's a concocted narrative. I'm Janine Herbst, NPR News in Washington.
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0: It's All Things Considered from NPR News. I'm Scott Detrow.
4: And I'm Mary Louise Kelly. Wars in Ukraine and Iran dominated the agenda as President Trump met with NATO allies this week in Turkey. And there were important developments on both fronts, even if there weren't any dramatic breakthroughs. So what did we learn this week about where either conflict is headed? I discussed that with NPR Pentagon correspondent Tom Bowman and our new Istanbul correspondent Hadil Alshalchi. We were speaking on NPR's National Security Podcast, Sources and Methods. Tom, let's go to Ukraine. There were some developments, including a big one, the U.S. saying Ukraine will be allowed to manufacture Patriot air defense systems. That's a big deal. Just explain why. It's a huge deal.
14: Ukraine's been pushing for this for quite some time. They want a license to build Patriot missiles, the air defense missiles, the best in the world, in their country. Right now, only Germany and Japan have those licenses to build.
4: And they want these so they can shoot down incoming Russian
14: missiles. As we've known for the past several weeks, in particular, Russia has used ballistic missiles to really hammer Kyiv. It's been awful. So it is key that they get these Patriot missiles, right? But again, it's not going to happen anytime soon. The missiles are made by Raytheon. They make about 600 per year now. The hope is they can ramp up to 2,000 in a couple, two or three years, right? So Ukraine can build a factory in its country, But the supply chain already is in rough shape now. It's stretched, right?
4: Okay, so Iran, which again, this was a summit about European alliances, but Iran has this habit of reestablishing itself with the war at the top of the agenda. Hadil, where are we? We're back to shooting at each other, the U.S. and Iran. What happened?
15: Right, so on Wednesday, U.S. CENTCOM announced that it had started to strike. It struck some Iranian naval installations, radar, small ships, and it says it was in retaliation for Iran attacking some ships that were trying to get through the Strait of Hormuz, and then Iran retaliated again and targeted U.S. military bases yesterday and today in Kuwait, in Bahrain, and the Jordanian army also said that it had intercepted missiles in its airspace, or it was on its way to Jordanian territory. Mm-hmm. Like, some people would say that we couldn't even call it a ceasefire even back in April when it started, because these flare-ups have been happening ever since the ceasefire started. You know, some people would ask, like, is it over? Yes, because Trump said that it was over during the NATO summit. But
4: he also said no.

0: He also, in the press conference yesterday, he was asked, is this the beginning of the war again? Is this restarting the war? And he said, no, this is just, we're just meeting force with force.
1: The real problem here is this. We talked about this before. It's the Strait of Hormuz. It's not really closed, but it's not really open. So as a result of that, price of oil has gone up, and consequently, gas prices will go up. That is the essential problem here. The U.S. cannot open the Strait of Hormuz unless they were to completely take it over with dozens of warships and aircraft. And he's complained about Europe isn't helping out here. He complained about that at the summit. I do know that the EU foreign ministers are going to meet with some of the Gulf countries and talk about how do we deal with the Strait of Hormuz? What more can we do?
2: All of this makes me wonder, it's the question I keep asking, but who has the president's ear during this phase? Do we know how decisions about military strikes are being made?
1: I'm told he listens a lot to General Kane, Dan Kane, Raisin Kane, as Trump likes to call him,
2: the Chairman of the Joint Chiefs of Staff.
1: Yeah. He's very calm and measured. I don't think he listens to Hegseth as much because he doesn't have a lot of experience.
2: Sorry to jump in. Isn't General Kane's job, though, to advise on here are the options, sir? He's not advising on here's the best policy. Here's what I think we should do.
1: Well, here's the thing. A chairman of the Joint Chiefs or any senior military officer is going to say, sir, here are the options, the pros and cons. One of the things I'm hearing from people that know Kane is that he isn't forceful enough in basically saying, this is my best recommendation for you to do. He basically offers the menu, but not really pressing as previous chairman of the Joint Chiefs. Look at a Colin Powell or a Mark Milley. He's a little more reticent, I think, not forceful in offering his best military advice to the president. Clearly, Marco Rubio is someone he's listening to because he's Secretary of State and National Security Advisor. I think he listens to some members of Congress, but they're in a tough spot now. It's unlikely you go back to a full-scale war, right? What did that achieve? I think we're going to see this low-level skirmishing going back and forth for weeks, if not months, until they reach out to Iran and say, let's make a deal. And what Iran wants is to basically charge a toll or insurance fees or service fees to go through the Strait of Hormuz. When the smoke clears here, that may be the way out of this.
2: One more to you, Hadil. Trump's latest round of complaints against NATO has been, hey, y'all didn't step up and help us with the Iran war. You haven't stepped up. Please come help us keep open the Strait of Hormuz and keep the Strait of Hormuz open. Any change on that this week? Did you see any sign that NATO allies are more inclined to get involved in a war that America started?
0: Not that I heard of. Not from the Europeans, at least, or Canada. What I did hear that was interesting was that President Erdogan said that he was ready to start helping with the Strait of Hormuz. He said that he would be willing to start demining it so that ships can move through it better. I found that quite interesting because, again, he's trying to get into Trump's good books. He wants to, wants to further his defense ambitions, and he wants to impress Trump. And so he's telling him, I care about the stuff that you care, and I'll help you with the Strait of Hormuz if you want me to.
2: That was NPR's Hadil Alshalchi and Tom Bowman speaking on our national security podcast, Sources and Methods. You can listen wherever you get your podcasts.
3: For many Jewish people, supporting the state of Israel is an essential part of being Jewish. 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Some have found community by learning Yiddish, a language with roots in 10th century Europe. 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
4: That striking upright bass filled a small dorm-like room in the Jewish Food Co-op on the Upper West Side. Brown wooden bookcases lined the back wall. The smell of wax from melted Hanukkah candles wafts near the radiator. Sally Kay, a senior at Barnard College, was among the 20 students crammed in that room for a Yiddish zingerei, or singing circle. For Kay and for many young Jews, her culture and identity are important, but she's been struggling with both recently.
5: It's hard to be a lot of the times in like synagogue spaces and like kind of traditional religious spaces that have been so like focused on supporting Israel no matter what.
4: There's tension in Jewish communities across the country right now, with some questioning their support for Israel,

0: Divisions lie along political, ethnic, and generational lines. A Pew Research survey found that even prior to the October 7th Hamas attack, Jewish Americans ages 50 and older, especially those who are religious, are much more, quote, emotionally attached to Israel than younger Jewish Americans.
1: I've definitely talked to quite a few people that just kind of just stopped engaging with their Judaism because they didn't know where to go.
0: That's Lindsay Bloom, a senior from Mount Holyoke College in Massachusetts.
1: Like, that was, I guess, the case for me. And then I got into Yiddish and I was like, oh, this is actually a lot better. Like, I actually align with this a lot more.
0: Bloom grew up going to Hebrew school and attending synagogue with an Israeli flag hanging near the front of the sanctuary. She says she didn't know there were other ways to engage with Jewish culture until she learned about Yiddish, a language derived from around the 10th century in modern-day Germany. And Bloom isn't alone. There's been a spike of interest in Yiddish, with the language app Duolingo reporting that roughly 296,000 people around the world are studying it on the app as of this year. 60% are under 25 years old. Mindel Cohen, the academic director of the Yiddish Book Center in Amherst, Massachusetts, says the young people she teaches are engaging with the culture by
2: performing new plays, creating new music that's inspired by Yiddish music, you know, of the early 20th century, translating Yiddish literature so that people can read the stories and poetry even if they don't learn Yiddish.
0: Cohen says her students are interested in learning about how Yiddish speakers expressed their creativity in the past. Then, she says, the students recreate it in their own way.
2: By taking the time to learn about the past and learn about this culture, we can be inspired to continue things and make new things and make versions that feel relevant today. And that feels very special to see happen.
0: Francesca Rubinson is with the Workers' Circle, a Jewish social justice organization in New York City. She works with young Jewish college students and helps them plan Yiddish cultural events on their campus. The events range from playing Yiddish music and talking about its cultural significance to
3: actions with local immigrant justice organizations as part of their kind of ambassador events that they plan. They've done letter writing campaigns for local tenant rights organizations. And they've also continued to bring special speakers and Yiddish teachers to campus.
0: Lindsay Bloom from Mount Holyoke College is a part of the Workers' Circle College Ambassador Program. And she's in a Yiddish singing duo called Haverta. That's Haverta's performance of Chapel Roan's The Subway in Yiddish. There's something about Yiddish, Bloom says, that inspires her creatively.
1: Playing with the language and playing with the art and making new things. And I really, really like it. I like making new things, new Yiddish things.
0: Bloom says not only is she able to express herself in her culture and religion, but now she's able to find a community that understands her. For NPR News, I'm Nirvani Williams in Springfield, Massachusetts.
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5: 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It's 4:18. 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Glad you're with us. Steve Chiotake is coming up in just a few minutes. We're going to talk more about Microsoft announcing they were laying off thousands of staff members at Xbox. What will that be, that impact be on the company? And what do these layoffs say about the gaming industry writ large? You're going to hear about it straight ahead. The Fed has a couple of main goals, price stability and maximum employment. But new Fed chair Kevin Warsh seems to be leaning into price stability and away from full employment as equal goals. We'll have that for you coming up in just a few minutes. Stick around. The news rolls on a Thursday on KCRW. Some local headlines making news at this hour. For months, it's been will they or won't they? The Dodgers answered the question today, saying they will go to the White House to visit President Trump and celebrate their World Series win 2 weeks from today. Several immigrant rights groups in L.A. And even some Dodger fans, too, are calling on the team to skip the tradition, pointing to the Trump administration's immigration raids in the city, among other things. There are still questions surrounding whether some players might skip it. No official word, though, on who will go and who, if anyone, will stay home. LA's County Board of Education is citing concerns that the Unified School District may not meet its financial obligations in the coming years amid a growing deficit and a falling enrollment. County officials have assigned an expert to advise LAUSD on its plans for long-term financial stability. The board's also questioning the sustainability of the district's new contract with the teachers' union. The school system said in a statement that it will operate as normal. It's committed to working with the county on a plan going forward. Let's talk a little bit about the weather because it is hot and we do have the heat advisory still up. Looks like we'll get a break in it just a little bit over the weekend, but then we start to warm up again next week with temperatures into the mid-80s. If you're in the L.A. Basin, City of L.A., Hollywood, Eagle Rock, places like that, you're going to be in the 80s. Low 80s near the coast, upper 80s downtown, 90s in the valleys and Inland Empire, 420.
4: On a Thursday, it's All Things Considered from NPR News. I'm Mary Louise Kelly.
6: And I'm Scott Detrow. When it comes to Xbox, Microsoft is doing a hard reset. This week, the company began reducing its gaming division by 3,200 jobs. Microsoft calls it the most significant restructuring in Xbox history. From member station KUOW, Monica Nicholsberg has been speaking with workers who feel like the gaming industry has become an impossible gauntlet.
7: Autumn Mitchell has been an avid gamer since she was five.
8: I was gifted a Super Nintendo, and I played Donkey Kong Country, and I was absolutely obsessed.
7: Then in 2021, she landed her dream job. Microsoft subsidiary ZeniMax would pay her to test video games.
8: The people, the industry, the work itself is really dynamic and challenging and just really fulfilling stuff.
7: But on Monday, that dream came to an end. Mitchell was one of thousands Microsoft laid off as part of a big reboot of its gaming division.
8: I would say it's like having the wind knocked out of you and you never really get your breath back.
7: Mitchell isn't optimistic she'll find another job in gaming. The industry has always had boom and bust cycles. Studios staff up to build a new game, but then there can be a long lag time until the next one. Often, there's not enough money to bridge the gap. But experts say this moment is different. Gaming companies are fighting social media, AI, and so many other things for people's attention. Gil Luria is head of technology research at the investment bank brokerage D.A. Davidson.
9: The more our time gets divided up, the less time we have to spend on gaming, and therefore the less money we're inclined to spend on gaming.
7: Microsoft says the number of game players and playing hours are down. Xbox has been spending billions on studio acquisitions, and some of those were flops. In a memo to employees, Microsoft said the business has become unhealthy, with profit margins 3 to 10 times lower than competitors. I asked Microsoft President Brad Smith about the prospect of layoffs in an interview last week, and he said, even though these decisions aren't easy,
10: you do have to remain healthy in order to be successful, even to just stick around from decade to decade to decade.
7: If the gaming industry was facing an uphill fight before, soaring hardware costs have turned it into an epic battle.
11: The current layoffs are an unfortunate mix of both internal inefficiencies and this apocalyptic degree of hardware prices going up because of the AI frenzy.
7: Joost van Drunen teaches the business of video games at New York University. He says a combination of tariffs, increased fuel prices, and, most importantly, surging demand for chips is eating into Xbox's margins.
11: And that's, you know, a scenario in which the easiest answer is to just cut jobs, as unfortunate as that is for everybody involved.
7: But some say turning things around will require listening to the people making these games, not firing them. Christopher Hayes has been working on games like Doom and Rage for id Software for 16 years. It was acquired by Xbox in 2021. He hasn't been laid off yet, though he worries he could be. He thinks the problem is comparing Xbox with higher margin parts of Microsoft's business, like software and AI.
12: Gaming makes a lot of money.
7: But not AI money. Plus, he thinks Microsoft has invested in games and other projects that maybe they wouldn't have if they had listened more to their developers.
12: Most of the time, when there's a lot of money lost, it's people in power chasing a trend and then ignoring developers who actually know the industry, are gamers themselves, and know what people want.
7: He'd like to see Xbox spun out of Microsoft. And some gaming experts say that may ultimately be where all this is headed. For NPR News, I'm Monica Nicholsberg in Seattle.
6: And a note, Microsoft is a financial supporter of NPR.
4: The Federal Reserve cares a lot about inflation and about jobs. That is because Congress gave the Fed what's known as a dual mandate. But President Trump's new Fed chair, Kevin Warsh, is talking less about employment. The Indicator's Waylon Wong and Darian Woods explain why jobs and inflation are tricky to balance and what the new Fed chair could be signaling.
13: The Federal Reserve's current mission is kind of recent. It wasn't until the late 70s that Congress changed the Fed's mandate to be about price stability and maximum employment. Economists like Claudia Sahm have their own way of describing this concept. Claudia used to work at the Federal Reserve.
14: Maximum employment, broadly speaking, is the idea that everyone who wants a job has a job. It's like the sweet spot for the economy.
15: Maximum employment can't really be measured, and this goal poses a couple of different complications for the Fed. So the Fed has one main tool at its disposal, interest rates. Lowering rates makes it cheaper for people and businesses to borrow money, and then demand for stuff goes up.
14: If consumers are out buying and businesses are investing, well, they're going to need workers to make it happen. And so then that can kind of indirectly lead to more employment.
13: But what if there aren't enough workers to fill those jobs at current wages?
14: Then all of a sudden you can point a lot of demand into the economy, have labor shortages, and end up causing inflation and a lot of stress on businesses. It's, again, it's a pretty blunt instrument.
15: And this bluntness of the instrument is the second complication for the Fed when it comes to promoting maximum employment. Raising or lowering interest rates can only do so much for a system as complex as the American labor market.
14: The labor market has had big structural inequities, discrimination, differences across workers. There's a lot of unequalness.
13: The Fed can't use interest rates to boost a specific group of workers. So that's a pretty big constraint on its ability to promote maximum employment.
15: In 2020, the Fed updated its language around its strategy. The bank described maximum employment as a, quote, broad-based and inclusive goal.
13: New Fed Chair Kevin Warsh has expressed skepticism around this phrasing.
15: Last month, during his first press conference, Warsh critiqued how some of his predecessors tackled the dual mandate.
16: I don't share the view that was expressed a few generations ago that you're going to have to decide whether you're willing to tolerate higher inflation to put more people at work.
13: Warsh said he believed low prices and strong employment could be mutually compatible, but he didn't say much more about jobs. And economist Claudia Sahm and other Fed watchers clocked some important changes in the Fed statement.
15: For starters, the statement was shorter. And while the statement did mention the Fed's dual mandate, it removed an explicit reference to maximum employment. Claudia says she doesn't like these changes.
14: There are these questions about, well, what would Warsh want the committee to do if the labor market did start to wobble? Would they come to the rescue? Would they stand firm on inflation? There's so many ways to think about and define maximum employment. We've never heard from Kevin Warsh how he thinks about it.
15: Claudia says that historically, when the two parts of the Fed's dual mandate have been in tension, the Fed will focus on the more urgent matter. And right now, inflation is the priority. Darian Woods,
13: Waylon Wong, NPR News.
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5: 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We're halfway through the 4 o'clock hour at 89.9 KCRW. Stick around. More information for you coming up. News of the day to help you put your world into context and wrap up your Thursday and get us into the day of Friday, of course, and the weekend, too, beyond that. And this week, Microsoft announced some layoffs. We're going to have the latest on Marketplace as well coming up tonight at 6 in about an hour and a half. Stick around for that. All right, still to come here, Graham Plattner built this grassroots movement in Maine. As Maine Democrats weigh in, what's next now that he's exited the race? Winning that support is going to be key. You're going to hear about it coming up. And amid an administration crackdown on various forms of legal migration, there's one type of visa that even many Republicans support. That's the H-2A program for seasonal agricultural workers. That's yours in about 10 minutes. Stick around. The news continues right here on KCRW. Hot weather continues across Southern California, for that matter, with daytime highs today anywhere from the upper 70s near the coast, even a little warmer than that as you get into the L.A. base. We're in 85 right now, downtown L.A., and we're in the 90s, Burbank right now, and even 90 degrees. 111 Palm Springs at this hour, and we're going to see temperatures like that into tomorrow, although this weekend those temperatures back off a little bit, and then another warm-up into the next week. Heat advisory still up. We'll get into more heat advisories next week. 4:30, here's the news.
18: Live from NPR News in Culver City, California, I'm Duane Brown. Following days of intense pressure from Maine and national Democratic leaders, Graham Plattner ended his Senate campaign last night after denying recent accusations that he raped a former romantic partner 5 years ago. Democrats are now looking for a replacement, but as Maine Public's Kevin Miller tells us, questions remain over how Plattner was vetted in the first place.
19: It wasn't even a trickle. It was a steady, flow of controversies that kept coming out over and over again. I should say that he was definitely not the party's nominee. Mm-hmm. Yeah, this was not the state party that chose him. This was not the national party that chose him. This was kind of the grassroots, the populist Bernie Sanders style campaign. And those are the folks that put him forward. So there is some questions about why there wasn't more digging into his background.
18: That's Maine Public's Kevin Miller. Democrats are trying to unseat Republican incumbent Susan Collins in November. In a few weeks, Britain will get its seventh prime minister in 10 years. Former Manchester mayor Andy Burnham threw his hat into the ring to lead the ruling Labour Party. As NPR's Fatima El-Kassab reports, so far he has no challengers.
20: The popular former mayor of Manchester, nicknamed the King of the North, confirmed he has submitted his nomination to lead the UK's governing Labour Party and become the next Prime Minister, writing on social media that it's all starting to feel very real. Burnham now looks all but set to reside in 10 Downing Street in less than 2 weeks, replacing Keir Starmer, who resigned last month amid historically low poll ratings. Fatima Al-Kassab, NPR News.
18: Well, stocks finished higher on Wall Street today. Crude oil prices eased a bit, but worries persist that a return to warring with Iran will block oil tankers in the Strait of Hormuz. This is NPR News. Bonnie Tyler, the British musician behind bombastic 80s hits, including Total Eclipse of the Heart, has died at the age of 75 following an illness. NPR's Isabella Gomez Sarmiento has this remembrance.
21: Bonnie Tyler had a penchant for songs that feel larger than life. Her musical signature, heartrending, over-the-top belting that pushed her gravelly voice to its limit, often captured the soaring drama of anything she sang about, whether it was a crushing heartbreak or her undying faith in love. Tyler's career spans more than 50 years, but the excess and anguish of her 1980s collaborations with producer Jim Steinman came to define the maximalist pop rock of the decade. Isabella Gomez Sarmiento, NPR News.
18: A sweltering heat wave failed to dampen the most anticipated day of Paris Couture Week, where made-to-measure clothing can cost as much as a house. The stakes are higher than usual this year as luxury is trying to make a comeback. The four-day show is the industry's loudest ad, if you would, for perfumes, handbags, and designer clothing, as major fashion houses like Dior and Chanel are betting on new designers to give the industry a much-needed boost. This is NPR.
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6: It's All Things Considered from NPR News. I'm Scott Detrow.
4: And I'm Mary Louise Kelly. Maine Democrats are scrambling for a new U.S. Senate nominee to take on longtime incumbent Republican Susan Collins. That is, of course, because the Democratic nominee, Graham Plattner, announced he was suspending his bid after he was accused of rape by a former romantic partner. Plattner denies that allegation. This all leaves Maine Democrats in a race against the clock to find Plattner's replacement. NPR politics reporter Sage Miller is here with the latest. Hey, Sage.
24: Hey.
4: So we know Plattner dropped out of the race because powerful Democrats mobilized and urged him to get out. How is he explaining his decision?
24: Yeah, so Plattner posted an 11-minute video on social media where he was obviously emotional and even angry at the situation he found himself in. Plattner said he essentially had no choice. His campaign just wasn't viable anymore.
25: We are going to lose our ability to fundraise. We are going to lose our ability to access voter data. We are going to lose all of the things that any campaign needs on the basic level simply to function.
24: Plattner has survived a waterfall of scandals since he announced he was running for Senate, but the rape allegation seems to be the nail in the coffin. He added he thinks this was the political establishment's goal all along, to get him and the progressive movement Mainers want off the ballot.
25: We built a campaign. We engaged in electoral politics. We motivated people. We banded together. We did it the way that we were told we are supposed to make change. And we won. And now they are not going to let us have it. Not if it's me.
24: Plattner said suspending the campaign is not an admission of guilt. He is doing it to keep the momentum alive to beat Collins in the general election. Plattner has not officially filed the paperwork to withdraw from the race yet, though. He has until 5 p.m. on Monday to do so.
4: Why? What happens Monday at 5 p.m.?
24: Well, if he withdraws by that date, the Maine Democratic Party can get a new nominee and name on the ballot ahead of the November general election. And this is a really important race for Democrats if they want to take control of the Senate. Maine is critical to that goal. And it's undeniable that Plattner generated a lot of enthusiasm in Maine. He was running on a very progressive platform of affordability, universal health care, getting corporate money out of politics, and he was even endorsed by Bernie Sanders. Though this week, Sanders did call on Plattner to drop out. Poll showed that he had a solid chance of defeating Collins. And now the party is faced with a pretty big obstacle. Who replaces Plattner and can maintain that level of excitement?
4: We'll go to that process question. What is the Maine Democratic Party's plan to replace Graham Plattner?
24: I mean, they're working on it. The party released a statement right before Plattner announced he was withdrawing from the race that they plan to hold a nominating convention to replace him. The statement specifically mentioned working closely with Plattner's supporters to select a new nominee. And I think the party knows that they have to involve those who stood behind Plattner if they have a shot at taking down Collins. Of course, people have already been lining up and have strong opinions on who should replace him. At least one former state lawmaker, Troy Jackson, has launched an exploratory committee. And he's also already clinched the endorsement of Bernie Sanders' political organization, Our Revolution. But still, it's going to be a very tight turnaround. A new nominee has to be selected and registered with the Maine Secretary of State by July 27th. That's less than 3 weeks away. And keep in mind, more than 150,000 voters picked Plattner as the Democratic nominee, and around 600 people will pick his replacement.
4: NPR Politics reporter Sage Miller, thank you.
24: Thank you.
6: The Trump administration wants to limit nearly all of the ways that someone can enter the U.S. legally, and that includes worker visas. There's one type of visa even some Republicans want to expand. Demand for the H-2A visa for seasonal agriculture labor is skyrocketing. Farmers say it's long overdue for an update. NPR's Jimena Bustillo has the story.
0: Dozens of farmers and groups representing food products like apples, peaches, and dairy gathered in a room in Washington, D.C. They all came for one reason.
8: So you ask any dairy farmer in Connecticut or really anywhere across the country, their number one concern at the farm is the access to labor.
0: That's Cricket Jackier. He's a dairy farmer, and like others in the industry, wants to use H-2A visas to hire workers.
8: We have no access to using H-2A on our dairies because of the seasonal component that was always in H-2A. Our dairy farms must run 7 days a week. They must operate 365 days a year. We need access to workers year-round.
0: He is hoping that a new bill in the House can be the solution. Last week, House Agriculture Committee Chairman G.T. Thompson introduced a measure that would give dairies access to H-2A. It would also increase the time frame farmers could keep the workers, and it would provide a way for those working illegally to be brought into the visa program. Thompson said now is the time for these kinds of reforms.
9: I traveled across the entire country asking producers what they needed from Congress so that they could do the important work of feeding and clothing the world. The issue of agriculture labor kept being brought up.
0: Over half of farm workers are without legal status, according to the Agriculture Department. The H-2A program is a way for farmers to get legal workers. And since 2012, use of the visas has increased by more than 500%. Thompson hopes his fellow Republican colleagues are ready to come to the table.
9: You know, I think part of it is the border is under control. Part of it is the fact that food security clearly is national security, and workforce is a main factor.
0: The measure has received support from nearly every corner of the farming industry, but expanding H-2A visas has been met with opposition from labor and groups further on the right. Teresa Romero is the president of the United Farm Workers Union.
10: We have workers who are residents, legal residents. We have workers who are citizens, and we have workers who are undocumented workers. And many of these workers, like I said, that are citizens are being harmed by these changes.
0: She wants workers to get a more direct path to legal status under any deal. Visa worker status is tied to a specific employer, so they're more vulnerable to workplace abuses, she says.
10: Why do we want to bring a workforce that is more vulnerable instead of having a workforce that is experienced, that we can legalize, that we can compensate for the sacrifices that they have made?
0: Other critics of the H-2A program include Simon Hankinson from the Conservative Heritage Foundation. He agrees the visa program is complicated for both farmers and workers.
11: It kind of is the worst of both worlds for employers who are trying to do the right thing, and I suppose for employees who are trying to do the right thing as well.
0: But he does not want anything that resembles a legal pathway for those who are undocumented now.
11: It wasn't just close the border, but we also have to deport the people who were ordered deported.
0: Still, demand for the program among those who use it is only growing. Sydney Allison runs Wild Goose Farms in Florida, growing blueberries and other crops. She credits the H-2A program for her business surviving, but worries about the future.
12: We would not have a farm without this H-2A program. We can't grow without some of these things in the bill. We can't continue to expand. Like, we honestly will probably shrink.
0: Farmers say the program is here to stay. But if it's not changed, their own farms may not be here for long. Jimena Bustillo, NPR News, Washington.

0: 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Advanced AI tools are changing the face of political advertising in the U.S., and as Colin Jackson of the Michigan Public Radio Network reports, that could have implications for our next election and our democracy.
1: The Los Angeles mayoral race may have set the tone for AI content this year, with videos like a viral ad portraying candidate Spencer Pratt as Batman taking on California's political establishment.
2: You can do it, Spencer!
1: Pratt's not the only one portrayed by AI. Here's a fake video making fun of Democratic Michigan Governor Gretchen Whitmer and California Governor Gavin Newsom.
3: Can you believe it's been 8 years already?
4: I guess time flies when you're getting rich off the taxpayers.
1: Again, that's AI and not real. Michigan is one of 30 states that regulates the use of AI in election materials. Democratic State Representative Penelope Cernoglou co-sponsored that law.
5: We didn't exactly know how the technology would evolve or anticipate some of the, negative uses that people would come up with.
1: One of her concerns was fake content tricking voters into thinking a candidate said or did something they hadn't. Instead, Michigan's seeing more over-the-top satire. Think a Senate candidate made to look buff, or a Republican gubernatorial candidate chasing down Democrats with a tractor. Or a group of Republican candidates and insiders making puns about gubernatorial candidate Mike Cox's name. Again, not real.
6: Vote for Cox.
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8: Vote for Cox!
9: That could have easily been made to be a video where those same people look very real and say things that are serious but damning of their positions and their campaigns.
1: Republican State Representative Matthew Bierlein credits the AI law, which he also co-sponsored, for avoiding a worse outcome. That goal drove the policy group Public Citizen to help write Michigan and several other states' AI election content laws. Michigan's law generally requires disclaimers for AI-generated political content. It's only been used once when a state Senate candidate sued over being wrongly portrayed. Ilana Beller with Public Citizen worries about the normalization of AI material in our elections, especially when 20 states don't have laws to stop what she describes as a nightmare scenario of AI tricks swinging an election. Plus, AI can be a double-edged sword, she said, where it provides a scapegoat for real criticism.
10: It creates cover for actual bad actors who we do have actual proof of doing something wrong to say, oh no, that video is fake, that audio recording is fake, I didn't actually do that thing.
1: Scott Babois-Brennan directs the Center on Technology Policy at New York University. While not all AI-generated content in politics is parody, he sees those videos in particular as a continuation of a centuries-old tradition of political satire. He says it's important to name what makes this moment different.
11: It's the scope, the scale, maybe, like the speed at which these things can be done, maybe the realism, which is a weird sort of concept when you're talking about things that are obviously fake.
1: Brennan says political ads usually don't change voters' minds about candidates, and he's not so sure AI-specific laws are making all that much difference. For one, he says research has shown voters typically don't notice disclaimer labels in ads to begin with. Brennan recommends lawmakers look at policies from a technology-neutral perspective.
11: If we're concerned about, for example, fake deceptive content, then it shouldn't matter if it's AI-generated or Photoshop-generated or an actor. What matters is the deception that's happening.
1: So far, candidates embracing AI content have seen mixed results. There's still a lot more campaigning to go until the general election in November, so voters can probably expect more AI content, and with it, some answers and clues about what the future of AI in elections could bring. For NPR News, I'm Colin Jackson in Lansing, Michigan.
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13: Into the next hour we go on KCRW. Coming up just after 5 o'clock, more on this week's developments in the U.S.-Iran war and what's to come of the NATO summit. Yeah, it's yours coming up just after 5 o'clock. The 2008 financial crisis, remember it? And Brexit, just beyond that, shrank the U.K. economy and led to a revolving door of prime ministers. Well, analysts say the first past-the-post parliamentary system is ill-suited to modern multi-party politics. You'll hear the story. Many others coming up right here on 89.9 KCRW. Stick around for that as we continue with the news. Some local headlines: after more than $100 million bucks in renovations, The Palisades Village is set to reopen in a little more than a month. It opens on August 14th, officially. The outdoor shopping center closed after sustaining significant damage during the 2025 Palisades fire. Crews have spent the last 18 months stripping the buildings to their frames, treating the structure for smoke damage, either remediating or rebuilding those buildings. Owner Rick Caruso says many former tenants are returning to the village, but that also nearly one-third of the businesses will be new. In all, in the Palisades, during the Palisades fire, more than 5,000 homes burned and more than 100 businesses burned as well. As far as the World Cup goes, there's one more game, one more match in L.A. before the world shifts focus from the West Coast and the quarterfinals to farther east and the semifinals. Tomorrow, Belgium and Spain play for the right to advance to play France. Next week in Dallas, France beat Morocco today 2-0. The rest of the World Cup games are also in Atlanta, Miami, Kansas City, and the final is set for the Meadowlands in New Jersey, or as FIFA calls it, New York, New Jersey Stadium. After all is said and done, LA will have hosted 8 matches at SoFi Stadium, Los Angeles Stadium for FIFA, including the first match for the U.S. men's national team. Supporters say it brought in tens of thousands of tourists and hundreds of millions of dollars to the SoCal economy. 450.
0: This is All Things Considered from NPR News. I'm Mary Louise Kelly.
2: And I'm Scott Detrow. It is time now for our science news roundup from Shortwave, NPR's science podcast. I am joined by the show's host, Regina Barber, and Nate Rott. Hey to both of you.
6: Hey.
7: Hello.
2: Nate, this is the first time I've introduced you that way. That's exciting.
7: Yeah, man. It's going to be fun doing it till the end of October.
2: All right. So, as always, Regina, you know how it works.
6: I do.
2: You have brought us 3 science stories that caught your attention recently. I assume at least one is about space. Tell me what they are.
6: There is one about mm-hmm. space. But the first story is about how many different types of insects there are on the planet. And spoiler alert, it may be way more than you thought.
2: Ooh, okay.
7: Our second story is about space, Scott, and it looks at quasars, which are these super bright lights from ancient galaxies that can tell us more about the formation of the universe. Mm.
6: And the final study looks at the unfortunate eating habits of California wolves.
2: Let's start with the insects, the many, many, many insects.
7: Yes, bugs. So this study starts in a protected area in Costa Rica, and it looks at a very specific subset of insects called parasitoid wasps.
14: And they're really diverse. There are these like tiny wasps, like really, really tiny.
6: Like millimeters tiny, says Melissa Guzman, an entomologist at Cornell University.
7: And these itty-bitty wasps are called parasitoids because they lay their eggs in or on other species, like caterpillars.
2: Can I say something? I saw a wasp do this to a cicada in my backyard, and it was horrifying.
7: What?
2: It was like alien in real life.
6: Oh,
2: it was,
6: gosh.
2: It blew my mind.
7: Life finds a way.
6: But don't worry. These are not hatching out of human chests.
2: Good.
6: It's going to be okay.
2: Okay.
7: Yeah, for now. But because these wasps are so small, it's like really hard to tell one species from another. So the scientists looked at a specific sequence of DNA from these wasps, and using that and some fancy modeling, they estimated there are 3,400 different species of one subfamily of parasitoid wasps in this one nature reserve.
2: What?
7: A lot.
6: Yes, a lot. But scientists wanted to take it a step further to get a sense of how many types of all insects there were in the reserve in Costa Rica. So they used that modeling and a larger sample of insects to get a number.
7: And then they used that number to try to solve this big scientific mystery, Scott.
2: I love myself a good big scientific mystery. Which one was this?
6: So scientists wanted to know how many species of insects existed on the entire planet. And the best estimate to this point, based on studies of beetles, is that there are roughly 6 million.
7: And for perspective, Scott, even the most generous estimates of how many bird species there are on the planet suggest only about 20,000.
2: Okay, so it's more than 6 million, I'm assuming, is where this is heading.
7: Yes. So this new study published in the Proceedings of the National Academy of Sciences suggests that 6 million number, you are right, Scott, is a huge undercount.
2: How many insect species are there on Earth?
6: Yeah, between 14 and 20 million at minimum. So up to 3 times as many species as previously believed. Here's Melissa again.
14: There's so much that we don't know, right? And I think it's humbling just to get a sense of how much we have yet to discover.
2: That's wild. Like, but what do you do next? Do you have like an insect census? How do you try and verify this in any way?
7: I mean, yes, there's like a lot of uncertainty with this kind of modeling. And, you know, we've only taxonomically described about 1 million insects so far. So, you know, do the math. It would take a lot of work.
2: Okay. Next topic, quasars. Fun word to say, cool thing. Remind us what they are.
6: Yeah, so they are blazing bright centers of galaxies, and at the center of that is a supermassive black hole, millions of billions of times the mass of our sun, and dust and gas is spiraling into that black hole. It heats up and starts to glow, so when astronomers see these quasars, the light that they see is...
15: a supermassive black hole caught in the act of feeding.
2: What an amazing thing to think about.
6: Yeah, so that's Daming Yang. He's the first author of the study out this week in the Journal Astronomy and Astrophysics, which reports the discovery of 31 quasars. And these are among the oldest quasars ever found. And before this study, astronomers only knew a handful of quasars this old.
7: Yeah, and Scott, something that's kind of cool about this is that these were all found with a space telescope that not a lot of people know exists. It's called Euclid. The European Space Agency launched it in 2023. And although it isn't as powerful as the Hubble Space Telescope or James Webb, it was designed to scan large swaths of the sky, which makes it really awesome at finding rare objects.
2: I mean, this is a cool thing to think about and envision, but I assume astronomers need a little more than this is cool for doing this work. Like, what is the practical value of spending time trying to ID these?
6: Yeah, so these quasars are from, like, soon after the Big Bang. They're much bigger and brighter than astronomers would expect them to be that early in the universe. So Daming says there's a lot of questions about how they got so big so fast.
15: Like, what are they grown from? How did they grow? Like, these questions, by only collecting more of these quasars, we can answer this.
7: And these ancient quasars might tell scientists more of the era when stars were born from the primordial hot goo that occurred after the Big Bang.
2: We will save the primordial hot goo for another day.
6: Yes.
2: And let's move on to topic three, wolves.
7: Yes, an animal that is often controversial wherever it is cohabitating with people. You know, whether that's in the Western U.S. where I am, the Midwest or Europe, you name it.
6: Yeah, and a new study out this week in the journal PLOS ONE is not going to soothe any of that hate some people feel about this predator.
2: Why is that?
7: So this study focuses specifically on wolves in California, which have migrated here from Oregon. And it looks at the impact they're having on cattle and, consequentially, people, ranchers.
6: Yeah, and researchers at UC Davis did a DNA analysis of the scat, you know, their poop, from two wolf packs in 2022 and 2023 to see what they were eating.
7: In both years, Scott, they found that the primary food source for these packs was cattle.
2: I mean, I guess my reaction, I'm not super surprised by that, right? Because that's the particular reason that ranchers have such strong feelings about wolves. Like, what am I missing?
6: That's reasonable to think, but it's uncommon for livestock to be the primary food for these wolves. So Tina Saitone, the study's lead author, says in most states, wolves predominantly eat wild game.
16: But when wolves come to a human-dominated landscape like California with very little prey, you're going to see a very different composition of prey.
7: So in other words, you know, California doesn't have big populations of elk like Montana or Wyoming. We don't have as many deer as there are in the Midwest or the Northwest.
2: So the wolves just don't have a choice then. Is that it?
6: Yeah, that's right. So Neil Carter, who studies wolves at the University of Michigan, says this study, which he wasn't involved with, underscores how complicated it is for carnivores to come back to places that have fundamentally changed.
17: If you want to have these animals on the landscape, you know, you have to start kind of building back the full ecosystem.
7: Which in California would mean boosting mule deer populations, which are currently declining because of habitat loss, boosting other game species like elk that the wolves can eat. And look, that's not something that could happen overnight, but I think this study does give the people that manage wildlife and want to see fewer conflicts between wolves and humans something to think about and to aim for.
2: Nate Rott and Regina Barber from NPR's science podcast, Shortwave. Thanks as always.
6: Thank you.
7: Yeah, thank you.

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2: 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We do appreciate it. We are here at the behest of you, and obviously you understand how important it is for us, and that's why you support us. Thank you again for being here. We're on to another hour at 5 o'clock.
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4: I'm Scott Detrow.
0: And I'm Mary Louise Kelly. The air industry is getting more and more consolidated.
5: There's just not much competition between nonstop routes. 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You know, essentially, every route's a monopoly or duopoly.
4: We will explore what it means for travelers.
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4: We'll visit a school for aviation techs and mechanics.
6: There's a shortage for both pilots and mechanics. And like all these people are retiring, and I think the average age is 57 of mechanics.
0: Plus, can anyone succeed as British Prime Minister?
4: First, this newscast.
7: Live from NPR News in Washington, I'm Janine Herbst. In another dramatic shift in tone, President Trump is calling Iranian leaders scum, just weeks after praising them as smart and rational people. NPR's Franco Ordonez reports on the diplomatic whiplash that's come to define Trump's approach to global affairs.
8: 3 weeks ago, President Trump described the Iranians as brave people who wanted to change the direction of their country for the better.
9: We're dealing with people that I think are very rational people, and they were nice to deal with. They were strong people, smart people.
8: But he delivered a much different characterization yesterday at the NATO summit in Turkey.
9: I don't want to deal with them anymore. They're scum. You know what scum is? They're scum. They're sick people. They're led by sick people.
8: It's part of a pattern with the president, who often swings between praise and threats in an effort to almost will this war to an end. But you can also hear Trump struggling with that balance, insisting to reporters later that the war will not start again. Franco Ordonez, NPR News.
7: An airport in South Florida has been renamed for President Trump, and as NPR's Rachel Treisman reports, travelers will see the changes in the coming months.
10: The airport closest to Trump's Mar-a-Lago home used to be called Palm Beach International Airport. But as of Thursday, a state law passed months ago along party lines changed it to Donald J. Trump International Airport. The Federal Aviation Administration now recognizes the airport as DJT instead of PBI. But the new initials won't be used for booking flights and checking bags until that code changes in mid-August. Airport officials say the renaming is a branding change only. They estimate it will cost about $5.5 million, half of which is covered in next year's state budget. Rachel Treisman, NPR News.
7: The EPA is proposing changes to pollution rules for heavy-duty vehicles that would make them easier to comply with. That could save thousands of dollars per vehicle for companies buying semis and buses, according to EPA estimates, while increasing the smog-creating pollution from those vehicles by 11% by mid-century. NPR's Camila Domonoski has more.
11: The EPA wants to delay some rules designed to make sure that emissions-fighting technology works across the life of a vehicle, not just when it's new. It would also allow manufacturers to postpone compliance if they pay a fine and eliminate a requirement that engines reduce power if their emissions systems aren't working, which vehicle operators have called disruptive. The proposed changes are now open for public comment. The trucking industry had asked for the rules to be changed, saying they imposed significant burdens. Environmental groups have denounced the changes as damaging to human health. Camila Domonoski, NPR News.
7: Wall Street higher by the closing bell. The Dow up 139 points. The Nasdaq up 336. That's up 1.3%. This is NPR News. In Colorado, Victor Marks, a political outsider with a large social media following, has won the Republican primary for governor, according to an AP race call. The call came after a close vote count from the June 30th primary. The Marine Corps veteran will face Democrat Phil Weiser. The state leans Democratic, with Democratic governor since 2007. Current Governor Jared Polis is term limited. Marks has drawn interest from MAGA voters. He calls himself a high-risk humanitarian.